0: Of Jesus.
1: Him? Oh, I know him. Name's Judas. Intelligent, talented, but I doubt if he can be trusted. The fact that
2: Quiet, please!
0: Something special is going to happen, I can sense it.
1: Such as what?
0: I don't know. Perhaps a special announcement.
1: Do you think maybe he's going to announce that soon now he will overthrow the Roman yoke and reestablish the Israelite kingdom?
0: Well, the people are expecting something. Look at their faces. Especially the faces of those poverty-ridden peasants and fishermen. They hope to hear the assurance that their wretched hovels, the scanty food, their life of toil and fear of want are to be replaced by mansions of plenty and days of ease.
1: The poor are always hoping for that. As for me, I look forward to the day when the Messiah shall overcome the Romans, when we have dominion over them and possess the riches and splendor of the Roman Empire.
0: Personally, I doubt that Jesus is going to say any such thing. He will probably surprise us all, say something entirely different.
1: Make up your mind. Are you for or against Jesus?
0: Oh, I am a Pharisee. I obey my superior. I do that which is necessary.
1: Shh! Crowd is silent. Jesus is about to speak.
3: Blessed are the poor in spirit, for theirs is the kingdom of heaven.
1: Poor in spirit? What can he possibly mean by that? To be poor is to have nothing. Certainly he cannot mean that a person with no spirit at all is blessed.
0: Oh, I think I understand what he's getting at. One must feel his own spiritual poverty. Some are spiritually proud, feel that they are perfect and in need of nothing. Others are contrite and humble of spirit. Those are the ones who are blessed and will inherit the kingdom when it comes.
1: Such deep meanings to such simple words, I doubt it.
3: Blessed are they that mourn, for they shall be comforted.
1: Explain that if you can.
0: Some practical and spiritual meaning, I'm sure.
1: But what? Many people mourn, but this does not stop their suffering. Neither are they comforted.
0: Mourning brings tears. Tears are frequently the result of mental suffering, of being found out in our sins. Often we are sorry for the results of our bad deeds. And not for the deed itself. This brings no comfort, but real sorrow for sin could, I'm sure, bring comfort. The scripture is written by Jeremiah, has this to say, if I remember correctly. I will turn their mourning into joy and will comfort them and make them rejoice for their sorrow. See, the words of Jesus, though simple, do have a very deep spiritual meaning.
3: Blessed are the meek, for they shall inherit the earth.
1: I know that's not true. One has to fight for what one gets. If you are meek, others grab what is rightfully yours. It is only the greedy, the aggressive, who will inherit or get anything.
0: Think of it, like this. We should...
1: There is no other way to think of it.
0: We'll try anyway. Meekness and humbleness mean the same thing. Blessed are the humble, for they shall inherit the earth. Does that make sense?
1: Not much.
0: A humble heart. One who thinks not of himself, but of doing for others. He just might have a better chance to get into the kingdom than a boastful, proud, egotistical person. Think along those lines.
1: Ah.
3: Blessed are they which do hunger and thirst after righteousness, for they shall be filled.
1: You need not explain that. I already understand it. If I hunger after anything and work to get it, I will get it. I will be filled.
3: Blessed are the merciful, for they shall obtain mercy.
0: How true that is. If I smile, I get smiles in return. If I show anger, I get anger. My fellow men treat me as I treat them.
1: I'll admit that Jesus is right in that one. It is nice to show mercy and get mercy in return.
3: Blessed are the pure in heart, for they shall see God. Love your enemies, bless them that curse you, and unto him that smiteth thee on the one cheek, offer also the other. Give to every man that asketh of thee. As ye would that men should do to you, do ye also to them likewise. For if ye love them that love you, what have ye done? Sinners do that. And if you do good to them that do good to you, ye do nothing more than sinners themselves do. And if ye lend for hope of reward, ye do as the sinner who lends to the sinner to receive as much again. Therefore say I unto ye, love your enemies, do good, lend, hoping for nothing in return, and your reward shall be great, and ye shall be the children of God, and inherit his kingdom.
2: Mother?
4: Yes, dear?
2: Who is Jesus?
4: Jesus of Nazareth. That means he lives there, in Nazareth, or at least his parents did, and that's where he was brought up. Why do you ask, dear?
2: I don't mean what you mean. I mean, who is he? I've heard some people say he's a teacher, and others that he's the Son of God, whatever that means.
4: Well, there is a difference of opinion, and I don't know what to believe, whether he is or is not the Son of God.
2: If he is the Son of God up in heaven, what's he doing down here?
4: Well, that's a good question, my dear. One of the most important questions there is. If he is the Son of God, that means that he's also the Messiah. And that means that he came here to claim his own. And that means that he's going to overcome our Roman oppressors and reestablish the throne of David.
2: Then he is not the Son of God.
4: Well, what makes you so sure of that, dear?
2: Because yesterday when he preached on the mountain, he didn't say a word about fighting the Romans or having a king of our own again.
4: I know, dear, and that's one reason I'm confused, and I don't know what to believe. Perhaps you'd better go question your father about it.
5: Well, I'm like your mother, my child. Miracles and his manner of speech and simple parables carry much more power and conviction than any man I've ever heard. He could be the Messiah, yet his teachings aren't in line with those of our leaders. Well, I don't know what to think.
2: He's an awfully nice man.
5: That he is, my child.
2: He smiled at me, and I picked a flower and gave it to him. He patted me on the head and thanked me, made me feel awfully good.
5: So that's why you listened so well to what he was saying.
2: No, I mean, yes, that's one reason.
5: Oh, there are others?
2: Oh, yes. I liked what he said. It was interesting.
5: But surely you couldn't understand. I mean, you didn't know what he was talking about, not really.
2: Oh, yes, I did. When he said that we should treat other people like we want them to treat us, I knew exactly what he meant. I know it's true, too.
5: Well, I guess my little girl's getting bigger than I thought.
2: Oh, all parents are that way. They think their children never grow up. But we do.
5: You surely do, and too fast.
2: But, Father, there are just a few things that Jesus said I don't understand, and I...
5: You want me to explain them?
2: Oh, would you?
5: For my girl, I will. Well, I'll try.
2: Well, he said something about treasures here on earth and in heaven.
5: Oh, that. Yes, I remember that very well. I think I can remember it almost word for word. He said, lay not up for yourselves treasure on earth, because rust will destroy it or thieves will steal it. But do lay up for yourselves treasure in heaven, where rust will not destroy, and neither will thieves steal it. Because where your heart is, where your treasure is, that's where your heart will be.
2: Yes, that's what he said.
5: Now, let me explain. If we lay aside and save coins, sometimes thieves steal them.
2: But, Father, how are we going to save our coins in heaven?
5: Now, remember, my dear, Jesus didn't say coins. He said treasure. Earthly treasures are silver and gold and diamonds and coins. They decay and are stolen. But what are the treasures of heaven?
2: To be good?
5: To be good, yes, that's exactly it. The way you treat your friends and playmates. Be kind to them. Forgive them. Love them regardless of how they treat you. Those are the things God wants you to do. They are God's treasures. And when you do them, God's angel writes them down in a book and... Well, you have treasure in heaven.
2: Oh,

0: where my treasure is.
1: Perfectly stated. Simply, but perfectly. Now, let me add just a little more. You just said that if we have coins saved up here, we always want to save more coins. That's true. It's also true about heavenly treasure. The kinder you are to others and the more forgiving and loving you are, you feel so good you want more of that kind of treasure. And after a while, you have so many in heaven and none on earth. Then God will take you to heaven to glean the happiness of all the treasures you've put in the bank of heaven.
0: Jesus must have lots of treasures in heaven. He's so loving and kind and good.
1: If he's the Son of God, he owns everything in heaven and on earth, too.
0: Even me?
1: Even you.
0: But I'm your girl.
1: Yes, but you can be his, too, if you want to be.
0: You mean he adopts me?
1: Yes. Yes, that's a good word. Jesus will adopt you. But, right now, is there anything more you want me to explain?
0: Jesus did say something about my brother and his eyes. Something in his eyes. But I don't have a brother, so he wasn't talking to me.
1: Now, why don't you go and talk to your mother about that? We're building a new house, you know, and I've got work to do.
0: He explained it all to me, Mother. I think Father's a smart man.
2: So do I, dear. And he's a good man.
0: I'm glad he's my father. And I'm glad you're my mother, too. Oh,
2: thank you, dear. And we wouldn't exchange you for all girls in the whole wide world.
0: I wish I did have some brothers, though.
2: Brothers? Why, what brought about this sudden wish? I never heard you make that wish before.
0: It's something Jesus said.
2: Oh?
0: I didn't understand it, but Father said you'd explain it.
2: Well, perhaps I can't, but I'll try. What is it?
0: I don't remember exactly, but it was about a brother
2: Oh.
0: who sees something and pulls it out of his brother's eyes when he's got something in his own eyes that needs pulling out.
2: Oh, that's the gist of it, all right. Jesus mentioned two things, a mote and a beam. Now, a mote means something very small, and a beam something very large. Both mean faults or sins. Sometimes we see a small sin in the life of our brother and overlook the big sin in our own life. We condemn, sometimes even judge and gossip about that small sin and don't even know, or we refuse to see, the large sin in our lives. We should first see that our own lives are free from sin, and then we can help our brother remove the small sin in his life.
0: Yes, Mother, but I don't have a brother.
2: Oh, yes, my daughter, you do. Everyone is your brother.
0: Even Miriam, my best friend?
2: Even Miriam. We're all brothers and sisters, all mankind.
0: Yes. The other day, Miriam yelled at me to stop doing something, and I got angry and talked back to her. Sometimes I yell louder at her than she does at me.
2: Oh, my.
0: I've got to be nice to her and stop telling her to quit doing things before I can expect her to be nice and stop telling me what not to do. Is that what Jesus meant?
2: I'm sure it is, dear.
0: That's just what I'm going to do then. Miriam is down where her father and my father are building our new houses. May I go down and see her and ask her to forgive me?
2: Of course you may, dear. If you promise not to get in the way.
0: Oh, I won't, Mother.
2: Be a good girl, dear.
0: I will, Mother. Goodbye.
2: Goodbye. How right she is.

0: Gail.
1: What you doing?
0: Nothing. Just watching my father and your father build houses. Why?
1: Oh, I was just wondering if I could sit and watch, too.
0: Of course. You know you may. We're each other's best friends, aren't we?
1: You are, I know.
0: So are you. What you been doing all morning?
1: Well, before Father went to work, I talked to him. Then I talked to Mother.
0: My folks never have time to talk to me. Anyway, what's there to talk about to grown-ups?
1: We talked about things that Jesus said yesterday on the mountain.
0: Were there many people there?
1: Oh, hundreds and hundreds and hundreds. So many you just couldn't count all of them. I wished you had gone with me.
0: And sit there and listen to someone preach? No, thank you.
1: Jesus just talked.
0: Oh, that's even worse. Anyway,

0: father and mother didn't want to go. They say Jesus is nothing but an ordinary man who happens to have a good voice, and he's the type of preacher people believe.
1: My father and my mother say he might be the Son of God.
0: Son of God? Now, Gail, you know that's impossible.
1: Does seem so, doesn't it?
0: Come on. Let's get closer to watch our father's work.
1: All right.
0: Let's race. See who can get there first. One, two, three, go!
1: I beat you.
0: Yes, you should. You work and exercise a lot. My parents don't make me work at all.
1: Work's good for you. God said so in the beginning when he made Adam and Eve.
0: Well, I don't like to work. And my parents don't make me, so I don't. And it looks like your father doesn't like to work either.
1: My father's not lazy, and he... Why do you say my father doesn't like to work?
0: Well, look at the house he's building. He has scarcely begun it. And your father and my father started the houses at the same time. Now, look at our house. It is more than half done.
1: It is, isn't it? I mean, there may be some reason, because I know my father's not lazy or slow in his work. I think I'll ask him.
0: May I go along?
1: Sure, come on. Hello, Father.
2: Oh, hello, dear. Hello, Miriam.
1: I want to ask you something, Father.
2: Well, now, I always have time to answer questions from my little girl.
1: You and Miriam's father, you're both building houses, and you started about the same time.
2: Well, I started one day before he did.
1: Look at his house. It's about half done. But your house, look at it. It doesn't look like you've hardly started building it. Miriam said it's because you don't like to work, and that...
0: Oh, I didn't mean it like that, sir.
2: Oh, I know you didn't, Miriam. But to answer your puzzlement, my child, may I simply say that your father, Miriam, and I are building our houses differently, that's all.
1: How different, Father?
2: Well, before I began building the house, I dug down through the sand until I got to rock. Now I'm chipping the rock to get a level, smooth, and solid foundation. Then I'll begin actually building the house.
0: How's my father building our house?
2: Well, Miriam, each person has his own ideas and personalities. Your father and I are different. He's building his house his way, and I'm building our house my way.
0: I'm going to ask my father. Want to go too, Gail? Father, I want to ask you a question.
3: Yeah, what is it?
0: Why are you building our house so much faster than Gail's father is?
3: Yeah, well, I guess I'm just a faster worker, that's all.
0: Gail's father said it was because you're building differently.
3: Differently? How?
0: He said he dug down to rock and is going to build his house on the rock so that the house will have a solid foundation.
3: Yeah.
0: What are you building our house on, Father?
3: A solid foundation.
0: What?
3: Sand. Solid sand. Oh, I know your father, Gail, doesn't think sand is solid, but it is, here. He thinks the sand will shift, blow away, and let the house topple over. I know better. This sand is solid, and it will not shift or blow away. My house will be just as safe and solid as his house. And look at the time I'm saving.
0: There, Gail. See how smart my father is?
3: It's terribly foolish, I think, to take the time and trouble to dig through this solid sand down to rock. But if your father, Gail, wants to build his house that way, it's certainly all right with me. But I'm going to build mine the best, easy way. There, our house is finished. Ready to move into. Pretty, don't you think?
4: It's very pretty.
0: Yes, Bob, it's awfully pretty.
4: I'm anxious to get moved.
0: Let's move in right away.
1: I think it's beautiful, Father.
5: I think so, too, dear.
2: Well, it may not be as beautiful as it could be, but it is a safe, sound house. It's built on a solid foundation.
1: When can we move in?
2: It's ready right now.
5: Wonderful.
2: Come,
5: good.
2: Take these things in. terrible storm. It's going to get worse.
5: Are we safe in such a storm?
2: Perfectly. The house is built on solid rock. It can't be moved.
5: Good.
2: Faith is the same way. It can't be moved if it's built on the solid rock of truth.
1: How about Miriam's house?
5: Let's hope and pray they're safe.
2: Yeah.

0: The storm's about over.
1: Our house did stand.
2: My father built it.
0: Somebody wants to come in. Come in. Oh, it's you. Come on in, all of you.
3: Our house blew down.
4: What? It was terrible.
5: Well, the rain. There was a flood. It tore at the sand and the wind. It was terrific and strong. The walls fell down. I guess you were right, Samuel. Shortcuts don't pay. Faith, as well as houses, must be built on solid foundations, or they will topple over.
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9: Then there was light. Tall and 10 years old, I wasn't about to admit I was afraid. Yet I'll never forget the lump in my throat when the ink-black darkness engulfed me. My family was taking a guided tour through Carlsbad Caverns National Park in southeastern New Mexico, which boasts some of the largest and most spectacular caves in North America. I couldn't imagine the adventure ahead, but following the dark and narrow passageways deep in the bowels of those caverns was, at times, almost traumatic for us kids. Reaching an open area where the group could assemble, our guide stopped, and then it happened. I'm warning you in advance, I'm about to turn off my carbide lamp, and you will soon experience the caverns as they were before man came to stand on this spot, the park ranger announced. Big deal, I thought. We've been touring with only that small lamp, so it'll just get a little darker. But I was caught off guard when he extinguished his lamp. I didn't know the absence of light could be so ominously black. Put your hand in front of your face, the ranger said in a hushed tone. Can you see it? Be perfectly still and quiet. Not a word. Now hold your breath for a moment and then breathe naturally. Putting my hand in front of my nose, I saw nothing. Our guide left us in the dark for several minutes, which passed like eternity. A sensation of complete isolation swept over me. It was eerie. I felt lost, alone, and off balance. Does anyone have a match or a lighter? Someone responded by striking up his Zippo lighter. The crowd cheered the tiny bit of illumination. One spot of brightness comforted our souls and restored inner peace. The guide lit his lamp again, and we followed him closely down more dark passageways. Soon the path seemed to be growing brighter. Were my eyes adjusting better, or was it a light coming from another source? Rounding the bend, we suddenly entered a brightly lit cavern with long rows of picnic tables. Hooray, hooray! I was hungry and longed for the light. Never had a sack lunch tasted so good or brightness brought more relief. In Psalms 119:105, we see where David wrote, "Your word is a lamp to my feet and a light to my path." When I first accepted Christ as my Savior, the light I had could be compared to that little Zippo lighter flame. Still, I understood God loved me and had saved me from utter darkness. My soul was flooded with peace. Solomon tells us in Proverbs 4:18, "The path of the just is like the shining sun that shines ever brighter unto the perfect day." The closer I draw to God, the greater the light He sheds on my path. One day I will round the bend and enter His heavenly dining hall, lit by His brightness. There's a song I love titled The Language of Canaan that describes the day the redeemed sit to feast at God's silver table in heaven, which stretches for miles. It makes me recall the joy that flooded me when I was seated with my family in the caverns at the long rows of picnic tables. Still, I can't quite comprehend the joy I'll feel as I gaze into the eyes of my Savior and partake of the wonders God has prepared for us. Jesus tells us in the book of John, chapter 8, verse 12, I am the light of the world. Whoever follows me will never walk in darkness. Aren't you glad you experienced the light of the world? Sadly, millions of souls still walk without Jesus. Why not purpose in our hearts to hold out the light of the gospel to a lost and dying world? We see in Philippians 2, you shine like stars in the universe as you hold out the word of life. So I challenge you, friends, let's shine like stars or even Zippo lighters for the glory of God.
4: Do you have a Seventh-day Adventist friend, or have you heard of the Seventh-day Adventist Church but don't know much about it? 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
12: Hello, everyone. This is Uncle Dan.
13: And Aunt Carol. Welcome to another Your Story Hour program.
12: Say, Aunt Carol, I understand you're beginning a very special series for us today.
13: Right. As a matter of fact, I am. It's the first story in a four-part series about a very famous American.
12: Well, since this person is famous, give me a few hints and let's see if I can guess who it might be.
13: All right. Let's see. Okay, here goes. While he was still a teenager, this famous person became a surveyor.
12: Well, you said he, so I know our famous American is male. Became a surveyor while he was still a teenager. Let's see. Must be when our country was still pretty young. Due to educational requirements, people are out of their teens before they're hired as surveyors today.
13: You're on the right track, Uncle Dan. Here's another hint. Just a few years after his surveying job, he became an officer in the Army and became a major force in the foundation of our country.
12: Aunt Carol, is there a legend about him chopping down a cherry tree?
13: Yes.
12: And is his picture on the $1 bill?
13: Yes.
12: Then our famous American is none other than the first president of the United States, George Washington himself.
13: Right you are, Uncle Dan. So let's begin the first story in our series, which I call George Washington, the Uncommon Warrior. George, the eldest son of Augustine Washington's second marriage, was born on February 22, 1732, on a small plantation in the northern neck of Virginia. When he was seven, the family moved to a new farm on the banks of the Rappahannock River. Because it was located near the river crossing, it was called Ferry Farm. When George was eight, his half-brother Lawrence went off to war. 2 years later, he came home.
14: Ah, here comes the savory pudding. I'll wager a king's shilling they didn't serve you a pudding like this in Cartagena, Lawrence.
15: You're certainly right about that, Father. We had hardtack and water most of the time.
16: You don't look well, Lawrence, and I don't think it was just the bad food.
15: It's just a touch of lung fever, Mother. I'll be fine in a few months.
17: What about the war, Lawrence? How many Spaniards did you kill?
16: George? Don't go bothering your big brother about fighting and wars.
15: It's all right. I don't mind. George, more Virginia men died from yellow fever and cholera than from Spanish bullets. If the advice of our gallant Admiral Vernon had been followed, Cartagena would have been ours. The big guns from our ships tore huge holes in the fortress walls, but General Wentworth moved too slowly. By the time he finally attacked, the walls had been repaired.
17: Were you in the attack, Lawrence?
15: No. Wentworth only had scorn for us colonials. He thought only his precious redcoats could do the job. We were left cooped up aboard ship.
14: Was the fortress finally taken, son?
15: The rainy season set in, and yellow fever did the rest. We sailed away without a victory.
14: Well, you're home now and ready to take over Hunting Creek Farm on the Potomac. Your brother Austin is back from school in England and has already started to raise horses on Pope's Creek Farm.
13: In 1743, George was enjoying an Easter vacation with cousins who lived near the town of Williamsburg when he received an urgent message to hurry home. His father was very ill. The 11-year-old boy pushed his horse into a gallop all the way. He found his tall father lying weak and helpless on his bed. George held his father's hand while he breathed his last. Augustine Washington was only 49 years old.
16: We are poor now, George, and you must not expect things to be as promised to you when your father was alive. For one thing, you will not be able to go to school in England.
17: Well, we're not really poor, Mother. We have Ferry Farm with 1,500 acres and 10 slaves. As for schooling, I can learn all I need to know at Reverend Mary's school across the river in Fredericksburg.
16: Ferry Farm will be yours when you are 21. What will happen to me then?
17: Mother, Ferry Farm will always be your home.
15: You're here sooner than I expected, George. But welcome to Mount Vernon. Dismount and come into the house. Pompey, take Master George's horse to the stable.
18: Yes, sir.
19: Mount Vernon? Have you renamed Hunting Creek Farm?
15: Yes, in honor of my gallant commander, Admiral Vernon. Here we are. There's somebody I want you to meet. My dear?
20: Yes, Lawrence.
15: Anne Fairfax, may I present my brother George?
20: Ah, I would have known he's your brother. You Washingtons all have that. Look, I'm so pleased to meet you at last, George. Lawrence has told me so much about you.
15: Anne and I are to be married next month at Belvoir, the Fairfax plantation.
19: How wonderful. Congratulations, Lawrence, on a beautiful bride.
20: Oh, well, this young man will do very well in Northern Neck Society, Lawrence. Thank you, George.
16: George Washington, what are you doing rummaging in that closet? I declare, if you dirty that hallway...
19: Mother, whose surveying instruments are these?
16: Why, they were your father's. He used them to find the boundaries of the Pope's Creek Farm years ago.
19: A surveyor? That is a fine profession. You have refused to let me go to sea, so perhaps I...
16: You'll
19: can...
16: need to do much better in school before you can become a surveyor, young man.
19: I'm good at mathematics, and I'm sure I can learn anything else I'll need to know.
16: Well, you're only 14. It can wait a while. We'll see when you're older.
19: Lawrence, I have something for you.
15: What's this? A plotting for my turnip patch. All laid out as neat and concise as any survey I've ever seen. This is very good, George. Where did you learn how to do this?
19: I helped Mr. Byrne, a surveyor from Fredericksburg all summer. I earned £2.03.
15: Not bad for a lad your age. What will you do with the money? Buy brown sugar candy?
19: No, I'm going to save it. You and Colonel Fairfax are always talking about buying land in Ohio country. I want to buy some, too.
15: You are growing up, George, in more ways than one. I can't call you little brother anymore. You're nearly as tall as I. And by the way, an important visitor is coming to Belvoir. Lord Fairfax himself.
19: Lord Fairfax? Why, he's the richest man in England.
15: Yes, and one of the richest here in Virginia, too. He owns more than 6 million acres of virgin land west of the Allegheny Mountains. There'll be a huge reception for him, and you are invited.
19: Me? But I don't know how to conduct myself in fine company. I'd make foolish mistakes.
15: Not at all, brother. Anne and I will teach you everything you need to know.
13: All the gentry of the Northern Neck and of counties miles around were at Belvoir to greet the great nobleman. The ladies in sweeping silk gowns and the men in powdered wigs, satin knee breeches, and snowy neck chokes. Finally, his lordship descended the elegant staircase.
21: Upon my word, is that the famous Lord Fairfax? My dear, he looks more like a shopkeeper and a poorly dressed one at that.
22: He is a bit eccentric. They say he was jilted by his lady love who left him to marry a duke.
23: That is true, so don't set your caps for him, ladies. He is a woman-hater. The only things he likes are land and riding to the hounds. He's an avid fox hunter, so his cousin, Colonel Fairfax, has arranged a hunt for tomorrow.
24: Well, you're an excellent rider, young man. What's your name, sir?
19: I'm George Washington, your lordship.
0: Ah.
19: We met at the party last night.
0: Ah, oh, yes, I remember now. Oops, watch this hedge. Ah, good jump. I hate parties, and I don't like simpering females.
19: I'm uncomfortable at parties and around the ladies, too, my lord. I believe the hounds have the scent, sir. Ah. Yes, and I have a view. Tally-ho!
0: Yes, there's Reynard. I'll race you to him, my boy. Come on.
19: You're on, sir. Danny, go, horse.
0: Hey, get up there. Squatters. Did you say there are squatters on my land? I won't stand for it. They have no right.
1: The squatters say in a letter to the governor of Pennsylvania that the land belongs to anyone who's there to make use of it.
0: Preposterous. I want them off my land.
1: You can't do a thing, cousin, until you have a complete survey. I told you that.
0: Well, what do you think, Washington?
15: I agree with the colonel, my lord.
0: Well, do it then. See if you can get, what's his name? James Genn to do the job.
1: I'm sure he'll be available. He'll need a crew. I'd like to send my son, William, along. He's just back from school in England.
0: Well, of course. And how about that young brother of yours, Washington? George, isn't it? I understand that he's a fair surveyor, and I like the cut of his jib. Would he be willing to go?
15: I'm sure he can be convinced, my lord.
13: George and William Fairfax rode away from Belvoir on a wet March morning. 40 miles later, through the drenching rain, they met Genn and his supply train at Neville's Inn. The party of 12 men crossed the Blue Ridge Mountains at Ashby's Pass and rode down into the beautiful Shenandoah Valley. They stopped at Cressop's Fort, a fur trade center where George had his first encounter with Indians. Then the work began in earnest. The next weeks were spent mapping millions of acres and setting boundaries. The spring was particularly wet that year, and they seldom had a dry camp.
2: I'm beginning to dislike camping out in the wilderness, George. I miss a hot bath, good food, and the young ladies. Not necessarily in that order.
19: Well, we'll be at Will's Creek tomorrow. That is the limit of Lord Fairfax's holdings. Then we can start back.
1: Ah, George. It's good to see you back home. We had excellent reports from James Genn about your work.
19: Thank you, Colonel Fairfax.
1: Lord Fairfax has gone back to England. But he also was most pleased with what you've done. He asked me to give you this.
19: Why, sir, there's more than 50 pounds here.
1: You earned it, my boy. What will you do with the money?
19: Save it to buy land, sir. I spotted some prime, well-watered land that can be purchased for 5 pounds per 100 acres. I plan to get Lawrence to go in with me.
1: Of course, you haven't heard. Lawrence is quite ill, and has been for several months.
19: No, I hadn't heard. I'll go over to Mount Vernon right away.
18: George, I'm sorry you find me sick a bit.
19: What is it, Lawrence? You look stricken.
20: It's the lung fever he caught in the West Indies. He has had it on and off, but now he is so weakened he has hardly left his bed.
19: What does the doctor say, Anne?
20: Well, he says that Lawrence must have a warmer climate, or he soon will be worse. Oh, George, I am frightened for him.
24: We'll find out what can be done to help Lawrence get well in just a moment. But first, listen to this request.
13: Haley writes, "We love your radio program, which we hear Saturday mornings. I'm an avid student of America's history. I love the biographies. Please send a catalog."
24: Well, Haley, I hope you're enjoying this George Washington story as much as I am.
13: And I hope you've had fun going through our catalog. As you've seen, we have lots of stories about famous Americans.
24: Like Dwight L. Moody, Abraham Lincoln, Charles Lindbergh, Molly Pitcher, and the Wright brothers.
13: Glenn Cunningham, Clara Barton, Alexander Graham Bell, Booker T. Washington, Mariah Mitchell, Teddy Roosevelt.
24: Robert E. Lee, Johnny Appleseed, Eli Whitney, and George Washington Carver.
13: Wow.
24: I think we'd better cease and desist, or you won't have time to finish your story.
13: You're right, Uncle Dan. 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
24: Now let's get back to Aunt Carol's story, George Washington, the Uncommon Warrior.
13: During the year of 1750, 18-year-old George worked steadily at surveying, earning good money. In October, he purchased several tracts of land totaling over 1,000 acres. He felt that Lawrence would be proud of him. But sadly, Lawrence was far from well.
18: Hello, George.
19: Lawrence, you must do something for yourself. You cannot continue in this way.
18: I have decided to go to Barbados. I had hoped that Anne could go with me, but with the baby so ill.
19: I'll go with you, Lawrence. When do you want to leave?
13: In September of 1751, George and Lawrence set sail. During the five-week voyage, Lawrence seemed happy and hopeful. When they arrived in Bridgetown, they found the family's business agent in the West Indies had taken rooms for them in a comfortable inn and had arranged for a doctor. But the stifling climate of Barbados seemed to aggravate Lawrence's condition, and he grew weaker day by day. Then George was stricken with the deadly disease smallpox. For weeks, he was confined to his bed. But by the middle of December, he was well enough to take care of his brother again.
19: How are you feeling today, Lawrence?
18: Well, no better, George, in this awful heat. How are the smallpox sores?
19: They are drying up, but of course they will leave scars.
18: Perhaps they won't be too bad. George, I have decided on something. I want you to go home.
19: Lawrence, no. I should stay with you.
18: I've made up my mind about it, brother. This is no place for you. Maybe I'll go to Bermuda, where it is a bit cooler and closer to home. If baby Sarah is better, perhaps Anne will be able to join me. I miss her badly.
13: In spite of misgivings, George agreed and sailed for home in late December with letters from Lawrence addressed to a number of people. In late January, he rode to Williamsburg with a letter for Governor Dinwiddie.
0: A letter from your brother Lawrence, young Washington. Let me have it. Your brother says his health is no better. He also states that he wishes to resign his commission as adjutant of the Virginia militia, and he recommends you to take his place. What do you think of that, young Washington?
19: That would be an honor indeed, Governor Dinwiddie.
13: That spring, Lawrence returned home from Bermuda. As he helped him from the ship, George knew that his brother had not long to live. Putting aside his own work, George gave all his time to Lawrence and his numerous responsibilities.
18: George, you are now 20 years old. You've grown into a fine man with a good business head on your shoulders. I have made my will, and I want you to be my executor.
19: But Lawrence...
18: No, let me finish. I will leave Mount Vernon to Anne for her lifetime, and then to baby Sarah. But if they should not survive, Mount Vernon is yours.
5: I can't believe he's gone, George. Our lovely, brave Lawrence. I will miss him so.
19: I, too, will miss him. He was more like a father to me than a brother. Will you stay at Mount Vernon?
5: No. There are too many memories there. I will go to Belvoir with Sarah for a while.
19: Will you rent Mount Vernon to me then, Anne? It's too fine a plantation to let deteriorate.
13: George celebrated his 21st birthday 3 weeks after Governor Dinwiddie appointed him as an adjutant of the militia. In August, a letter from the governor arrived at Mount Vernon, ordering him to Williamsburg for an important conference.
0: Major Washington, I have a vital mission for you. The king has instructed me to tell the French to get out of English territories and go back to Canada. You've been to the frontier. What is your view?
19: I know that the French voyageurs travel into our lands to trade with the Indians. The territories are much too large to patrol properly. I don't see how we can keep the traitors out.
0: If it were only traitors, I wouldn't mind so much. But now the French have started to build forts deep into our holdings, and that is intolerable, sir.
19: That is dangerous, Your Honor.
0: And so is your mission, Major. Now you are to deliver this letter to the French commander in the Ohio country and bring back his answer.
19: How will I find this French commander?
0: I have written to Christopher Gist, a well-known frontiersman, asking him to be your guide. And you will meet him and a Mr. Van Bram, who will be your interpreter, at Mills Creek 1 week from today.
4: So you're Major Washington. You're just a boy. I was expecting a soldier.
19: Mr. Gist, they tell me you can go 30 hours without sleep and march 40 miles a day carrying a 50-pound pack. If I can't keep up with you, sir, and maybe even go a bit further, then I will resign my commission and let you kick my tail all the way back to Williamsburg.
4: Well, I like your grit, Hoss. I think you and me'll get along just fine.
19: I'm sure we will. Now, I was instructed to visit a place called Logtown, and I'm to see an Indian chief called Half King.
4: Well, we better get started, then. Logtown is up where the Monongahela and the Allegheny Rivers come together. It's a fair-sized trip. Well, there's Logtown down there where the rivers form a triangle.
19: What a wonderful place for a fort. We must keep this place in mind, Mr. Gist. Well, let's ride down and see old Half King.
4: This fire feels good after days of freezing rain. It is good to be in your lodge again, Great Chief Half King.
6: It good see you, Gist. Things very bad here. I tell French chief, this our land. You come with peace belts. We trade. But you build forts. Bring long knife soldiers. I tell you, go.
4: What did the French chief say?
6: He laugh. Say he not afraid flies or old women who afraid fight. I throw wampum on ground.
19: Will you guide us to the French fort, Great Chief?
6: I show you. It long journey. 5 suns long. No take horse. Go on trail deep in woods.
13: After a delay of 4 days, Half King and 3 of his braves guided Washington and his party northwest, deep into the Ohio wilderness. The freezing drizzle had turned to snow, making progress slow. Several days later, they arrived at an armed trading post, above which flew the French flag.
7: Bienvenue, welcome, Monsieur Washington. I am Captain Jean-Pierre. Welcome also to you, Great Chief Half King.
19: How do you do, Captain? I bring great greetings from Governor Dinwiddie of Virginia, who has ordered me to place this letter in your hand.
7: Aha, mais non, monsieur. I am not in command of this sector. You must go north to the lake and present your letter to Colonel Saint-Pierre. I myself will be your guide.
19: That is good of you, Captain Jean-Pierre. Can we start immediately? I want to be able to return to Virginia as soon as possible.
7: Eh bien, but first I have many fine gifts for Chief Half King and his braves.
13: The journey to the lake took 5 more days. The howling winds brought cold, heavy rains. The creeks were overflowing their banks. All during the difficult trip, the smooth Jonquière tried to woo Half King away from the English.
7: Major Washington, your mission here is useless. True, the English settlers outnumber us 3 or 4 to 1, but you cannot know how quickly we French move, eh?
19: Perhaps our English king will have something to say about that.
7: Ah, you English. You will be too late as always. Soon we will seize the whole Ohio country. Ah, 3 through the undergrowth, there is Fort Leboeuf. Monsieur le Colonel Saint-Pierre, je présente Major Washington.
8: Major Washington, English, it is not good. Parlez-vous français?
19: No, I do not speak French, Colonel. But here is my interpreter, Mr. Van Bram. Tell Colonel Saint-Pierre that I bring this letter from the governor of Virginia.
4: Well, Hoss, you've delivered your message. What do you think the Frenchies will reply?
9: Oh, I suppose something like this. This country belongs to the French, and no others will be allowed to trade or settle here.
4: I reckon you're right. Looking down to the shore, there are maybe 200 canoes stacked up, more a building. There's no doubt the French are planning to move south in the spring.
9: The fort is strong, too, with high stockade walls and blockhouses at the corners with cannon. We've got to get back as fast as we can with this information.
4: Well, horse, the rain has turned to snow and it's getting colder by the minute. What do you plan to do?
9: The horses can't take much more of this. I will turn them over to Mr. Van Brom to wait for better weather. You and I will set off on foot with only our packs and guns. I'm ready to admit, Mr. Gist, that I am becoming footsore.
4: Oh, you're doing just fine, horse. My feet haven't been dry for a week, and I'm my sore, too. Oh, well, looky there. It's the Allegheny River, right down the hill. Oh, but we got trouble, Major.
9: You're right. There's open water in the middle of the river. We can't cross over on the ice.
4: There's only one thing we can do. Build a raft.
9: Do you think we can make it across?
4: The current is strong. Them big ice floes won't make it no easier. But we got no choice, Hoss. Well, let's do her. Help me slide this raft into the water.

0: Get aboard, Major, while I hold her steady. There. Good. Now, here I come.
1: The current is pulling us downstream. Pull hard toward the other bank.
0: I'm pushing as hard as I can. Watch out for that big chunk of ice. It's getting under the raft. You'll go overboard.
1: Just give me your hand. Just hurry.
0: Here, I've got you, Oz. Easy now. Let me put you back in the raft. Yeah, that's it. You're safe now.
2: A half hour later, the raft grounded on a small island. George, his clothes stiff with ice, sat shivering while Gist gathered wood for a fire. The men spent a miserable night, but dawn brought new hope. A deep freeze had occurred overnight, and the river was now solid. The men walked safely to the other shore and resumed their journey. By the end of the year, Washington had crossed over the mountains and was on his way to Williamsburg with St. Pierre's reply.
3: So, Major Washington, you have returned at last. I told you speed was of the utmost importance, sir.
1: Sir, we encountered severe hardships.
3: Yes, yes, I suppose so. Now, where is the reply from the French?
1: Here it is, Governor Dinwiddie.
3: Just as I expected. The blighters refuse to leave the Ohio country. I will need a full report by tomorrow.
1: Tomorrow? A full report will take some time.
3: We have no time, Major. A full report tomorrow, sir.
2: Washington went to his room at Raleigh's Tavern and began to write. He spent all night correcting his notes and explaining in detail all that he'd seen. At 7 the next morning, George handed Dinwiddie his full report.
3: Very good. Copies of this report will go to all the colonial governors, and one will be sent to the king himself. You've done a splendid job, Lieutenant Colonel Washington.
1: Lieutenant Colonel, sir? Thank you. It's a great honor.
3: You deserve it, my boy. You deserve it.
4: Well, Aunt Carol, after being promoted to Lieutenant Colonel, I bet George felt better about staying up all night writing that report.
5: Probably, Uncle Dan, but war isn't fun. It's not easy on anyone.
4: True. But you know what is easy and fun?
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5: You're right. 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
5: 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So will your students.
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1: The Bible, in order for it to benefit you, it must be read, and then the Holy Spirit must illuminate your mind. Let's face it, are there people out there that read the Bible that aren't saved? Are there critics of the Bible that read the Bible? Does the devil read the Bible? Will it save him?
2: The Bible, bread of life for hungry souls and a lamp to light the way of truth. For centuries, this wonderful book of books has remained on the bestseller list, providing meaning from the past, purpose for the present, and a window to the future. Today, the Bible still contains the greatest hope for all mankind. Now we prayerfully open the blessed book as Amazing Facts brings you Wonders in the Word with Doug Batchelor. Today's program is entitled The Ten Virgins, Part 1.
1: The parable of the ten virgins that you find in Matthew chapter 25. Now, this comes after the discourse where Jesus is talking about signs regarding his return. And he emphasizes a number of points and helps us to view the second coming in a number of areas after he gives us some of these signs, sort of as guidance and warning. And this parable fits into that category. Then the kingdom of heaven shall be likened unto ten virgins who took their lamps and went out to meet the bridegroom. Five of them were wise, and five of them were foolish. We'll talk a little bit more about the wise and the foolish, but I'd like to begin by talking about the Jewish wedding. The Bible is really all about weddings. If you think about it, the first thing you see in Genesis is before sin enters the world, God creates man and he says there's something missing, and he creates woman. From the side of Adam, his bride is born. And there's a marriage. It doesn't tell a lot about the formalities of the ceremony, and the guests were probably the angels, but the Bible begins with a wedding. And then if you fast forward to Revelation, you've got the wedding of the second Adam to the church. The church is the bride. Husbands, love your wives, even as Christ loves the church. And so many of the parables of Jesus take place in the context of a wedding. He's got the parable of the great king who had a wedding feast for his son. And then you've got those who were invited to the feast, but they were too busy to come. And I could go on talking about the verbiage of a wedding. When Jesus said, I go to prepare a place for you, and if I go and prepare a place for you, I will come again and receive you unto myself. That's all talking about the Jewish wedding. Because the way it worked is if there was an agreement between the families, weddings were arranged. And if the parents of the bride and the groom came to some mutual agreement, then they would get permission for the groom, and he would go to the bride, and he would offer her a glass of grape juice. If she took that and drank it, that meant that she accepted it. Any of you ever been to a Jewish wedding, and you've seen where they take a wine glass, and they put it on the ground, they cover it, and they stomp on it? And it symbolizes that nobody else is to drink from this glass of wine again, and that there has been some unison. That actually comes from the ancient wedding in the Bible. Then again, you remember where Jesus said, Are you able to drink the cup that I must drink? This is the language of the wedding, accepting the proposal. Then after she accepted the proposal, he would go back to his father's house and he would prepare this wedding chamber, this honeymoon chamber. Some of you remember that Jacob went into that chamber after the week of feasting, and his father-in-law stuck Leah in there instead of Rachel, and he didn't know until the morning, and that was sort of a dirty trick. And I have mentioned before that when I get to heaven, I need to ask him about that. How he cannot know until the morning. But in any event, so he would go and he would pick up his wife after the wedding chamber was finished. He would pick up his wife and he would bring his best man with him, and there would be a wedding party that came from the groom and the father's house. They would retrieve the bride and the wedding party from the bride's house, and he would bring her back, and it was usually done in the evening because the days were often hot and they very seldom had their weddings in the winter. And even here we have most weddings in what month? June. See, you knew that. They are somewhat seasonal, they say. And so this was the context of the Jewish wedding. So here he tells this parable that these virgins, these bridesmaids, are waiting for the wedding party. Now the bride has been picked up by the groom. On the way back to the groom's house where there's going to be a feast. This is the one that you also read about there with the feast of Jacob and Laban when he married Rachel and Leah. And they were to join this procession and help illuminate the way, and there was singing and musicians and everything. They never knew exactly when it was happening. Have you ever been to a wedding that started late? While they're waiting for the groom to come back, there's been some delay, which is not uncommon. After he picks up the bride, maybe everything wasn't quite ready, and on his way back, they're waiting, and there's this delay. Now, this parable is dealing with, well, let me just ask you what some of the symbols represent. Who is the bride? Church of Christ. Who is the groom? Jesus is the bridegroom. The Bible talks about blessed are those who are invited to the wedding of the Lamb. And these bridesmaids, they are believers. They are part of the wedding party. Five are wise and five are foolish. You notice the Bible is very dogmatic about there being no middle road. It says, you're with me or against me. You're light or darkness. You're wise or foolish. Talks about the foolish man builds on the sand. The wise man builds on the rock. What is it that separates the wise and the fool in Jesus' theology? Both, notice the similarities. Both know there's a storm coming. Both build a house. One builds on the sand. And he said, he that hears these words of mine and does them is the wise man. He that hears these words of mine and does not do them. They both hear the words. One is a doer of the word and one is only a hearer. That's what separates the wise from the fool. You'll find it's not as different as you think in the parable of the 10 virgins. Five are wise and five are foolish. But I want you to notice that key to this parable is what happens during a scheduled delay. Now, this is probably one of the most important parts of the message, and I want to emphasize this. Jesus has gone to heaven. He said, I will come again. Matter of fact, he said, I come quickly. And many people have thought, well, Bible must not be true because it's been 2,000 years. How can you call that quickly? I guess compared to a billion years, if you see things through God's perspective, 2,000 is quickly, right? And if you consider the next thing you're aware of, if you die in the Lord, is the resurrection, and your life is pretty short. The Bible tells us all through the Bible that our lives are just like a vapor, isn't that right? Like grass that springs up and dries, it's very short. And so in that sense, even if you live a full life, he comes quickly when he comes for you, so to speak. And so it is quickly. But the literal coming of the Lord, many think that it's been delayed. Well, I want to tell you that God has said in his word that there is an apparent delay, and that delay is scheduled. Let me give you a few scriptures that help illustrate that. I think he's made it clear. For instance, if you look in Matthew 24, verse 48, just before the parable of the 10 virgins, if that evil servant says in his heart, my master is delaying his coming, Jesus is warning us that there would be a risk that some would think that he's late. Isn't that what he's saying? If that evil servant says in his heart, my Lord delays his coming, and begins to beat his fellow servants and to eat and drink with the drunkards, the master of that servant will come. Is he going to come? He will come, but he's going to come in a day when he's not looking for him, in an hour that he's not aware of, and he'll cut him in two and appoint him his portion with the hypocrites, and there will be weeping and gnashing of teeth. And you almost wonder if when Jesus shared that parable, if he was looking back to the experience of the golden calf. You remember that story. Exodus chapter 32, verse 1. Moses said, I'm going up the mountain. I'm going to receive the incartified version of the Ten Commandments. The Lord had spoken the law. The people said, all the Lord has said we will do. He spoke it. Now Moses said, I'm going to go receive the written transcript, and I will come back. He didn't say when. He said, I'm coming back. Well, 40 days and 40 nights went by, and they didn't think it would take that long for God to write a contract. And it says, now when the people saw, Exodus 32:1, when the people saw that Moses delayed, tarried, appeared to be late from coming down the mountain, the people gathered together, and we all know Moses is a type of Christ. It appeared he was late. What did the church, what did Israel do when he appeared to be late? They gathered together, they said to Aaron, come now, make us gods that will go before us. As for this Moses, the man who brought us out of the land of Egypt, we don't know what's become of him. And they began to adopt the worship of the religions they had been saved from. Now, is it just my imagination, or is that happening again? In this delay that God has always foretold would happen, the restlessness of God's people, spiritual Israel, they're saying, we've got to do something else because we're getting bored waiting, and they're beginning to adopt the worship of the pagans. And did Moses come back? You notice it said in the parable, Matthew 24, and when the master came, master of that servant came, Moses, did he finally come? Apparently late. Was he late? Did God say, you know, I didn't realize how long it was going to carve the Ten Commandments, I hadn't prepared? Or did he come right on time? He came when God wanted him to. Sometimes the Lord tests our faith by delay. He tests our love by delay. 1 Samuel 13. Children of Israel are preparing to go to battle with the Philistines under the time of King Saul. And Samuel said, before you go to battle, I will come and I will offer sacrifice and intercede in your behalf. Samuel was both the judge and the high priest of the nation at the time. But it tells us in 1 Samuel 13, verse 8, King Saul.

God, trained by God, was supposed to be the one who offered the sacrifice, not the politician. And as soon as he finished, Samuel came. Did he come? He wasn't late. And what did Samuel say? You can jump down to verse 13 and 14. Samuel said to Saul, "You have done foolishly. You have not kept the commandments of the Lord your God, which he commanded you. For now the Lord would have established your kingdom." Saul, this was a test. And you failed through impatience. You took the prerogatives of the priest. Keep in mind, there's another time in the Bible when King Uzziah, good king for the most part, he went into the temple of God to burn incense. He thought, it doesn't matter, king, priest, anyone can do it. And God said, no, the Levites are supposed to do it. And when the priest tried to stop the king, he flew into a rage. He said, I'm just as good as you, I can do it. And leprosy broke out in his forehead and he became a leper. Does God care about how we worship? Does he have guidelines he wants us to follow? Does it matter? Is he particular? And notice what Samuel says to Saul. You've done foolishly. You have not kept the commandment of the Lord. For now the Lord would have established your kingdom over Israel forever. God would have done with Saul what he did with David and made a name for him forever. But now your kingdom shall not continue. You will no longer be king. And the spirit was withdrawn from Saul. Because during a time of delay, he became impatient and he lost his faith. During a time of delay, the wicked servant said, my master delays his coming, and he began to eat and drink with the drunkard and live like the world. During a time of delay, the children of Israel became restless and they began to worship like the Egyptians they'd just been saved from. Could history repeat itself? Is Jesus warning us in this parable when he said, and while the bridegroom tarried? Now, I've got a theory. It was really the bride that was tarrying, but he was waiting for her. Isn't that how it works? But really, he's gone to pick up the bride, so if he's late, what's he waiting on? 2 Peter. That's right, he's waiting on the church. 2 Peter chapter 3, verse 3. What does the apostle predict will be the state of things in the last days? Knowing this first, that scoffers will come in the last days, mockers, scoffers, according to their own lusts. They're not being driven by a desire to serve God, but by their own lusts. And what do they say? Where is the promise of his coming? All things continue as they were from the beginning. He's not here yet. He's never coming. Mocking the delay. Do you hear that happening? Now, I don't think these scoffers are in the world. Have the people in the world always mocked the second coming? I think it says there's going to be scoffers in the church that will say, you know, maybe this business about the imminent return of the Lord, you know, we should just get comfortable. Don't make too much of it. When you start hearing them say, peace, peace, just get comfortable in the world, that's when sudden destruction comes. I think that God's people, like those virgins, they need to live in a spirit of expectation. It ought to be a defining influence in everything we think and say and do, that Jesus said, I will come again, and we are mobilized by that. We want to be ready. We want to get the world ready because he says, I'm coming back. And when we cease to believe that, that's a harbinger of bad things to come. Habakkuk chapter 2, verse 3. I'm submitting to you that I think that this delay is scheduled. You know, when you travel by plane, how many of you have noticed that sometimes the plane leaves late, doesn't pull away from the gate when it said it's supposed to depart, but you still manage to arrive on time?
Have you ever had that experience? I've many, many times. I've sat next to somebody and they're not used to flying. And here it is 15 minutes late and they're finally pulling away from the gate. And these dear people, they say, I guess that means we're going to arrive 15 minutes late. I hope I don't miss my plane. And I tell them, don't worry about it. They have scheduled a delay.

0: in the times that you've been given. The times that you get for departure and for arrival include time at the gate, taxi time, and your descent and pattern time. It is built in, and they can usually accelerate a little bit in the air and still get you there in time. It's when you've got the 1 hour delays you're in trouble. But 15 minutes, you don't really have anything to worry about. It's part of a schedule. It's built in. The time in which we're living is right on schedule. This apparent delay. I told a lot of people, it's on tape. Back during this Y2K fiasco, Y2K was the mother of all false alarms. And I'm still mad because some company talked amazing facts into upgrading our phone system so it wouldn't all crash during Y2K. I feel like we got ripped off. Nothing would have happened. Ask me how I feel. And I told a lot of people, you think Jesus is coming December 31, 1999? Is that going to be the end? I said, no. I said, I'm worried about what's going to happen after that. There was this millennial fever, and I was concerned that in the delay afterward, the church would get drowsy. That's what you've got to worry about. Now, before we get to the church sleeping, let's talk about some more of the symbols here. What does every one of the virgins have in their hand? They've all got a lamp. And what is that lamp a symbol of? It represents the Word of God. Psalms 119, verse 105, your Word is a lamp to my feet and a light to my path. Is that plain? That's a very plain symbol. And if that's not enough, Proverbs 6, verse 23, for the commandment, and the commandment is the Word of God, is a lamp and the law is a light. The Word of God is this lamp. It is a lamp unto our feet. It's a guide for us. But you know, the Bible by itself, without the Holy Spirit, does nobody any good. A lamp without any oil does not shine. It just becomes a porcelain paperweight. Isn't that right? And in the same way, those... The Bible, in order for it to benefit you, it must be read, and then the Holy Spirit must illuminate your mind. Let's face it, are there people out there that read the Bible that aren't saved? Are there critics of the Bible that read the Bible? Does the devil read the Bible? Will it save him? So it must be read. Jesus said, spiritually, spiritual things are spiritually discerned. And again, Christ said, the words that I speak to you, they are spirit and life. And without the Holy Spirit to illuminate the word, what you're doing is you're walking out, it's like walking around with a flashlight and no batteries. Today's vernacular. You've got a lamp and no oil, doesn't do you any good. Nobody is illuminated by that. Now, I've already told you what the oil represents. What is the oil? Oil represents the Holy Spirit. You can read in the book of Zechariah. I want to give you scriptures for these. Zechariah chapter 4, verse 3, he talks about the two olive trees that are by the throne of God. Also mentions this, by the way, in Revelation 11. One at the right of the bowl and the other at the left. You go down to verse 6 when he's defining this. He said, this is the word of the Lord to Zerubbabel, not by might or by power, but by my spirit, says the Lord. That oil flows into the lamp and it illuminates it. And olive oil was principally the oil that they used in their lamps. And they used this in the temple. I think it's interesting. It's just a footnote. Can't prove it. But some theologians insist that Jesus did not die on cedar tree, wood, lumber, but he was crucified on olive tree. That's an interesting parallel if you think about it, because Gethsemane, where he wept and sweat blood, was an olive grove. It was an olive press. And if he was crucified on an olive tree, and you might be thinking, did they get that big? Go to our parking lot. You can easily crucify a person on an olive tree. That's why, you know, in the Bible, it sometimes refers to it as a tree. They didn't use finely hewn lumber for their criminals. They pretty much just hacked down a tree and nailed a person on a tree. Interesting to think about. Jesus may have actually died on an olive tree, a symbol for the Holy Spirit. That's where the oil came from. Now, the difference between the two of them is that you have reserve and thinking ahead and preparation with one group. They were preparing for a possible delay and the others were not. I want to talk about oil reserve for a second. It's important to have reserve for something important. When I fly my plane, it's one thing. If you run out of gas in the car, I've got a little idiot bell that goes off. It's sort of annoying. And in my car, it's nice. It's got a little computer, and it gives you an estimate of how many miles you have left. I've never run out of gas because it's treating me like I'm a fool. And I bell goes off. You got 10 miles left. You got 5 miles left. And one time I got to where it says you got zero left, and I still made it to the pump. I was running on hopeful fumes. But in the airplane, I've got a reserve there too. You don't want to play with that. You can't just pull over and park. And sometimes it is deadly not to have a reserve. Some of you men know, if you've ever ridden a motorcycle or one of these quads, most of these motorbikes, and I think even the jet skis and stuff, they've got a little valve down there, and you run your gas normal, and then if it runs out, you flip it on reserve. How many of you men know what I'm talking about? You ever rode a motorcycle? You know that. I took off one time, our cabin up in Kovalo, we've got some of these quads, and I just, you know, so I take off all the time. I never worry too much about gas because it'll sputter and choke, and then I always flip it on reserve, and I drive back home. I always have enough there in reserve. I never get that far away. Well, one time after filling it up, I forgot to flip it back to normal, and I left it on reserve. And I ran out on my reserve, and I had a long walk. And you remember at times like that how important it is to prepare a reserve. When we fly as a family, sometimes we're going strange places and we are depending upon the hospitality of others that are inviting us for our food. I have learned to bring a reserve. When you travel, sometimes it's not there when you think it's going to be there, and sometimes you can't eat it. And you better have a backup plan or you're just plain hungry. Now, if in things like gas and food, we think about reserve, in flashlight batteries, we think about reserve, how much more important is it going to be to have a reserve of God's Spirit to get us through the delay at the end of time? Because if you don't have it, when you hear the bridegroom say, or the friend of the bridegroom say, "Behold, the bridegroom is coming, and there's this great awakening, and people are, there's a great revival," those who neglected to bring to store, they're caught off guard.
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4: Hello, folks, and welcome to our Debt Domino series, the first installment titled The Debt Crisis. I am Lyndon Davis, and I will be speaking with you about this crisis, and at the end, we'll also look at how to get out and possibly even avoid this debt crisis that many of us are facing. You know, the famed Patrick Henry proclaimed, "Give me liberty or give me death," at America's founding. But coming out of the COVID lockdowns, it appears that the slogan for the American consumer is, "Take my liberty and give me debt." American household debt hit a record $16.9 trillion at the end of 2022, and that is up $2.75 trillion since 2019, according to the Federal Reserve. Now, if you had to write that check, it would read 16,9 with a lot of zeros after it. That's a big, big number. Americans owe $986 billion on credit cards, surpassing the pre-COVID lockdown high of $927 billion. We owe $11.92 trillion on mortgages, $1.55 trillion on vehicle loans, and $1.6 trillion for student loans. Now, did you get that? Yeah. Student loans are now second behind mortgages. Talk about higher education? Yeah, right. With average consumer debt in America on the rise, it's no surprise that debt delinquency, that is, missed payments of 30 days or more, has increased for nearly all debt types. While anyone can get into debt and have trouble paying their bills, the latest American debt statistics show that younger people are falling behind faster and going into delinquency, particularly on credit cards and auto loans. Younger borrowers have surpassed pre-pandemic rates on delinquency. Delinquency rates for older borrowers are rising but haven't reached the pre-COVID lockdown levels. Here's a look at how much non-mortgage debt Americans have by age group and the average non-mortgage per capita debt for each group. Now, I said here's a look, but you're going to be listening, and hopefully you can catch these statistics. For the 18 to 29-year-olds, now, what is that, Gen Z, Gen Next, whatever they're called, you know what category you're in. 18 to 29-year-olds, $69 billion in total, or $12,871 on average per 18 to 29 year old. The 30 to 39 year olds, who are those, millennials or something like that? $1.17 trillion or $26,532 on average. 40 to 49 year olds, $1.13 trillion or $27,838 on average. 50 to 59 year olds, $98 billion or $23,719. Have you picked out where you are yet? Oh, well, we're coming to you. Hang on, we're getting to you. 50 to 59 year olds, yes, that is where I am. Yes, the old Gen X, $98 billion. At least we're not in the trillions. $98 billion, $23,719 on average. 60 to 69 year olds, $64 billion or $16,661 on average. And then for 70 and older, $36 billion or $9,827 on average. Now, you might be saying, if you were paying attention, you know, those Gen Zers, they may be up to something. They had the second lowest debt of the age categories. Well, folks, that's because they haven't lived for anything. I mean, think about it. They haven't had a family. They haven't, generally, by and large, they haven't taken time to take out big mortgages or send kids to school or to take big, fat, thick European vacations. They really haven't lived for much. So yeah, it's a good thing they haven't amassed a ton of debt. Although there are some that are coming out of school. Remember that higher education? Yeah, there's some coming out of school with tons of debt. But by and large, that age group does not have a whole lot of life experience that drives most of us toward that debt lifestyle. The real deal is, you look at the 70 and older category, they had the lowest average, the lowest total, and the lowest average per person than any of the age categories. What does that tell you? They've lived through some things. They've seen some things. They've seen the cycles. They've seen the ups and downs. But more importantly, they've seen what debt can do, especially when it comes at an inopportune or unexpected time. So if there's anyone we want to pattern ourselves after, well, maybe for sports and for online this or that, it's the Gen Zers. But for money management, get rid of the debt. We want to look at the 70 and older. Less debt, better living. Now, we're going to talk about debt to income ratios. What is a debt to income ratio? 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It's a key indicator of financial health. 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You divide that by $4,000, which is your income. You get 50%. 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The maximum debt-to-income ratio to qualify for a mortgage is usually 43%. Most financial advisors recommend keeping your DTI, debt-to-income ratio, at 30% or lower. I say a lot lower, like zero. Zero is my hero when it comes to debt. The median individual income in America for 2022 was $56,368. So median, again, means half of the incomes were higher, half of the incomes were lower. The median household income, as estimated by the U.S. Department of Housing and Urban Development, was $90,000 in 2022. And get this, the average American household debt load, including mortgage, is $101,915. That's almost $12,000 more in debt than income. What a way to live, where I owe more than I actually bring in every year? No, folks, not a way to live. That is just touching on some of the crisis of debt that we find ourselves into. Now I want to touch on some debt myths. We're going to still continue in this crisis mode, but I want to deal with some myths right now. So myth number one is, well, you should get a credit card to build your credit score and take advantage of cashback bonuses and airline miles. Well, the truth is, you don't need a credit score to win with money or to build wealth. Here's the thing about the credit score, folks. It's really just saying how much you've been in debt in the past or presently. There's nothing about your credit score that indicates how wealthy you are or how well you handle money. All it tells us is you owed or you still owe. Next myth. You can't enjoy your life until you're debt-free. This is a myth. You can still enjoy your life while you're working to pay off your debt. Just make sure you're setting aside money each month to pay down your debt and that you're not overspending on unnecessary items. Another myth? You're in debt because you're stupid. Well, that might explain a lot of things for me, but no. You're not in debt because you're stupid. Anyone, and I do mean anyone, can end up in debt, regardless of their intelligence or financial savvy. Sometimes, sadly, folks, sometimes debt is simply a result of an unexpected expense, like a medical emergency or a job loss. So no, you're not stupid, and that's the reason for you being in debt. Another myth? You can't get out of debt on your own. That is, you cannot get out of debt on your own. Well, the truth is, there are many resources available to help you get out and stay out of debt, such as credit counseling agencies and debt settlement companies. You do not have to go through this alone, folks. Another myth. You can't go to college without a student loan. Remember that higher, like in the cost is higher, education that we mentioned that is now second, student loan is now second in overall debt to mortgages? It is a total and unadulterated myth that you cannot go to college without a student loan. The truth is, anyone can go to college without student loans. Yes, anyone. No matter their economic background, students can graduate debt-free if they choose an affordable school, apply for lots of scholarships, and get a job to start saving money. Now let's look at another part to this crisis that goes by very much unnoticed in the larger scale economy, and that's this business of co-signing. There are a few reasons why someone might co-sign a loan. For example, you might co-sign a loan for a child or other family member who is unable to get a loan on their own. You might also co-sign a loan for a friend who has good credit but is going through a temporary financial hardship. Folks, there are risks associated with co-signing a loan. If the borrower defaults on the loan, you, yes, you could be responsible for making the payments. Additionally, if the borrower does not make the payments, you could be sued by the lender. In Proverbs 11 and verse 15, it's written, "A generous man will prosper. He who refreshes others will himself be refreshed." And then, as a contrast, the well-known but often ignored Proverbs 22 states, "The borrower is a slave to the lender." What these verses are telling us is that generosity is to be favored, that is giving, and bondage is to be disfavored, that is lending. As Proverbs 11 plainly states, the relationship of giving with cheerfulness produces a virtuous cycle in that everyone is refreshed and it leads to more refreshing. The relationship based upon lending leads to a vicious cycle, where resentment and ill will foments and continues unabated. The conclusion? If you want to help a friend or relative who's in a tough spot financially, remember this rhyme. If they're hurting for money, give them dough. But loaning them money is a definite no-no. Now, before we look at the impact of debt, I want to leave you with this little nugget. I want you to ponder it. It's not the man who has too little, but the man who craves more that is poor. One of the causes for debt, whether a little or a lot, is that there's a craving for more, even when one cannot afford it. Let us be wise to remember the words of the apostle, whether in having little or having much, learn to be content in all circumstances. All right, we're picking back up now with the impact of debt, and I'll be reading from my book, and it's called Air Supply, How to Financially Breathe Easier. And you can find this on Amazon for sure and everywhere where fine books are sold online. So reading from chapter 5, it can be contracted. Now in this chapter, I'm making the comparison between debt and carbon dioxide. That is the product of respiration, the exhaled product of respiration. So picking up here, I'm reading here from a section that says, when carbon dioxide levels become excessive, a condition known as acidosis occurs, and the body then uses specific mechanisms to compensate for the excess carbon dioxide that include increased breathing rate, increased breathing volume, increased blood pressure, increased heart rate, and increased kidney functions to cushion the effects of acidosis. Furthermore, blood is restricted from flowing to the extremities, while certain major arteries dilate to maintain blood flow to critical organs. At very high levels of carbon dioxide, the body's compensatory mechanisms can become overwhelmed. Brain and spinal cord functions are compromised, then fail. Death soon follows. That is fascinating, folks. Now, remember, I'm making a comparison here between debt to your finances as carbon dioxide is to your air supply, to your breathable air supply. So now let's pick this thing up. As the body appears to function normally in processing carbon dioxide, so it appears that your money production, that is, your ability to drive an income or to make an income from investments or other sources. So it appears that your money production functions normally with a certain level of debt. The insidious nature of debt is that it does not announce when it is about to create havoc or totally ruin you financially. A sudden job loss, illness, accident, or marital or familial disruption can occur at any time and without warning. When income is greatly reduced or halted altogether due to one or several of these disruptions, debt no longer hides behind the veil of being, in quotes, manageable or a tool. It now shows its true nature and begins to exact punishing blows upon your finances with impunity. Many can attest that during these times of financial crisis brought on by debt, they have experienced increased breathing rate, increased breathing volume, increased blood pressure, increased heart rate. Furthermore, blood is restricted from flowing to the extremities while certain major arteries dilate to maintain blood flow to critical organs. Look familiar? Yep, it's the same description as what happens in the excessive carbon dioxide situation. The way your body deals with excess carbon dioxide is the way your finances deal with debt. The difference is, folks, you need carbon dioxide to breathe. You do not need debt for anything, anything, ever. So bear that in mind. Now, debt and mental health. Does debt cause mental illness, or does mental illness cause debt? Yes. That's the best answer researchers have come up with after years of study. The term mental illness covers a wide range of issues and many degrees of severity. Whether it is a seemingly passing issue or a severe entrenched problem, it is important to be aware of it, acknowledge it, and take steps to address it. Behavior patterns that compel some to spend without restraint can drive a person into debt just as surely as a financial emergency caused by a car crash. Regardless of how someone falls behind, being in debt can trigger unsettling emotional responses. Many of those behavior patterns have their roots in the most fundamental parts of our financial lives. Most student loan borrowers, for instance, experience a reduction in mental health and increased anxiety as they realize they can't pay back student loans or even have to, default on the loans. Now, one of the coping mechanisms or one of the effects upon the body or the mind is denial. Denial has long been a way of fiscal life in Washington, D.C. Can anyone attest? Huh? Do I get a witness? But the flow has turned into a torrent due to the COVID-19 lockdowns, the ensuing relief bills, and then the ensuing inflation crisis. The national debt surpassed $30 trillion with a T in 2022 and continues to rise unabated. Consumers don't have the luxury of endless deficit spending, though many act as if they do. They spend compulsively while ignoring their deteriorating financial condition. They put off dealing with problems until some outside event, credit denied, threat of foreclosure, legal action, harassing phone calls from debt collectors, until those kinds of things actually forces a change. Another effect upon the mind and body is anxiety. Anxiety, this is stress with the scab torn right off. The thought of getting a late payment notice doesn't just make you uncomfortable, it gives you a rapid heartbeat, shortness of breath, dry mouth, headache, and the shakes. What about anger? Yeah, that's a factor too. As the economy sags, anger issues rise. The economy goes down, anger goes up. This phenomenon got its own name in the medical circles. It's called debt anger syndrome. Instead of panicking or denying problems, victims get mad. They're mad at the creditors who continually send them bills. Mad at the mailman for delivering the bills. Mad at their bosses for not paying them more. Mad at their spouses for not making more money. Mad at their kids for needing new braces. And mad at themselves for getting into this fix in the first place. In short, they're mad at life. This not only can ruin relationships, the physiological effects can lead to migraines, heart disease, and reduce your resistance to infections. And yes, folks, you knew it was coming. One of the biggest effects of debt upon your health, depression. People deny, freak out, and lash out over debt. After they work through those stages, the bills are still staring them back in the face. That's when depression sets in. The health effects of depression include difficulty sleeping or eating, increases in alcohol consumption or substance abuse, and worsening chronic conditions. Hopelessness sets in, as does low self-esteem. Now, check out some of these things here. There is no wall between your mental and physical health. Folks, there's no separation. The two overlap and affect each other in ways both good and bad. When debt and stress are involved, the effects are seldom positive. Debt and stress can affect your physical health in a number of ways, including but not limited to, pay attention, blood pressure, which is also influenced by diet and overall condition. Add stress, and this can become a serious problem. Heart rate, which can also affect your heart's rhythms, which can in turn lead to stroke and other events. Immune system functions, which have been very much in the news during the COVID-19 lockdowns. Mood, which has consequences internal, like your mental wellness, and external, such as your important relationships. Memory, which can be impacted and which can then create further stress. And yes, weight gain. And for some, weight loss, which has implications for your blood pressure and heart health. Now, I want to touch on something here. We're talking still about a debt crisis, looking at the vicious cycle of debt and health, how your health affects your debt consumption, and how your debt consumption affects your health. That vicious, yes, that's vicious with a V, that vicious cycle of debt and health. Some research found that worrying about debt triggers stress, which reduces your resilience against mental health problems. Other studies show mental health problems decrease self-control, increase spending, and basically mess up a person's financial judgment. So I worry about the stress, which causes me to spend, which causes me to worry about the stress. Denial. Such behavior just leads to more debt as interest charges and late fees pile up, which leads to more denial. You see, ignoring reality is a handy defense mechanism for the brain. It's a way to rationalize mistakes and protect your ego. The problem is reality always sets in. How about stress? You spaz out when you get your Visa bill, which causes you to go buy a drink to calm you down, but you use the same Visa card to buy that calming drink. So the drinking causes you to spaz out when you see the Visa bill, which causes you to go get a drink, which causes you to spaz out and go get some more debt purchases on your Visa. Folks, what a vicious cycle. But keep in mind, this is also true about purchasing a vacation, a vehicle, a gadget, or engaging in a food frenzy or impulsive binging. The stress of debt causes you to go out and purchase on debt, and so the cycle continues. Depression can lead to even more debt. Since sufferers sometimes try to relieve their depression by treating themselves to a shopping spree or some other mental getaway. But all that does is lead to more debt, which leads to more depression and despair. At that point, people don't care whether their pain is caused by debt or debt is causing their pain. They just want the pain to end. Well, folks, that is the debt crisis that's upon us. It affects the way that we spend, the way that we save. It affects our mental, our emotional, and our physical health. There seems to be way more debt at all levels of government. But personally, we have more debt now than we seem to have ever had before. Debt is all around us. That's a crisis indeed. But have no fear. There are ways out. There are ways to avoid and to get out of debt. First and foremost, you've got to make a decision. Make a decision that you will no longer live on debt, using debt, with loans, borrowing, whatever it is. You are not going to be any longer kept in bondage by debt. The second, seek help. Remember, you're not destined to go through this thing alone. You can get help. You can get help from family, from friends, but professional help also exists. There are numerous organizations of which you can make yourself available to that can assist you in getting out and staying out of debt. Here's one that is definitely within your power. Discontinue all credit purchases. Just stop it. Have an envelope method if necessary. Put coins in a piggy bank if you need to save up for another purchase. But stop with the plastic. Give it up. After all, it's only making matters worse for you. Stop. Discontinue all credit purchases. And of course, implement a debt reduction or elimination program. Debt Dominoes, the name of the series, is one such program. It will help you get out and stay out of debt. As I have been known to say, I will say it once more today. Debt is a four-letter word. And you know what your mother told you about using four-letter words. Get the rid of debt. In your speech, but most importantly, in your life. This is Lyndon Davis with the Debt Crisis in the series, Debt Dominoes.

0: Are you looking for natural remedies? Then you will want to attend the Fountain Valley Remedy Seminar at the 13th Street Seventh-day Adventist Church in Cadillac on Sunday, May 31st from 10 a.m. to 4 p.m. Highly acclaimed herbalist Linda Clark believes that true permanent healing doesn't come from drugs. She will share the top 10 natural remedies for a pandemic, reducing drug dependence, antibiotic-resistant alternatives, detoxing pandemic poisons, and how to manage pain naturally. A lunch will be provided, so RSVP for your spot at 231-429-2424. The number again is 231-429-2424, and the church is at the corner of M-115 and 13th Street. 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Once again, public school health classes and parents' right to know this Sunday at 5 p.m., Monday at 10 a.m., and Wednesday at midnight, only on Strong Tower Radio stations, STR apps, or online at STR.FM. Are you looking for natural remedies? Then you will want to attend the Fountain Valley Remedy Seminar at the 13th Street Seventh-day Adventist Church in Cadillac on Sunday, May 31st from 10 a.m. to 4 p.m. Highly acclaimed herbalist Linda Clark believes that true permanent healing doesn't come from drugs. She will share the top 10 natural remedies for a pandemic, reducing drug dependence, antibiotic-resistant alternatives, detoxing pandemic poisons, and how to manage pain naturally. A lunch will be provided, so RSVP for your spot at 231-429-2424. The number again is 231-429-2424, and the church is at the corner of M-115 and 13th Street. 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
4: Hello and welcome to another 3ABN Today Bible Q&A, Bible question and answer. We're so glad that you have joined us this day. We look forward to spending 1 hour with you each Monday, spending time in the Word of God. What an incredible blessing. And thank you for being a part of our family. We enjoy spending this time with you because it's that relationship building time with our Lord Jesus Christ, but also with you. Well, how's that being done? Well, you're sending us your questions and comments. We love hearing from you each week, and we receive an enormous amount of questions coming in here to the ministry of 3ABN. And it's a blessing to be able to answer these questions. We call it kind of rapid fire. I don't want to call them the panelists, but those that are answering the questions have maybe 2 minutes, sometimes three. So this hour goes by in a hurry, and we try to answer maybe 15, 16, maybe even 20 questions. Very rarely do we get to 20 questions, but it's a blessing to open the Word of God. You know, as a kid, I enjoyed collecting stickers. I was probably 5, 6 years of age, and I would always have from time to time, these special stickers called Scratch and Sniff. You remember those? Well, I'd remember them maybe 40 years ago or so. And the one that I really liked was one that when you scratched it, it would smell like strawberries and cream. Well, I liked strawberries and I liked cream. But the problem is it smelled so good that when I would taste the edge of the sticker, it didn't taste like strawberries and cream. Pretty disappointing to a little fellow. Why correlate to Bible Q&A? Well, let me encourage you, because the Word of God, Psalms chapter 34, I think verse 8 says, "Oh, taste and see that the Lord is good," right? So we can taste and see that the Lord is good. A lot of times we can take Bible knowledge in, just Bible knowledge in, but to experience the Lord Jesus Christ, that's something different. So these Bible Q&A programs, it's great to get the knowledge and to just have it all inside, but we also must share it, but also experience it so that Christ becomes a part of us and we become a part of Jesus Christ. So I want to encourage you today to taste and see that the Lord is good. Well, my name is Greg Morricone, and I'm joined here on the set with Pastor James Rafferty. So good to have you here with us today, sir.
5: Good to be here, Greg. Pleasure.
4: It's a blessing to open the Word of God, isn't it?
5: Amen. So powerful, so beautiful.
4: Why does the Word of God mean something to you?
5: Word of God means something to me because it's transformational. It changes our lives. You know, the words do change our lives. They impact us. You know, people speak words and they do impact us. The Word of God is more powerful than anyone else's words to transform and change our lives and our hearts.
4: It's incredible, isn't it? The Word of God. Praise the Lord.
5: Amen.
4: Sitting next to you is Jason Bradley. Good to have you here with us, neighbor. We call you neighbor. Our offices are diagonal from each other.
6: That's right. It's great to be here. And you know, when you taste and see that the Lord is good, you end up being just blown away in such a good way, because the Word of God is so much better than what we could ever think or imagine.
4: Absolutely. You know, when we ingest food, I'm taking just food because I know you like food.
6: Love it.
4: Yeah, okay. You know, to smell it, that's good. But to actually have it part of you, it gives you nutrition, right?
6: Yes.
4: It makes you who you are.
6: That's right.
4: Yeah, absolutely.
6: That's right.
4: Yep. Sitting next to you is Shelley Quinn. Good to have you here with us.
7: Oh, it's wonderful to be here. I think of your conversations making me think of when Jesus said, "Man shall not live by bread alone, but by every word of God." And you know, the wonderful thing about God's word to me is it's inexhaustible. I could study the same chapter. You could stay in Romans 8 for a year and be learning something new every day.
4: Yeah, isn't that amazing?
7: It is. It's inexhaustible.
4: And I think what's beautiful too is, as a child, my parents would read the Bible to me, and I could understand some of the stories, right, as a small child. But yet it also challenges the greatest scholar, the Bible.
6: Yes.
4: So it's just absolutely incredible. So we're encouraging you again to study the Word of God. Make it a part of your life. So I want to encourage you to send your questions or comments to 3ABN. You can do it several different ways. One is through BibleQA@3ABN.tv. That's email. BibleQA@3ABN.tv, email. Or you can text us your questions or comments. That's 618-228-3975. 618-228-3975. And I also have the Instagram. We do have some even today that have come in through Instagram. That's 3ABN_official. 3ABN_official. So we encourage you to send in your questions and comments here to 3ABN. But before we open the Word of God, let's open in a word of prayer. Brother Jason?
6: Yes.
4: Thank you.
6: Dear Heavenly Father, we thank you for the wonderful privilege and opportunity that we have to go to your Word for instruction. Father, there's so many answers found in your Word, principles that we need. And Lord, we just ask that you would guide us and give us a clear mind as we share the answers from your Word with our viewers. We thank you for hearing this prayer. In Jesus' name we pray.
4: Amen.
5: Amen.
4: Amen. Thank you so much, Jason. Pastor James, going to start with you.
5: Okay.
4: This question comes from Boston, so it must be the state of Massachusetts.
5: All right.
4: It says, "Can you please explain Ezekiel chapter 9 and Revelation 16 to 18. Are these two prophecies different judgments poured out on the earth, and when?
5: Okay, really good question.
4: Yes.
5: Ezekiel 9 and Revelation 16 to 18 are actually parallel prophecies. Ezekiel 9 is talking about the seven last plagues from a different perspective than Revelation chapters 15 and 16. 17 and 18 are kind of supplemental to 15 and 16. 15 and 16 are talking specifically about the plagues, barring the Song of Moses and the Lamb. And then 17 and 18 give us some specifics about the powers that are going to receive these plagues, specifically the powers of Babylon and those who receive the mark of the beast and were deceived by them. Ezekiel 9 gives us a different perspective. So we're going to look there in Ezekiel 9, just read a few verses together. Ezekiel 9, beginning with verse 1. He cried also in my ears with a loud voice, saying, cause them that have charge over the city to draw near, even every man with his destroying weapon in his hand. Those destroying weapons are symbolic of the plagues. And behold, six men came from the way of the higher gate, which lies toward the north, every man a slaughtering weapon in his hand. And one man among them was clothed with linen, with a writer's inkhorn by his side. And they went in and stood beside the brazen altar. So you got the writer's inkhorn. And 16, when the plagues are poured out, the writer's inkhorn work has already taken place. That writer's inkhorn work is Revelation chapter 7, the seal of God. Mm-hmm. And the glory of the Lord of Israel was gone up from the cherub whereupon he was to the threshold of the house, and he called to the man clothed in linen, which had the writer's inkhorn by his side. And the Lord said unto him, go through the midst of the city, through the midst of Jerusalem, and set a mark upon the foreheads of the men that sigh and cry for all the abominations done in the midst thereof. That's the sealing of God's people who are faithful to him, and then the others follow. And he said in my hearing, destroy and slay utterly all. Ezekiel ends up crying out, can you not pity and spare some? And God says, no, they've passed their probation. It's closed. Everyone is going to be slain that doesn't have the seal, the writer's inkhorn mark. The word for mark is also the same word in Exodus 20, where it says, remember the Sabbath day, mark the Sabbath day. So the seal of God, the mark of God here, synonymous with the Sabbath. And those who are sealed in Jerusalem, in the church, who come into the church or are part of the church, are not going to be slain by the seven last plagues or symbolized here by the destroying angels.
4: Wow. Pastor James, wow, praise the Lord. 2 minutes. Whew. Yeah, that's incredible. Thank you, though. Great answer and good question. Thank you so much. Jason, this is a neat question. This comes from South Africa. And this is really neat because we do hear from you from all over the world. So South Africa. And it says, my wife and I have decided not to have children because of a number of reasons. One being that since we married late, me being 35 years of age and she 38, we feel we're too late to have children, and also the instability of the current world makes life too uncertain. I wish to know if making that decision is a sin against maybe being that we don't have faith in God, that he will take care of us or something. Please help! Exclamation point.
6: Well, I can say that I am the same age as you. I'm 35 years old, and I definitely understand your concern regarding having children at this time in Earth's history. I often find myself contemplating the same thing. If I want to bring kids into this wild, wild world, and I don't know. But I think that you and your wife have some legitimate concerns. You've got some health concerns with the age and all of that stuff as well. But having said that, whether you have kids or not, it's not a sin to forego having children. So let's take a look at what sin is. 1 John chapter 3, verse 4 says, whosoever committeth sin transgresseth also the law, for sin is the transgression of the law. Well, what is God's law? The Ten Commandments. Nowhere in the Ten Commandments does it say that you have to have children. Some people aren't able to have children. Some people choose not to get married, and it's not a sin not to get married and forego having children. Now, notice I didn't say not to get married and then have children. That's not right. That is a sin. It's not a sin to forego getting married and not having children either. Another thing to consider is what Jesus says in Matthew chapter 24, verse 19. But woe to those who are pregnant and to those who are nursing babies in those days. Now, when parents get kids ready to travel and all of that stuff. It's a huge task preparing them for that. So I can't even imagine trying to prepare a child to flee during the Great Tribulation, time of trouble and all of that. That would be incredibly tough. Not to mention that a mother who's pregnant and nursing, she's eating for two. Mm-hmm. So that as food's kind of hard to come by at that time too. But it's a decision that must prayerfully be considered, but know that you're not breaking any of God's law by not having children.
8: Okay. Yeah. Thank you so much, Jason, for that answer. And yeah, good question as well. Shelley, this comes from London and from Shireen. I've been told that the Godhead and divinity are not one in the same. I thought that the Godhead is divinity. I was given the following scriptures to read, and here they are. Acts 17, verse 29, Romans 1, 20, and Colossians chapter 2, verse 9. And they say, in the Strong's Concordance, the Greek shows the words as slightly different, but meaning from divinity or godlike in one. Could you please?

0: the divine nature, this is the word that divinity, theiotis is the divine nature and qualities or properties of God. So let's look at this. Colossians 2:9, in him dwells all the fullness of the Godhead bodily. Mm. This is theiotis. This is the Godhead. It speaks that of Christ. It speaks of the essential divine essence of the Godhead that is in Christ. The divine personality of God, the very essence of God, was in Christ before he was incarnated, during his incarnation, and still. Then we get to Romans 1:20. This is the iotis. And it's talking about, Paul's declaring how much God can be known by the revelation of his divine characters. Mm-hmm. His divinity is, you see the vestige of his divine nature in everything that he can create. We can trace that. Divinity is the iotis, and it's derived from the ios, which is means divine. Am I confusing you yet? So the iotis is the attributes of God. Then Acts 17:29, okay. Paul's speaking to the Greek philosophers on Mars Hill, and the word is the ios, which means divine. And he uses the article the, which shows that this is the Godhead, the deity, the one true God. Mm. So the actual word is to theion, which is divine nature. Bottom line is, you're right. The okay. Godhead and divinity, divine nature, mm-hmm. are all of these three scriptures are talking about God.
1: Mm-hmm. Yeah, that's right. All those three that she mentioned there. Yeah,
0: yes.
1: Absolutely. Thank you so much, Shelley. Mm-hmm. Pastor James, a question here from Lorenzo, okay. coming from Oregon, which is kind of your stomping territory. Grounds territory. Yep, that's right. In 1 Peter 3:19, what is meant by the spirits in prison who were formerly disobedient?
2: That is a challenging question, mm-hmm. Lorenzo. So these spirits are actually talking about people. Prison is talking about a certain time frame where we have captivity taking place. And so this is specifically talking about the antediluvian age. And it's talking about the time when the Holy Spirit was seeking to convict the antediluvians to listen to the message of Noah. Let's just read the scriptures, starting in verse 18. For Christ also has once suffered for sins, the just for the unjust, that he might bring us to God, being put to death in the flesh, but quickened by the Spirit. Verse 19, here's the key transition. By which, that is, by the Spirit, the Holy Spirit, also he went and preached unto the spirits in prison. So this is going back to the antediluvian age. We'll see that in a minute. And it says in verse 20, which sometime were disobedient when once the long-suffering of God waited in the days of Noah. So that's where we get the antediluvian connection from, all right there. The days of Noah is when the Holy Spirit was preaching, that God, Christ, sent his Holy Spirit to preach to those who were disobedient, to those who were imprisoned in this disobedience back in the days of Noah, while the ark was preparing, wherein few, that is eight souls, were saved by water. So if you go back to Genesis chapter 6 and verse 3, we have this connection that's being made here. God is speaking to Noah, and the Lord said, my spirit shall not always strive with man, for that he is also flesh, yet his days will be 120 years. Mm-hmm. Noah preached for 120 years through the Holy Spirit. Excuse me. Yes, through the Holy Spirit. God's Holy Spirit worked through Noah to preach for 120 years to those who were captive, who imprisoned the antediluvians. He was, 2 Peter 2:5 says, he was a preacher of righteousness. So you want Genesis 6:3, 2 Peter 2:5, and of course humans are often likened to spirits, good spirits, bad spirits. We see that in John chapter 3, where Christ says, he that is born of water and he that is born of spirit, etc. And then we see, and by the way, I wish I had time to cover all this, but then we see the word for prison is watch, and it comes from a root word meaning race or clan. Mm. So the prison is not just this like place where people are thrown into with bars. It's talking about the clan or the race of the antediluvians.
1: Thank you so much. That's a good answer. Yeah, absolutely. Good question. You know, it's mm-hmm. I have to say it's encouraging to receive these questions in. People are studying the Word of God. Amen.

0: have questions. And yeah, thank you for submitting them to us here at 3ABN. Jason, this one comes from the Instagram, one of our social media sites. And Abigail, thank you so much for submitting this. What did Christ mean when he said to the Jews, "You will not see me again until you say, 'Blessed is he who comes in the name of the Lord.'"
1: All right. Abigail, let's look at the preceding verses to gain some context.
0: Good.
1: Matthew chapter 23, verse 1, where we see Jesus speaking to the multitudes and to his disciples, calling out the scribes and Pharisees. We're going to jump down to Matthew chapter 23, verses 34 through 39. "Therefore, indeed, I send you prophets, wise men, and scribes. Some of them you will kill and crucify, and some of them you will scourge in your synagogues and persecute from city to city, that on you may come all the righteous bloodshed on the earth, from the blood of righteous Abel to the blood of Zechariah, son of Berechiah," I might be saying that wrong.
2: You're saying it right.
1: Okay, well, we'll go with that. "Whom you murdered between the temple and the altar. Assuredly, I say to you, all these things will come upon this generation." In Matthew chapter 23, verses 37 through 39 speaks of how Jesus wanted to protect the people of Jerusalem, but they rejected him. So he told them that he was going to be leaving through his crucifixion, and they would not see him again until his return. Let's look at verse 37 through 39. "Oh, Jerusalem, Jerusalem, the one who kills the prophets and stones those who are sent to her. How often I wanted to gather your children together as a hen gathers her chicks under her wings, but you were not willing. See, your house is left you desolate, for I say to you, you shall see me no more till you say, 'Blessed is he who comes in the name of the Lord.'" Mm-hmm. So at the time of his second coming, he's kind of talking about his second coming there. And, you know, it's interesting, like Jesus wants to save so many people as possible. We shouldn't reject him.
0: That's right.
3: Amen.
0: Yeah. Thank you, Jason. Shelley, this one comes from Jacqueline in Indiana. "If it was prophesied that Christ would be crucified in the middle of the week, would that not be Wednesday opposed to Friday as believed?"
3: Oh, Jacqueline, that's a good, I'm glad you brought this question out, because some people get confused about the prophecy of Jesus dying in the middle of the week and the actual day of the crucifixion. So let me just start here. Daniel 8:14, there's a 2300 year prophecy in Daniel, and the Bible shows it's a day for a year principle. So 2300 day prophecy is a 2300 year prophecy. Well, in Daniel 9:24 through 27, 70 weeks are cut off from this prophecy. That would be 70 times 7, 490 years that are allotted to the Jews and their earthly sanctuary. Then the rest of the 2300 days are allotted to the Christians and the sanctuary in heaven. In Daniel 9:24, the angel Gabriel says, 70 weeks are determined, decreed, cut off for your people and your holy city. So what they were supposed to do in these 70 weeks is finish the transgression, make an end of sins, bring in righteousness, seal up the vision, and anoint the most holy. So this is prophesying on this 2300 day timeline. The first 490 years, we're going to be looking at 69 weeks and then a week, and we'll get there. So what's happening in Daniel 9:25? Gabriel says, from the going forth of the command to restore and build Jerusalem, that happened in 457 BC, until Messiah the Prince, there's 7 weeks plus 62 weeks. That's 69. 7 plus 62, 69 of the first 70 weeks. So we only have 1 week that is remaining. And if you add the first 483 years of those 69 weeks to 457 BC, you know what it brings us to? Back to AD 27, when Jesus was baptized. So Daniel 9:26 says, after the 62 weeks, that's 7 plus 62, Messiah shall be cut off, but not for himself. Mm-hmm. So this is referring to the 70th mm-hmm. week of that 490-year prophecy that centered on Christ and what happened on Calvary. And Jesus was cut off not for his own sins, because he was sinless. He was cut off for the sins of others. Daniel 9:27 once again is talking about this final week, and it says, he shall confirm the covenant with many for 1 week, but in the middle of the week he shall bring an end to sacrifice and offering. So that 70th week, Jesus ministered 3.5 years. He was crucified. The whole Old Covenant system of sacrifice came to an end, because Hebrews 13:20 said that he ratified the new covenant with his blood of the eternal mm-hmm. covenant. Mm-hmm. Then what happened? All that sacrifice, all of that mm-hmm. was completed, and he died once for all to bring reconciliation to us all. The veil's torn from top to bottom. But here's, you know, people say, well, if he's cut off in the middle of the week, how do we finish the 70 weeks? Hebrews 2:3 says, how shall we escape if we neglect so great a salvation, which at the first began to be spoken by the Lord and was confirmed to us by those who also heard him? So after Jesus was crucified, that remaining 3.5 years of that 70th week, the first evangelists went out. They're still preaching to the Jews. And at the end of that 70 weeks, that time's cut off. And I guarantee you the gospel went to the Gentiles.
0: All right. Thank you, Shelley. Yeah, some of these questions require more than 2 minutes, don't they?
3: Yeah.
0: Just, you know, I don't know if you like behind-the-scenes stuff or not, but we do have our little cards here, and we've got a couple little marks where the our Bible scholars here say, you know, we need, just give us 3 minutes, just a little bit more for some of these. So we allow that, of course. Pastor James, good question here. This has to do with perfection. Julie mm-hmm. from South Dakota. Okay. Can we as Christians keep God's law perfectly?
2: That is a great question, Julie from South Dakota. And the answer to that question is yes, emphatically yes. If we can't, then this whole great controversy that we're involved in is worthless, because that's the whole point. Satan has brought this accusation against God, against Christ, that we cannot keep his law perfectly, that we can't keep the law of God. And the Bible responds, God responds, my grace is sufficient for you. However, I think there's more to it than that. You know, Job was called a perfect man in Job chapter 1 and verse 1. But in Job chapter 9, he said, you know, if I call myself perfect, if I justify myself, my own mouth shall condemn me. This is Job 9:20. If I say I am perfect, that will also prove me perverse. And we see the same basic theme throughout all of the Bible. You know, we have men like Isaiah who are prophets of God, but when they saw God, they felt like they were lost, undone. Daniel, a man that was blameless, even before his political enemies, when he saw God, he fell on his face and he said, you know, there's nothing good in me. John, the Revelator, saw Jesus Christ, he fell and he said, I'm a dead man. I'm lost. Wow. And so we see this dichotomy, if you will. Yes, we can be perfect. We can keep God's law. But when we say we're perfect, when we look at ourselves, all we see is imperfection. We're overwhelmed with ourselves. And that's why we need the righteousness of Jesus Christ.
0: Yes, amen.
2: That righteousness is our perfection. That's why we have perfection before God. And if you look through the Bible going toward the end there, you're going to find in 1 John chapter 1, verses 6 through 10, and 2:1 and 2, this balance between not saying that we're without sin, because we make him a liar and we deceive ourselves, but if we confess our sins, he's faithful and just to forgive us our sins and to cleanse us from all unrighteousness. 1 Corinthians chapter 1, 29 to 31, Christ is our justification, our sanctification, and our glorification. He's our complete righteousness, but we, of course, live out that righteousness by being obedient to him and keeping his commandments.
3: That was a great answer.
0: Yeah, praise the Lord. You know, Pastor James, I've seen a lot of people get discouraged. Mm-hmm. There's no way. So, yeah, why even try? I mean, you know, and then,
2: That's why I tell them, eat the gospel sandwich. 1 John chapter 1, 8, 9, and 10. That's
0: Amen.
2: It's a beautiful nugget of truth that tells us not to be discouraged,
0: That's
2: but
0: right.
2: to have Christ cleanse us from all our sins as we confess them to Him,
0: yeah.
2: and yet at the same time not to deceive ourselves into thinking that we're not sinners or we haven't sinned.
0: You know, and that's freeing, isn't it?
3: Yeah. Amen.
0: I mean, it takes the burden, the pressure off of ourselves because we of ourselves can't do anything. Where our righteousness is as filthy rags.
2: Yes.
0: Christ's righteousness, absolutely perfect.
2: Mm-hmm.
0: So I want to encourage you, you're watching 3ABN Today Bible Q&A. You can send your questions or comments here to us. A couple of ways you can do that. You can email them, BibleQA@3ABN.tv. That's BibleQA@3ABN.tv. You can also text us your questions. That's 618-228-3975. 618-228-3975. We mentioned Instagram earlier. You can send us your questions that way as well. That's 3ABN_official. Through Instagram, you can send us your questions or comments. It's a blessing to hear from each one of you. Wow, time is going by in a hurry. Jason, good question here. No name, but it says, I know that it says to get out of the large cities, especially when we see the implementation of Sunday laws. But financially, I'm not able to do this. I live in the suburbs in Pennsylvania. Am I considered out of the big cities? I'm very worried about this and need clarity.
1: Okay.
0: Wow.
1: Well, the short answer is there's no scripture that talks about country living being a mandate. There are a lot of reasons why country living is strongly recommended, though. So let's look at a few of those. Better air quality due to less pollution. And number two, more room to grow your own food. Revelation chapter 13, verse 17 says, and that no one may buy or sell except one who has the mark or the name of the beast or the number of his name. Since we won't be able to buy or sell, being able to grow our own food is important. Less distractions, which makes it easier to focus on God. Mark chapter 4, verses 18 and 19. Now these are the ones sown among thorns. They are the ones who hear the word, and the cares of this world, the deceitfulness of riches, and the desires for other things entering in choke the word, and it becomes unfruitful. In the cities, it's a little bit more tempting to keep up with the Joneses, as they say, or you see that Ferrari going down the street, or the Bentley, or you see, you know, a lot of money and all of these things, and you get caught up on these shiny things. So in the country, there's more nature. It's a little bit more peaceful, which brings us to our fourth point, more natural beauty that points us to our Creator.
2: Amen.
1: Job chapter 37, verses 14 through 16. Listen to this, O Job. Stand still and consider the wondrous works of God. Do you know when God dispatches them and causes the light of his cloud to shine? Do you know how the clouds are balanced, those wondrous works of him who is perfect in knowledge? I'll leave you with this final thought. I don't know the ins and outs of your particular situation, but God delivered the children of Israel out of the hands of the Egyptians. Philippians chapter 4, verses 6 and 7 says, be anxious for nothing, but in everything, by prayer and supplication, with thanksgiving, let your request be made known to God, and the peace of God, which surpasses all understanding, will guard your hearts and minds through Christ Jesus.
2: Amen.
0: Good answer, Jason.
2: Mm-hmm.
0: You live in the suburbs of Thompsonville.
1: The booming metropolis.
0: Yeah. But I have to say, though, you're right. There's a blessing that we have of working here at 3ABN. We're in the country, and I like nature, and there's a lot to learn from nature.
1: Mm-hmm. Yeah.
0: But I like what you said, too. You know, someone just says, God, here I am. Lead me and guide me.
1: Mm-hmm.
0: So
1: yes.
0: He won't leave you. So, yeah, thank you for that question. Shelley, this comes from Vancouver, Washington. Hello. Please help me understand Colossians 2, verse 16.
3: Oh, Paul, I am so excited you asked this question. This was life-changing for me, but I'm going to back up from verse 16 to Colossians 2, 14 to explain this. In Colossians 2, 14, it talks about that Jesus wiped out the handwriting of requirements that was against us, which was contrary to us. He's taken it out of the way, having nailed it to the cross. This handwriting and decrees, the dogmatism, was the undoubtedly the Old Covenant. We find the Old Covenant, the Book of the Covenant, 24. We find it, it's a repeat and enlarge in Deuteronomy. That's the Book of the Law. That's also known as the Book of the Covenant. And in the Old Covenant, there were these curses in Deuteronomy 27, 14 through 26. It says in Deuteronomy 31, 26, take this Book of the Law, put it beside the Ark of the Covenant, your God, that it may be there as a witness against you. That's what God took, Jesus took out of the way. There's a parallel passage in Ephesians 2:15 that says that Jesus abolished the enmity in his flesh, that is, the law of commandments contained in ordinances. So what got nailed to the cross? The Old Covenant. Now, Colossians 2:16, your question, let no one judge you in food or drink or regarding a festival or a new moon or Sabbath. The Old Covenant had a ceremonial system of drink offerings and food offerings, festivals, annual Sabbaths, like the Feast of Unleavened Bread, Pentecost, the Feast of Trumpets, and Atonement. And look what verse 17 says about these. They were all a shadow of things to come, but the substances of Christ. All these annual feast days, all the drink offerings, everything about the Old Covenant system of worship pointed to Jesus Christ, and it ceased when he ratified the new covenant with his blood.
0: Amen, Shelley. Wow, great answer. Thank you so very much. Pastor James, this comes from Donna. Thank you, Donna. You live in Iowa. This is your question. Can you explain the 1,000 years of peace?
2: All right. The 1,000 years of peace is explained to us in Revelation chapter 20. Let's just read a few verses there in Revelation chapter 20. John says, verse 1, and I saw another angel come down from heaven, having a key, the key of the bottomless pit, and a great chain in his hand. Verse 2, he laid hold on the dragon, that old serpent, which is the devil and Satan, and bound him 1,000 years, there it is, and cast him into the bottomless pit, and shut him up, and set a seal upon him, and that he should deceive the nations no more till the 1,000 years should be fulfilled. After that, he must be loosed a little season. And I saw thrones, and they that sat upon them, verse 4, and judgment was given unto them, and I saw the souls of them that were beheaded for the witness of Jesus and the word of God, which had not worshipped the beast, neither his image, neither received his mark upon their foreheads or in their hands, and they lived and reigned with Christ 1,000 years. But the rest of the dead lived not again until the 1,000 years were finished. This is the first resurrection. Blessed and holy is he that has part in the first resurrection. The second death hath no power, but they shall be priests of God and of Christ, and shall reign with him 1,000 years. And when the 1,000 years are expired, Satan shall be loosed out of his prison, and will go forth to deceive the nations which are in the four quarters of the earth, Gog and Magog, and gather them together to the battle, the number of whom is as the sand of the sea.
0: Yes.
2: So there's no peace in the 1,000 years because there's nobody on planet Earth during the 1,000 years. Basically, at the second coming of Jesus, the righteous are resurrected and the wicked are slain. And all you have left on this earth is the devil to look over all of the destruction that he's committed until the 1,000 years are over. Once the 1,000 years are over, the New Jerusalem city comes down to this earth. It is a second resurrection takes place, and the wicked surround that city. That's why it says Satan goes out to deceive them after the 1,000 years. And he surrounds the city with the wicked, and then fire comes down from God out of heaven and destroys them. That's what the rest of Revelation 20 says. The idea that there's going to be 1,000 years of peace on this earth with humans alive is not a biblical teaching. It's a very strong teaching of the Catholic Church, the one that I was raised in, and it fits the agenda that a lot of people have for what's going on planet Earth right now, but it's not in the Bible.
0: That's right.
2: The 1,000 years of peace is going to be when we, well, actually, let me put it this way just to close this out. Why would God give us 1,000 years of peace when he wants to give us an eternity of peace?
3: Amen. And good point.
2: 1,000 years is a temporary entrance into that eternity of peace that we're going to have on this earth when the New Jerusalem comes down after the 1,000 years.
3: Amen.
0: Wow. Oh, that's excellent. Thank you very much. Yeah, praise the Lord. Good question, too. Jason, this comes from Neil, lives in Los Angeles, California. I've been a Christian for many years. In the past, I have backslid, and I feel as though my witness to people that know me is basically rejected because I probably look like a hypocrite. Beside my own personal seeking of the Lord and building back that relationship with Him, what can I do to be more effective witness to those that don't believe I'm very sincere? Many do not understand repentance, forgiveness, and the new life that Christ can give even to the backslider. Wowee.
1: Thank you for your sincere question, Neil. I get a little bit more time to spend with you on this one.
0: Okay.
1: The short answer is it's going to take time and consistency. I'm sure you've probably heard the saying, actions speak louder than words.
0: Right.
1: We can also see an example of this principle found in James chapter 2. James chapter 2, verses 14 through 19. What does it profit, my brethren, if someone says he has faith but does not have works? Can faith save him? If a brother or sister is naked and destitute of daily food, and one of you says to them, depart in peace, be warmed and filled, but you do not give them the things which are needed for the body, what does it profit? Thus also faith by itself, if it does not have works, is dead. But someone will say, you have faith and I have works. Show me your faith without your works, and I will show you my faith by my works. You believe that there is one God. You do well. Even the demons believe and tremble. So you kind of have to ask yourself, what separates us? Do we believe and do we act on that belief? So are our actions louder, speaking louder than our words? Our Christian walk should be abundantly evident in the way that we choose to live our life. We no longer live for ourselves, we live for Christ. Galatians chapter 2, verse 20. I have been crucified with Christ. It is no longer I who live, but Christ lives in me. And the life which I now live in the flesh, I live by faith in the Son of God who loved me and gave himself for me. So I just want to encourage you, you know, people have gone down the wrong path. You know, we fall down, but we got to get back up. We have to get back up. And 1 John 1:9, if we confess our sins, he is faithful and just to forgive us our sins and cleanse us from all unrighteousness. So stay consistent.
0: That's good.
1: Living out the principles in the Bible, and your associates will see that you are a new creature in Christ.
2: Amen.
0: Oh, amen, yeah. Jason. Wow. Sure.
1: Praise the
0: yeah,
1: Lord.
0: Great answer. Praise the Lord. Well explained. Shelley, this comes from Susan, and she lives in Oklahoma. Says, my brother is a devout Baptist and believes all a person needs to do is believe in Jesus to be saved. No obedience to God's law. They believe the commandments were nailed to the cross, which I know is not truth. I know keeping the commandments doesn't save us, but I know the new covenant states God will put his law in our minds and write them in our hearts. Please explain in better detail, for I pray daily and am sorrowful because I truly want people to see, believe, and follow, and she has in caps, all caps, follow the truth.
3: Amen, Susan. As we already looked, it was the old covenant that was nailed to the cross. We find that in Exodus 24, the book of the covenant, in the book of Deuteronomy. We've been through that. Christ, when Christ ratified the new covenant, let me ask you a question. Did Jesus obey God to become the Son of God? Or did he obey God because he was the Son of God? See, we have to realize that Ephesians 2, 8 through 10 says we're saved by grace through faith, not of works that any should boast. But we are saved for good works that God prepared in advance that we should do. We don't obey to be saved, but we obey because we are saved. Unfortunately, your brother doesn't understand covenant relationship. When we look at the Ten Commandments, they were the heart of the Old Covenant. Everything was, all their civil laws, their ceremonial laws, everything was built around these. But they're the heart of the New Covenant. Hebrews 8:10 says, this is God speaking. I'm going to make a covenant with the house of Israel after those days. I'll put my laws in their mind, write them on their hearts. I'll be their God. They shall be my people. Here's what your brother needs to read. 1 John 2, 3, 4. By this, 1 John chapter 2, verses 3 and 4. Just think, 1 John 2, 3, 4. Mm. I love it.
0: Yeah, easy to remember.
3: Yes, and it's important to remember. Mm-hmm. By this we know that we know him. If we keep his commandments, he who says, I know him, and does not keep his commandments, is a liar, and the truth is not in him. See, God calls us into covenant relationship. He makes all the promises, but he asks that we reciprocate his love. We obey, motivated by love. This shows our covenant loyalty. Jesus said in John 14, 15 through 17, if you love me, keep my commandments. And if you do this, that's a conditional clause. Mm-hmm. I will pray the Father. He will give you another helper that he may abide in you forever, the Spirit of truth. God gives the Holy Spirit, Acts 5:32 says, to those who obey him.
0: Mm. Amen. Amen. Shelley, wow, praise the Lord. Great answer from the Word of God. Pastor James, good question here. Basically, they're talking about who are the beasts of Revelation chapter 13?
2: Well, that's a big question. Let's just jump right in there.
0: Expression on your face, I know. You say 2-3 minutes.
2: Revelation 13:1. I saw another beast having. Okay, and I stood upon the sand of the sea, and I saw a beast rise up out of the sea. And here's the clues that we're going to get now, having seven heads and 10 horns. You got 10 horns, and upon his horn 10 crowns. You got crowns on the horns, and upon his head the name of blasphemy. And the beast which I saw was like a leopard. His feet were as the feet of a bear. His mouth is the mouth of a lion. And the dragon gave him his power, his seat, and great authority.
4: Right.
2: So this beast is Rome. We know it's Rome because it goes back to the book of Daniel. A beast in Bible prophecy in the book of Daniel represents an earthly kingdom or power. Mm-hmm. Daniel 7:17-23. So we know this is Rome because it talks about the lion and the bear and the leopard. And all of those beasts were identified in the book of Daniel as kingdoms representing Babylon, Medo-Persia, Greece. And then we have this dragon beast, this terrible beast, and that represented the power of Rome in its first stage. Now, in Revelation 13, you have a transition from that Roman power in its pagan stage to a Roman power in a papal stage, because we know from history that when pagan Rome fell, there were 10 kingdoms that rose up with crowns, so they were monarchies, and in that nation, in that place of Europe, that populated place of Europe, also arose a little power, a little horn, that plucked up three and became the papacy that we see to this day. In 1798, the papacy received a deadly wound. That's what's described in Revelation chapter 13 and verse 3. Then we move to the second beast. It's coming up out of the earth, not out of the sea. So the first beast comes up out of the sea, which represents peoples, nations, multitudes, and tongues, populated area of the earth. The second beast comes up out of the earth, representing a less populated or more sparsely populated area of the world. And that second beast, it says in Revelation chapter 13, verse 11, has two horns like a lamb, and he speaks like a dragon. So the second earthly power is lamb-like. That means it's a Christian nation. It has lamb-like principles. Two, notice there's no crowns on the horns of this lamb-like horns, but these two principles represent civil liberty and religious liberty. That identifies a power that was raised up as a Christian nation that had these two principles foremost in its establishment and also rose up in an unpopulated area of the earth. And that power is going to transition to speak like a dragon, a power that's going to enforce on the world the mark of the beast. We believe this power represents the United States of America. Why? Well, it fits the description. It comes up at the right time when the papacy is going down. It has the Christian principles of civil and religious freedom. It's lamb-like in that sense. It came up in a less populated area of the world, and it's the only power today that actually could fulfill the prophecy of forcing the whole world, in other words, having the military might and the economic might to enforce upon the whole world the mark of the beast. Is that happening today? Well, we're seeing mandates, we're seeing the loss of freedom taking place today, we're seeing a transition right now to the fulfillment of Revelation 13:11. Of course, we're in the first stage of that transition. There's going to be a lot more coming as we keep our eyes on Bible prophecy.
0: Amen. Wow, that has to be a record. Explain the beast of Revelation 13 in 3 minutes.
2: Praise beasts. The Lord.
0: Beasts.
2: That's both
0: right.
2: Of them.
0: Yes, that's right. Thank you, Pastor James.
2: Praise God.
0: Jason, this comes from David from Cadillac, Michigan. Does it say in the scriptures that we have to kneel every time we pray in church?
1: Hmm. That's a question a lot of people have, David. No, it doesn't say that we have to kneel every time we pray in church. There are a lot of examples in the Bible of people kneeling during prayer or kneeling before the Lord, but it's not a mandate that we kneel to pray. I think whenever possible, we should kneel, but let's look at some of the instructions Jesus provided us with in Matthew chapter 6, verses 5 through 8. And when you pray, you shall not be like the hypocrites, for they love to pray standing in the synagogues and on the corners of the streets, that they may be seen by men. I just want to stop right there a second and say that it's not a problem that they were standing. It's the motive behind it. They wanted to be seen by men. Assuredly, I say to you, they have their reward. But you, when you pray, go into your room, and when you have shut your door, pray to your Father who is in the secret place. And your Father who sees in secret will reward you openly. And when you pray, do not use vain repetitions as the heathen do, for they think that they will be heard for their many words. Therefore, do not be like them, for your Father knows the things you have need of before you ask him. Notice that nowhere in the model prayer does it specify that we must get on our knees to pray to God. We can talk to God in our car. Yes. We can talk to God while we're walking through nature and getting exercise. We can talk to God while on our or in bed. Psalm chapter 63 verse 6 says, when I remember you on my bed, I meditate on you in the night watches.
2: Amen.
1: We can talk to God while we're in the shower, etc., etc. But more important than our physical position is the condition of our heart.
2: Amen.
0: That's
2: Amen.
0: Great. Amen.
3: Amen.
0: Yeah, praise the Lord. Thank you, Jason. Excellent. Shelley, the Bible says no man can die for your sins. What qualifies Jesus to do this then?
3: Well, I couldn't find anywhere in the Bible that it says no man can die for your sins. What it does say in Deuteronomy 24:16 is the father shall not be put to death for the sins of the children, or the children put to death for the sins of their father. But we know Revelation 13:8, Jesus was the lamb that was slain from the foundation of the world. We see throughout the Old Covenant, the Old Testament, the substitutionary system for transgressions. It all pointed to Jesus. We also see in the Old Covenant the kinsman redeemer. So this concept of a kinsman redeemer in Philippians 2, 6 through 8, God came down and became one of us to become our kinsman redeemer. In Galatians 4, 4 and 5, it says, when the fullness of time had come, God sent forth his son, born of a woman, born under the law, to redeem those who were under the law, that we might receive the adoption of sons. He had to be born under the law. He had to be a person who would keep it perfectly to redeem those who were born under the law. Mm-hmm. And no human could have done this, because it says all humans have sinned. Mm-hmm. So he became part human, fully divine, and he was qualified as that perfect sacrifice because he was sinless. Amen. God demonstrated his love by sending his son to die for us.
0: Amen. Wow, Shelley, praise the Lord. Great answer. Mm-hmm. Thank you so very much. Mm-hmm. We've got just a few seconds left. I'm going to put one more question on the table, okay, before we go to the break? All right. Let's do this from Alice from North Chesterfield, Virginia. Will we know one another in God's kingdom? Please cite it in the Bible.
2: Well, I won't give you the exact reference, but we can say yes to that, because Elijah's in heaven, Moses is in heaven, and when they came down to this earth and they were with Christ, glorified there on the Mount of Transfiguration, the disciples recognized them. Oh, there's Elijah and there's Moses. Father, let's set up a monument. No, don't need to set up monuments for them. But yes, even though we're going to be glorified, there's going to be character recognition. Amen. We're going to recognize each other in the new heaven and the new earth.
0: Any other comments on that?
3: That's perfect.
0: I agree with you 100%. Praise the Lord for that. What a wonderful day that will be. We're going to take a quick break, and we'll be right back with some closing comments.
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6: The Savior at the Spa. He had been there so long, lying beside the legendary pool, along with all the sick and frail that was waiting around Bethesda's pool for the angel to come. He knew his chance of reaching the water before anyone else was almost out of the question. Nevertheless, he had been sick for 38 years and was desperate, despite knowing the facts about the pool. There was only one pool. There would only be one angel to stir the water, and no one knew when it would happen. He was conscious of the fact that he had to be the first person into the water. He had to be the first because there would only be one healing. His problem was insurmountable because he knew his affliction would restrain any speedy movement toward the pool. He was dreadfully aware that the other people would not help him into the water lest they forfeit their opportunity to be healed. Even as he surveyed Bethesda, the supposed source of recovery for him, he was overwhelmed with thoughts of despair. From the despair of his deathbed, he heard a voice speaking to him. Looking up, he saw someone standing in front of him. He was looking down with compassion in his eyes. What was it the man had said to him? Did he say, "Wilt thou be made whole?" He responded, "Sir, I have no man when the water's troubled to put me into the pool. But while I'm coming, another steppeth down before me." The stranger spoke again with authority and declared, "Rise, take up thy bed and walk." He didn't know exactly why he'd reacted so quickly without questioning this man, but he got up anyway. He got up and immediately was made whole and took up his bed and walked. As he walked away from the pool with his sick bed under his arm, he was confronted by the Jews and told that it was unlawful to carry his bed on the Sabbath. He answered them, "He that made me whole, the same said unto me, take up thy bed and walk." He remembered the question the man had asked him. He remembered what the man had told him to do, and he knew that he was healed. He knew he no longer needed the pool. He knew he no longer needed the people's help, and he knew his problem was gone. He also knew the first thing he was going to do was go to the temple to worship God, because it was Sabbath and it had been years since he had been there. This is where he found out that the Savior at the Spa was Jesus. He departed, found the Jews, and told them it was Jesus that had made him whole. It was Jesus, not the pool, which had healed him of 38 years of infirmities. It was Jesus, not the people that had helped him. As he headed toward his home and family, he pondered everything that had happened. He had looked to several different things as his source for healing and help, when all he really needed was this man, Jesus, who is the source of all things.
0: Well, these one-hour Bible Q&A programs always go by really quickly for us here on the set. Any closing comments, Pastor James?
2: Well, they did ask for a Bible reference. They want it from the Bible, so...
0: Yeah, for the... we recognize each other in heaven.
2: Yes, yeah. Mark chapter 9.
0: Okay.
2: And specifically verse 4 talks about there appeared Elias, which is Elijah, and Moses talking with Jesus. So, obviously these men are glorified. They're in heaven. They come to this earth. They're recognized.
0: Mm-hmm. Mm-hmm. You know, that's just beautiful. You think about the family of God. We talk about the family of God. Well, family, usually we recognize our family members. So.
2: Oh, and Jesus.
7: Yeah. Oh, yeah.
2: Jesus,
7: right.
2: Of course, was recognized by his disciples. But you know what? There is still that thing there, because he was glorified and they didn't kind of, but then they did. Mm-hmm. That's Jesus.
0: That's Jesus.
2: So there's going to be definitely some changes, which is kind of cool, right?
0: It is.
3: Oh, no wrinkles.
0: Yeah. Looking forward to that for me.
1: Absolutely.
0: All right, Jason.
1: Well, I just want to share that, you know, the world is watching. And sure. So that we need to be aware as Christians of our actions and let our actions speak louder than our words. Let's mm-hmm. minister to others by how we treat them.
0: Mm, good. Thank you, Jason. What about you,
3: Sean? I know I rushed through my last answer because I thought we were completely out of time.
0: Okay.
3: I forgot we went to a break. What qualified Jesus when God became a person? What qualified him is 2 Corinthians 5:21.
2: Mm-hmm.
3: It says that God made him, Jesus, who knew no sin, yes. to be sin for us,
0: wow.
3: that we might become the righteousness of God in Christ Jesus. Hallelujah.
0: Amen. Praise the Lord.
2: Yeah, I was going to put both hands up, too.
0: Praise the Lord. Thank you, Pastor James, for being with us today. Jason, Sister Shelley, what a blessing to study the Word of God. And thank you, as our family, for joining us today. I always like to read 2 Timothy 2:15. Study to show thyself approved unto God, a workman that needeth not to be ashamed, rightly dividing the... I encourage you today to open the Word of God, study, and make it a part of your life. God bless you. We'll see you next time.
3: Amen.
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8: 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Charlotte, 93.1 WMPA Ferrisburg, 93.9 WAVC Mayo, 97.3 W247AM Kalamazoo, 97.9 WIHC Newberry, 102.7 W274BN Alpena, 104.7 W284AH Lansing, 1540 KTGG Okemos, 1110 AM WWMN Petoskey, and streaming online at 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

Motion picture trade magazines predicted that Star Wars would become the all-time top-grossing picture in box office history. And indeed it has. In fact, it beat out such blockbusters as Jaws, The Godfather, The Sound of Music, even Gone with the Wind. But what the trades did not predict was that Star Wars would become the cultural phenomenon that it has. I mean, what child, or adult for that matter, isn't on a first-name basis with the characters of the series? Star Wars, The Empire Strikes Back, The Return of the Jedi, these are episodes 4, 5, and 6 in a planned 6-part saga. All of this according to George Lucas, the creative force behind the series. This is Night Sounds. I'm Bill Pierce. Welcome. Star Wars, The Force. George Lucas said that people love Star Wars because it allows them to live out childhood fantasies. But fantasy is only a pretty wrapper around the real gift of Star Wars. Because these films deliver more than fantasy. They teach about morality, good, evil, virtues and values. The stuff life is made of. So Star Wars is at once an all-new experience, yet very familiar. It's new because it deals with a time and place far distant from our own. And it's familiar because its characters and plot, which usually is good versus evil, are borrowed from our favorite stories and fairy tales. According to the American Tract Society, beyond the sheer entertainment, there's another reason people see these films again and again. Star Wars has a deeper meaning that speaks to our innermost needs, because we want a sort of force in our lives, and we want to know its ways so that we can surpass our mortal potential. Well, tonight we're going to be striking on not only the force, a movie, but the greatest force ever known and can be experienced in this world or worlds beyond, about which begins tonight with one of the great hymns of the faith, speaking of the greatest power in our universe of all time and eternity, the power of our God and His Son, Jesus Christ, who said, "All power is given unto me in heaven and

Hail the power of Jesus' name. Our opening selection on tonight's program in our subtitle, The Force. And again, any time we say those two words, immediately most people who are familiar with film going and the films and the movies of our day attach it to perhaps one of the most popular films ever made, The Force. The central supernatural figure in Star Wars. But what exactly is the Force? Again, to quote George Lucas, its producer, it seems to have genuine concern for people, particularly young people, in its message. A deep commitment to do what he believes God wants him to do. Lucas said, "I'm simply trying to struggle through life, trying to do God's bidding." However, threaded throughout his films is the story of the Force, an impersonal entity with a dual nature, a good and evil side. And the good side of the Force responds when those who have adequate faith call upon it for power to do their own bidding. And of course it has a dark side, the good guys, the bad guys. It's seductive. It can tempt people into doing evil. In essence, it says, beware of anger, fear, and aggression, the dark side. And Yoda warns Luke in The Jedi, once you start down the dark path, forever will it dominate your destiny. The American Tract Society, which put out a beautiful little piece on this film, said, because the Force can be manipulated for good or evil purposes, it possesses no morality of its own. Well, God, of course, has only a good side. He is holy and righteous. Jesus never committed a single sin. While Lucas's Force is a composite God, small g, of many religions, including Christianity, it really does not clearly represent any one deity. It's certainly not the true Force, the holy, the personal God of the Bible, because the scriptures tell us of one true Force who is God. There is a dark force, Satan, and evil, and the demons. God, however, is the creator of all things, revealed to man in three persons, God the Father, God the Son, Jesus Christ, and God the Holy Spirit. Tonight's program, The Force. What is the true Force? Well, again, it's got to be God, because He is all truth. God so loved the world that He gave His one and only Son, that whoever believes in Him shall not perish, but have eternal life. So this points to the fact that the true Force loves us. And the true Force is also pure. 1 John 1, chapter 5, God is light. In Him there is no darkness at all. And to bring out the good and bad side, there is an evil, a dark side, separate from the true Force. Looking at the truth, Ephesians chapter 6, verse 12, which reads, for our struggle is against the powers of this dark world and against the spiritual forces of evil. And here's the good part, the best part. God has conquered the powers of darkness. Colossians chapter 1, verse 13. For God has rescued us from the domination and the dominion of darkness and brought us into the kingdom of the Son He loves. I just took a sort of a brief look into one of the concordances and wrote in here tonight just to select a couple of pointed scripture passages speaking of the Force.
Jeremiah, chapter 10, verse 12. God has made this earth by His power. Psalm 147, verse 5. Great is our Lord, and mighty in power. Romans 1:16. The gospel is the power of God for salvation. 2 Corinthians chapter 12, verse 9. His strength, His power, is made perfect in weakness. And that, incidentally, is our credo here on Night Sounds. That's our central verse, and has been since the beginning. His strength, His power, the force, is made perfect in weakness. His the power, ours the weakness. And He has chosen the foolish things of the world to confound the wise. For tonight, as I usually do, I sat a couple of minutes before coming on the air, and I really was praying, and I said, Lord, here we go again. I'm going to open this microphone, and Bill Pierce has nothing to say of any consequence, especially when we're

know that there is love in this universe. We just read about it. John, the Gospel, chapter 3, verse 16. The most familiar verse in all of the Bible. God loved the world so much that he gave. And he's still giving. And if you and I will receive his gift from the force, our lives will be changed. Going back to his crucifixion and his trial in the Easter story, do you recall when he stood before Pilate and he was taunted and he was mocked and spit upon and beaten and insulted and humiliated and all of this? These people had no concept of the fact that all Jesus had to do was think and speak something into existence, such as 12 legions of angels would have come to his defense and blown the rest of them into kingdom come. That's a beautiful thought. Man, that gets to you. But he didn't do that. He stood there, hands bound, the greatest force in all the universe, and was silent because he was on a mission so that you and I could meet tonight and speak of things such as this. There's an old song of the gospel that I'd like to play instrumentally tonight with the Allegiance Orchestra. Many of you may recall this. He could have called 10,000 angels to set him free and subdue the world. If you recall some of the words, let's just sit back and thank God for his force, which is above all others. Do you remember this melody?

Familiar old song to many. He could have called 10,000 angels. The Allegiance Orchestra playing tonight on our program, The Force. This is Night Sounds. I'm Bill Pierce. Thank you for joining me for these few moments at the close of the day. Taking a couple of seconds break here, may I remind you that as we go off

the air in a few minutes. We'd love to be able to help you in anything that you're up to that we can be a part of, such as prayer support. We invite your prayers for us too here at Night Sounds, because we face the force of evil too, as you may have. And it's a spiritual battle zone at all times. Our mailing address is Night Sounds, Wheaton, Illinois, 60189. 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Tonight's program, The Force. We're dealing with strength, power, energy, the greatest of these in God our Savior, Jesus Christ. Leona Choi wrote a little piece entitled Energy Crisis. She said in prayer, "Sometimes I rise up, Lord, and run great guns, bubbling with enthusiasm and life. It's exciting and fun. Lord, I sit down too often. Too often in desperation and deflation, discouraged, despondent, tired and limp, overwhelmed with life. All I can do is slump in a lump on the sofa and snooze. I confess to an energy crisis. From being a fireball at the start of the day, I soon call a halt to life's hectic race and crawl into bed and drift away, hoping while sleeping to recharge my exhausted battery some way. You know it all, Lord, my downsittings and my uprisings, and how often I vacillate from one to the other. You said you understand, and in that truth I rest, content to lean with my ups and downs upon your breast." So we do have our dark side and our weak moments. But once again, the scriptures say, "Greater is he who is in you than he who is in this world system." The enemy of our soul is a defeated enemy by the force, our God. Without him, we could do or be nothing. The group Treasure to come and sing.

The singing group Treasure, expressing once again the wonderful fact that we can do all things through Christ, who strengthens us. But without Him, we can do nothing. God is omnipotent, which means all-powerful. Potent is the word from which we derive the word potential. Omni is defined as all or everything. So, the scriptural omnipotent means one who is all-potential and all-powerful, seen or unseen. God does not only have potential, He is potential, the source, the power of all. The omnipotent one, He is the one whom we serve. And He can touch your life tonight and give you strength that you never knew you had. He's helped me with it, or I wouldn't be on the air tonight. I can barely speak to you right now, verbally, but I just depend on Him to make the message potent. I'd like to play on the trombone in sort of a Baroque fashion with a couple of vintage instruments, the harpsichord and the recorder. One of the great hymns of our faith, "Guide me, O thou great Jehovah, pilgrim through this barren land. I am weak, but thou art mighty. Guide me with thy powerful hand."

Tonight, as we're settling for a few moments on that phrase, the Force, Star Wars basically is the subject of that. They even have a benediction, may the Force be with you. But you know, it's an interesting thing. We're dealing with potency and strength and energy and force. I think of a person in a wheelchair or someone who's in traction, someone seems helpless out there. You can know and have within you the greatest power in the universe by touching our God by faith, the Force. Someone said, I am only one person, but I am one person. I cannot do everything, but I can do something. What I can do, I ought to do. And what I ought to do, by the grace of God, I will do. And in a sense, if we can use that phrase, may the Force, our God, be with you all the way.

And may that force, our God of divine compassion, give you a good day tomorrow and take you through the troubled times. Be your strength, your help. Thanks so much for sharing tonight. May His force and power be with you till we meet again. And to you, a peaceful and pleasant good night.

0: This is Max McLean. As followers of Jesus, what does God expect of us? Listen to the Bible from Ephesians 4. As a prisoner for the Lord, then, I urge you to live a life worthy of the calling you have received. Be completely humble and gentle. Be patient, bearing with one another in love. Make every effort to keep the unity of the Spirit through the bond of peace. There is one body and one Spirit, just as you were called to one hope when you were called, one Lord, one faith, one baptism, one God and Father of all, who is over all and through all and in all. From Ephesians 4. Listen to the Bible. It's great for the soul.
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Have you ever wondered why people do what they do, the way they do it? Well, I guess to answer that comprehensively, we'd have to go back to the Garden of Eden. But more recently than that, most of us are in the kinds of occupations and activities that we're into because of certain environmental pressures or influences. Some people are pressured by outside forces to go into certain kinds of pursuits. They don't particularly like it. I know a doctor who is a very fine urologist in Chicago, but he hates the work and he didn't want to go into it in the first place. His parents made him do it. Well, there are some very fascinating influences and causes behind some of the great products of humanity. Welcome to Night Sounds. I'm Bill Pierce. Even to the writing of religious hymns. In fact, tonight we're going to begin by speaking about some of these hymns, why they were written, and what motivated a person, say, like Charles Wesley, who wanted to go into something else. He and his brother John were two formidable forces in theology. John, the founder of Methodism, the Methodist Church, a theologian. John and Charles' father thought Charlie was a dreamer, sort of a drifter type, a romanticist. All he did was compose poetry and sonnets and write songs. Yet here's a man who wrote 6,500 hymns. Of all of those he wrote, well, I would hate to be the one to have to select the best one because they were all so good. But this one we play now is generally considered to be his finest. It's still found in nearly every published hymnal and has been translated into almost every known modern language. It's interesting to note, however, that when Charles first presented this text to his brother John for approval, John rejected it as being too sentimental. And it wasn't until after the author's death that the song came into general use. It was first published in the year 1740 in a collection of 139 hymns. One of the great authorities in theology of that day said, "This is the finest heart hymn in the English language." Many of you who know hymns will recognize this as "Jesus, Lover of My Soul." Henry Ward Beecher, noted American preacher of the past century, once wrote, "I would rather have written that hymn of Wesley's than to have the fame of all the kings that ever sat on earth. It is more glorious, it has more power in it, and I would rather be the author of that hymn than to hold the wealth of the richest man in New York." He will die someday, pass out of men's thoughts. What will there be to speak of him? However, people will go on singing that hymn until the last trumpet brings forth the angel band. And then I think it'll mount upon some lips to the very presence of God. Many different tunes have been used with this text, "Jesus, Lover of My Soul." "Let me to thy bosom roll." The best known of these tunes is "Martin," composed by Simeon Marsh. This is a hymn that never loses its appeal because it speaks to the basic need of every human heart, a personal dependence upon the infinite God. So if Charlie Wesley was a dreamer, let him dream on. And he did, and he wrote, as we mentioned, 6,500 hymns. One of which is, "And can it be that I should gain an interest in the Savior's love?" Let's just listen to the London Concert Orchestra now playing various hymn tunes.
of the great work, Jesus, Lover of My Soul.

the London Concert Orchestra playing three hymn tunes of Jesus, Lover of My Soul, Aberystwyth, Martin, and Refuge. Let's hear now the tenors of the Melody Four Quartet as they sing for us the lyrics to this great hymn. Jesus, Lover of My Soul. Let's internalize this message and may it be our prayer of love.

going to play for you now a song that probably would win the poll for the most well-known gospel song of all time, even above How Great Thou Art.

A famous German theologian said, "The phrase, Jesus loves me, this I know, for the Bible tells me so, is the most profound theological statement ever made." And certainly, without a doubt, that hymn has influenced more children for Christ than any other. Written in the year 1860 by Anna Bartlett Warner. Miss Warner wrote this text of collaboration with her sister Susan as a part of one of the best-selling novels of that day. The novel entitled Say and Seal. Well, no one really remembers the plot of that novel, which stirred the hearts of many readers in that day, but the simple poem spoken by one of the characters, Mr. Linden, as he comforts Johnny Fax, another character, a dying child, still remains the favorite hymn of children around the world to this day. Anna and Susan Warner, highly educated, deeply devoted Christian young women who lived all their lives along the Hudson River, not far from the U.S. Military Academy at West Point. Well, the popularity of Jesus Loves Me soon spread quickly beyond the boundaries of our own land, and so many stories are told by missionaries of the universal appeal this hymn text has had with children in every culture. It's often one of the first hymns taught to new converts in foreign lands. And this song has even been appropriated by other religious sects. In fact, missionaries have reported that they've heard groups in Buddhist temples singing, "Yes, Buddha loves me." Well, I suppose, as with the scriptures, we can take it and twist it any way we want. Nonetheless, the original inspired version, "Jesus loves me, this I know," should be sung by children and grown-ups, because Jesus, the King of all kings, is the central personage and shall remain that way forever. Do I hear someone singing that song? Let's listen.

heavy, singing, Jesus Loves Me Once Again. That leads us into about, 15 minutes, which is halfway through our program tonight. This is Night Sounds. I'm Bill Pierce, sort of investigating some of the backgrounds of well-known hymns and gospel songs. Night Sounds reaches you from different vantage points just about every night during the week on this station. I'm glad you're there. Many of you have joined us for years, and you know pretty much what to expect, except you never know what kind of subject we're going to select. I usually don't either when I walk into the studio. In fact, tonight, I happened to be passing through my office, and someone had left a book with the title 101 Hymn Stories by Ken Osbeck, and I began to look through these and was fascinated. In fact, this might be a good time to bring in one of the ministries of Night Sounds from the treasury of albums. Looking way back, the first recording we ever made under the Night Sounds banner was an album called Great Hymns of the Faith. And this album gives accounts of some of the writing, reasons behind, motives, and impetus of some of the greatest hymns that have lasted until this day. If we can send you more information on this particular outreach, as well as other ministries of Night Sounds, please let us know. Our mailing address is Night Sounds, Wheaton, Illinois, 60189. I think we're going to play one of the cuts from the album of old hymns and hymn stories that we've recorded.

The waves of a revival that swept the Scandinavian countries during the latter half of the 19th century were greatly influenced by the wealth of fine hymns which flowed from the pen of Lina Sandell. She was the daughter of the pastor of the parish church in that community. Being a frail youngster, she usually preferred to spend her time in her father's study rather than join her friends at play. When she was 26 years of age, she accompanied her dad on a journey to Gothenburg, yet tragedy occurred before the destination was reached. The ship gave a sudden lurch, and Lina's father fell overboard and drowned before the eyes of his devoted daughter. Although she'd written hymns prior to this tragic experience, more songs began to flow out of her broken heart, which reflect a simple childlike trust in Jesus Christ and a deep sense of his abiding presence in her life. It is often true that whenever revival fires begin to glow, there's satanic opposition. The story is told that at one time, King Carl XV was petitioned to forbid Anfeldt's preaching and singing throughout Scandinavia. The king called for Anfeldt to appear before him. Being considerably perturbed as to what he should sing to the monarch, Anfeldt requested Lina Sandell to write a special hymn. And she did. Within a few days, the song was ready. With his guitar under his arm, a new hymn in his pocket, this man of God appeared at the palace and sang these words, "Who is it that knocks upon your heart's door this peaceful night? Your heart is still restless. It finds no peace in earth's pleasures. Your soul is still yearning. It seeks release to rise to the heavenly treasures." Well, the king listened, was touched. He gripped him by the hand and exclaimed, "You may sing as much as you desire in both of my kingdoms." This song that we play now has touched more people with comfort than just about any other. Day by day, and with each passing moment, strength I find to meet my trials here. Trusting in my Father's wise bestowment, I've no cause for worry or for fear. One by one, the days, the moments fleeting, till we reach the promised land. Dick Anthony and I to collaborate together on this beautiful old Swedish song once again.

Many great hymn texts were motivated by tragedy in the writers' lives. Horatio Spafford lost his daughters in drowning through a ship accident on November 22, 1828. The ship was struck by the Locher and an English vessel sank in 12 minutes. Shortly after this, Spafford left by ship to join his bereaved wife, who was saved. It's speculated that on the sea near the area where it was thought his four daughters had drowned, Spafford penned this text with words so significantly describing his own personal grief. When sorrows like sea billows roll, it is well with my soul.

0: O Lord God, we thank you for the victory that comes through so many of these great songs of bygone days, that you have worked through sorrow, through tragedy, to bring forth the sweetness of eternal testimony, which we all benefit by until this day. Thank you for the sensitivity of those who wrote them. Thank you that they still bear the message of victory in Jesus Christ. I appreciate so much that we were able to bring some of these forward tonight together through Night Sounds. May we keep singing until you return. Amen. Well, it seems like we've just begun. This is the fastest half hour in radio history as far as I'm concerned, and maybe we can do part two of this some night. I know that we don't interest everyone all the time with our various approaches and topics and subject matter, but seeing as we have such a diversity of audience preference and nationality and ages and types, we sort of shoot down the middle and trust that God will speak to as many as will listen. In case you'd like to correspond with us, our mailing address is Night Sounds, Wheaton, Illinois, 60189. I trust that the Lord will give you a good rest, a good day tomorrow, and until we meet again, through the program Night Sounds, a peaceful and pleasant good night.
1: 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Over the years, we've heard some very remarkable stories. People on the verge of suicide. Marriages on the brink of divorce. Folks that have come to faith in Christ after listening to Night Sounds. We've had thousands of less dramatic stories, too. A song on Night Sounds touched a troubled heart. A Bible verse provided light on a very dark night. 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
2: Hello and welcome to Behold the Lamb Presents. I'm Chris Shelton, your host, and I want to thank you for joining us. Imagine for a moment, friends, a world that sounds like science fiction, but is rapidly becoming our reality. Picture waking up one morning and discovering that every financial transaction you make, every movement you take, every choice you consider is tracked, recorded, and analyzed. Your data, your personal data, your preferences, even your decisions monitored and potentially controlled. The systems around us are growing more integrated, more intelligent, and more pervasive every single day. We carry powerful computers in our pocket. We call them phones, but they're far from being just a phone. Our home devices, well, you know already that they listen to our every command. And vast data hubs predict our next move before we even make it. Scripture is not silent about this type of a future. It warns of a time when unified human systems will exert an unparalleled control, a time that restricts the fundamental acts of living, like our buying and selling, based our, and listen to this word, our allegiance to a global power structure. While technology itself is a neutral tool, it's not human by any form or fashion, the way that it seemingly will be used in the very near future has profound prophetic significance. Today's message is part one of a two-part series that we are calling Worldwide Digital Surveillance. Together we will open the book of Revelation, look at the warnings of Daniel, along with the admonitions of Matthew, as we perceive nearly precisely where we are in the stream of prophetic history. Our world is being prepared for the final acts of the great controversy. Together with Pastor Kenny Shelton, we will explore the rapid rise of digital and technological control, the onset of a subtle yet powerful false worldwide revival, and how our God calls his people to respond with clear discernment and unwavering faith. We need to understand the devices of Satan so we are not ignorant of his plans. The hour is late. The signs are everywhere. Time is at hand. So let's now prepare our hearts for this study as we listen to the Chittums as they sing Just What I Need from the studios of 3ABN.

Amen. Praise the Lord. Happy Sabbath, everyone. Glad you joined us here. Behold the Lamb Ministry here. We always appreciate the opportunity to come into your home to be able to fellowship with you, study, you know, just an hour. So we pray that you'll be able to take that time together, get your Bible, notebook, pencil, and paper. This is a two-part series. We're talking about worldwide digital surveillance. As I mentioned one time before, anytime you talk about surveillance, we all get nervous. Let's not get nervous about it. This is things that are happening in the world wherever you go. You can't go down the street. You can't go here. You can't go there. Somebody is watching. You notice that. So anyway, we're going to look at some of the things that the enemy is going to be using. We're talking about tools to bring about the end of time, things that are going to happen in this world. So anyway, we're glad you joined us and thankful for your support, for your love, for all that you do for the cause of Christ. We love it. We're looking at, again, this prophetic global system, exercising authority, the Bible says, over the whole world. This must be bigger than what we can even imagine in our mind. The enemy's plan is to take the whole world captive. Is that true? The whole world captives. How is he going to do it? God exposes the enemy through the Word. Our problem is we're not in the Word, I think, maybe near enough as we ought to be studying. And many of you are discouraged by your pastor or an evangelist. Stay out of the book of Daniel. Stay out of the book of Revelation. I'm going to encourage you, don't stay out. Get right into it, because it's revealing of Jesus Christ and the things that are going to happen at the end of the world. Just read Revelation chapter 1, right? Just read it right on down, verse 1. So anyway, we want you to pray with us. I'm going to be praying right now before we get into our message. Again, it's a worldwide digital surveillance system. And we're going to be, look, again, it's going to be used against God's people. Are we ready for that? Do we have that kind of connection with him? If not, I pray that you will. But pray with me right now. Ask for, once again, for the Holy Spirit. Father in heaven, again, we thank you that we can commit ourselves into thy care and thy keeping. Lord, we have nothing within ourselves good to offer your people today, but I know that you do. Please take possession of my heart and my mind, my soul. We just pray in a special way. Forgive any sin and anything in my heart and life that needs not be there. Lord, oh, I need to hear from you today. Your people need to hear from you today. We're living the last time, Earth's history. I mean, it's so close to the coming of Jesus that we need to be ready. So bless us now, we pray, with your word. Help us to see, to understand what the enemy is putting together to go against the people of God. It may be shocking to some, but Lord, we need to be shocked today. Bless us now, we pray in Jesus' name. Amen. Now, I believe that we live in a time when our message needs to be stronger than it's ever been before. I feel that every day of my life, we're just here for a short time and then we're gone. But it needs to be a message that it shocks us. It needs to be a message sometime that steps on our toes a little bit. Maybe even, I say it nicely, angers us just a little bit, so that we get back into the Word of God and say, look at what he's saying. I don't believe it, but I'm gonna study to show myself approved unto God. A prophetic global system that exercises its authority over, the Bible says, the whole world. Now, the whole world. How can that possibly be? We used in our first part, Revelation 13, 7 and 8, and I'm sure you have that down as our starting point. We stress about the beast. Interesting, so many times we talk about the beast's power, but we never identify the beast's power. We don't talk about the beast's power because people get their feelings hurt. We don't mention the beast's exercise authority over the whole world. The beast is going, the Bible said the beast, the devil, gave him his power, his seat, and his great authority. That's, isn't that interesting? Who the beast? Surely we need to understand who the beast is if the devil gave him his power, his seat, and his great authority. In other words, he's operating here. The devil says, I'm going to take over the whole world. And God said, here's how he's going to try to do it. We need to be aware of it so we can, you know, be planning what's going on so that we're not just, you know, so overtaken by this. The beast power you talk about here, again, a beast in the Bible, if you look and you study, you go back to the book of Daniel, Daniel chapter 7, verse about 17. It says, the beast thou sawest are the kings or the powers of the earth. Did we get it? When the Bible and symbolism in Daniel and Revelation, symbol, highly symbolic, are they not? The beast that thou saw, the Bible said the beast are kings and powers, right? Okay, so not, right, there's a power then that's going to take over. It's going to be a combination of political and totally religious power that's going to take over the whole world here. How are they going to do it?
In Revelation 13, it simply says, and we covered it, but I want to cover it again for those who have missed it. Even if it takes time for what we're doing on part two, we need to understand it, because I believe that we've shirked our duty in talking about the beast and identifying who the beast's power is. That is our duty. That is your duty of giving three angels a message of Revelation chapter 14, because this is the power of the beast. They're what? Talking about, oh, you're not going to be able to buy or sell. You're not going to be able to, if you don't go along with us, you're going to be killed. Now, what the Bible says, that doesn't seem possible. I know if you've never heard it before, bless your heart, but you're going to hear it today. You need to look at the beast power in here we talk about. And it says this beast power that we need to be very careful about. Bible said, Revelation 13, it said, it rises out of the sea. You remember that? This beast, so beast is a power. There's a power that comes out of the sea. See, Revelation 17, 15, the waters that thou sawest are nations and people and tongues, right? So it says there's a beast, there's a power that comes out of a heavy populated area. And this power is going to rule for so many months. We'll talk about that as we go and think about it. So a heavy populated area during this time that we talk about is none other than Europe. Are you still with me? Yeah, United States wasn't even born, as it were. People came here to this country, United States of America, for religious what? Freedom. Think about it. We came here for religious freedom because of the persecution over there. And you know what? Persecution by this beast power. That's why it's important that way. Killing over, 100 to 200 million Christians because they said they loved Jesus. That should bother you. That bothers me. And then, if you had the information, you can make a decision whether you want to follow after the beast, because the Bible said the whole world followed after the beast. And they are those, Revelation 13, 8, and they are those whose names are not written in the Lamb's Book of Life. That scares me. The whole world. The plan of the enemy is to capture the whole world under his umbrella, as it were. The spiritualism, certainly. And he's going to try to destroy the whole world, but he's going to do it through falsehoods and lies, because the Bible said he deceiveth them that dwell on the earth by those miracles that he was going to perform. So we have to look at these things, say, okay, this beast power. He's going to make war, the Bible said, Revelation 13, 7 and 8 we read, and he's going to, with the saints, and he's going to overcome them. All it's doing is giving identification marks of this power, so we need not make a, you know, oh, we messed up. No. He says, number one, to me, Kenny, you know, this is a power that's going to come up out of the heavy populated area. It's already destroying and killing many of God's people. People are going to try.

It spake as the dragon. That's what we have to be careful of. It spake as the dragon or the devil. Revelation 12:9, it talks about then the dragon. That's the old devil. That's Satan. Why aren't we interested in this? Why aren't we hearing more of this from the pulpits? That's everybody, because it's against everything that stands God and is right, regardless of what church you go to. This is a power that was raised in opposition to God's people. So we need to identify it. We need to look at it very carefully. God said, here these people are going to come up during the dark ages, going to persecute and kill God's people. I said, yeah, but how do we know which one it is? Oh, he said, if you go back and study, Babylon, Medo-Persia, Greece, Rome, pagan Rome, and then papal Rome. You remember, if you look at that image, right, you look at that, Daniel talked about that. You looked at, and it went down to the toes. How many toes were there? There were 10. The kingdoms were divided up, come on somebody with me, into 10 kingdoms. Isn't that right? Is that what happened? 10 kingdoms down there, and then Daniel was looking in Daniel 7. He's looking, he said, whew, I see this little horn. I think a little horn coming up among those 10, the 10 toes. And so, okay, that helps me identify. We see a little horn. Little horn in the Bible. Horn means power. Isn't that right? You think of whatever it might be. It's got horns, man. You get scared of those horns. Isn't that right? They don't want them horns coming at you. That's what the Bible prophesy. A horn is power. So there's a power that came up that's going to uproot 3 of those 10 kingdoms. See how simple it is to find? All you got to do is look at history. Look at history and say, okay, what happened? You got 10 kingdoms? Oh, when this little horn came up, he uprooted 3 of them. Now, what's the significance of that? If you'd uproot 3, okay, Ostrogoths, the Heruli, and the Vandals. Okay, when the first one was uprooted by this little horn, you can't start Bible prophecy. It said there would be 3 that would be uprooted. Okay, so when you look at the third one, when it went down, was in the year, history says, 538 A.D. Ah, what does that mean? It says when the horn come up, he's going to uproot 3 of these. And this is the one Daniel said, I don't know about, but I'm scared. He had eyes like the eyes of a man, and he had mouth speaking blasphemy against God. Everything against God, that's what this little power, but when he comes, God's saying to us, you can identify it. You can look at history. You can look at this. It's not just, oh, Adventist folks or the Baptist folks, whoever it might be. This is prophecy. This is history. Let's go back to it. So you look at that and you say, okay, 538 was the last year. Then the Bible said this power, when it came up, it lasts 42 months. You remember? 42 months. And then God says, I give you a day for a year. Isn't that interesting? How do you say, well, I've never read that. Ezekiel 4:6, Numbers 14. You can read that. God says, I appoint you a day. Prophesying into the future, God said, I've appointed, right, a day, a year for a day. He told the children of Israel this. You just read it yourself. He said, you'll wander in the wilderness for 40 days. You know it wasn't 40 days. This is in the future. God was prophesying, saying. So you use that. They wandered around for 40 years. Okay, 42 months. You say, oh, that's 1,260 days or day for a year, 12. In other words, this power would come up. It would persecute and kill God's people for 1,260 years. Is that right? Yeah. So all you have to do, and then it say, have I got the right power here? Well, yeah, because the Bible right there in Revelation 13:8, it said there was a deadly wound that would be given to this power. Revelation 13:5 and a couple others there says, a deadly wound would be given to this power after 1,260 years. If you start at the right starting point, 538 A.D., you add 1,260 years, you come to 1798. Now, see, this is important that we understand it so we know. You say, well, okay, I'm right to that point. The Bible is a deadly wound. What happened to this power? Oh, in 1798, we realized what took place. We realized this beast power was none other than the papacy that came up in, right, 538 A.D. And, it, right, the little horn that Daniel was so afraid of, the persecuted and blasphemed God and so on and so forth. He said that if we have it right, then you take 1260 and 1798, there had to be a deadly wound. In other words, the papacy was so strong and so on and so forth, and it certainly was in Europe. But you remember, I always said this, oh yeah, we come to America to get rid of that so we didn't have to go through. They got on the same boat. They did too. Now, you can say, well, I don't believe it. You can close your eyes and your head and put it in sand if you want to. But we need not do this, because this is the beast power that God's talking about. If we're right so far, then in 1798, it said a deadly wound was given to this power. What happened in 1798? French General Berthier.
marched across Europe. He took

0: the Pope into captivity in that very year. He stripped him of his power exactly 1,260 years. That has to be right. I'm just saying it has to be right because that's the time. Where else can you say 1,260 years in this work and that work? He was stripped of it. But the thing that should frighten us, it said, but that deadly wound was, the deadly wound was healed. And all the world wandered after this beast. Revelation 13:8, and there are those whose names are not written in the Lamb's Book of Life. That doesn't mean God doesn't have good people and everywhere. We're not talking about that today. We're talking about the enemy is out to deceive you wherever you're at, whatever church that you're in. It does not matter. But if you don't have the spiritual backbone enough to say this is the beast power, because Revelation 13:1-10 describes it to a T, gives you about 10 identifying marks in history that you cannot gainsay. Try it if you want. Challenge if you want. You can't do it. Because it's truth, because it's God's word. It's not me. It's God's word. Everything fit like a T. So there's what we're looking at. 1260 days, 12, you know, a deadly wound, and then it's healed again. And all the world wandered after it. And notice this, and they shall worship him. It has to do with what? Once again, our worship. If you say, well, I don't know about all that, but 10 identifying marks, you just can't miss, and it's history, it all just bears fact, and it is, and they did all these things. And then the big issue was, you remember, Daniel, they looked and studied prophecy, and they said, Daniel said, "Ooh, this power, Daniel 7:25, and he shall think to change times and laws." Is somebody with me? This is the power that's going to try to rule the world. This power, again, we're talking about the enemy, the papacy. But remember, behind all of these is the enemy. Remember, the dragon gave him his seat, his power, and great authority. Well, what do you mean he shall think to change? He shall think. Remember, you can't change anything that God has established. Isn't that wonderful? God's established, it's established forever, is what the Bible says. But he shall think to change times and laws. Well, over this beast power that the enemy is behind and pushing, and the world's looking and say, oh, it's religious. Even though they don't follow the Bible in almost anything, that any doctrine that they have, it's not following. They don't use this because they say openly. And listen, anything they say about themselves or print about themselves, I have a right to say it. Is that okay? It's not trying to be ugly, right? If the Baptist print something and said, as a church, this is what we believe, I can say that. If Adventist print, church you go to, whatever, we believe. Well, let me use it. You stand for that. The papacy comes out and says, oh, yeah. And remember, he shall think to change times and laws. Let me just read you several things. I really didn't intend to. I have it here, but I just feel like I need to. If we don't get anyplace else, because this is what the power is trying to do right now. If you haven't heard it before, just fasten your seatbelts and just let it go. When you think, he shall think to change times and laws. If you're waiting for a time, you remember the Catholic Church believes this. If you believe one thing that they have instituted, you're a part of them. You don't have to be a member. You don't have to go to church. You don't have to say, I believe in it. If you accept one thing that they have instituted and say, this is, remember, all the world will wonder after him. If the big issue is over the seventh day and Sunday, the first day of the week, the whole world right now is wandering after the beast, because most of the world says first day, that's what we go to church on. And I know it's, if you haven't heard it, bless your heart. But if not, you need to hear it. At least think about it for a little bit, because that's exactly what happens. Here's what they say in their own writings, the Catholic Church. I know what the Bible said. Seventh day is the Sabbath of the Lord thy God. Listen to this right here. This comes from, remember, this, it comes from the Catholic Press, their own little article that they have written in about August of 1900. Here's what they say. Sunday is a Catholic institution. Its claim to observance can be defended only on Catholic principles. Not the word. Did you get it? Not the word. Come on, somebody. From beginning to end of Scripture, these people are saying it themselves. See, that's what and we sit around and do nothing. I'm tired of sitting around doing nothing. I don't know if that sounds so ugly and so combative and so, you know, battling. But really and truly, we sit back and we say nothing about it. When you write something like that, I guarantee if you write some things down there, some people, you know, they don't agree with, they're going to let you have it. You know, going on for many, many years. It said, notice this. He said, from beginning to the end of Scripture, there is not a single passage that warrants the transfer of a weekly public worship from the last day of the week, the seventh, to the first. Catholic writings. They say to you and look at you and laugh and say, there's nothing in the Word of God. Nothing in the Word of God that shows that we should change from the seventh day to the first day of the week. We did it.
1: Priest.
0: This is from a priest writing here an address. That was in March of 1903. He wrote this. Remember, these are different people, different Catholics that are writing in their own books. It is well to remind. I like it. What he's doing, he's laughing at you. It's well to remind all of you who say the Bible is your rule of thumb. They're laughing at you. It's not true. If it'd be well to remind the, he mentions it, the Presbyterians, the Baptists, Methodists, and he says all other Christians, someone stay with me, that the Bible does not support them anywhere in their observance of Sunday. Sunday is an institution of the Roman Catholic Church. Those who observe a day observe a commandment of the Catholic Church. That was written by a Catholic priest, Brady, in New Jersey in 1903. Now, that's isn't that pretty powerful? And yet sometimes we remain silent. We don't say it because I have good friends, the Roman. I'm not picking on them. I tell you, they make some of the best. I'm talking about when they start reading the Bible. They're not encouraged to read the Bible. When they do, they are really right down to it. They read it and they say, oh, praise God. They begin to accept it. We're encouraging them to read the Word of God. Remember, they're dedicated the best they know how. We're dedicated, made the best we know how, and they might criticize. I'm not criticizing them at all, but I want you to know what they're saying about themselves. The article goes on to talk about the Catholic Church. This is by Stephen Keenan. This is from their doctrinal catechism. Does that make sense? It says, we talk about the Catholic Church, we substituted the observance of Sunday, the first day of the week, for the observance of Saturday, the seventh day, a change for which there is no scriptural authority. Is that true? There's nothing in the Word of God that says there's a change. Oh, everybody comes up and starts throwing you a passage here and there and say, well, you know, Christ died, this is nailed to the cross. No, not at all, nothing. They actually have nothing. First day is mentioned only eight times in the Word of God in the New Testament. Has nothing to do with a special day that God said, I blessed, I sanctified, I set it apart. It's Genesis 2. You know that? That's what God said in the very beginning. He made the days and he said, this is one. It's not anyone you choose. I keep every day a Sabbath. Oh, come on. I challenge you. Now, again, people may not like that, but I think it's time that we quit rubbing footsies a little bit and say, oh, well, wait a minute. At least think about it. If you've never thought about it before, why is there so much information about the seventh day that Christ observed himself, right, that he wrote with his own finger on tables of stone? What about these things? And then the Roman church, then the Bible prophecy said there'll be a power that'll come along, will last, and you can identify this in the Roman church. And they said, yeah, we changed the seventh day. Remember, he shall think to change what? Times and laws from the seventh to the first day of the week. Listen, Protestants, another one here. This is from a magazine they had called, some of you are familiar with it, I'm sure, Our Sunday Visitor, written 1950, says this. Protestants accept Sunday rather than Saturday as a day of public worship after the Catholic Church made the change. But the Protestant mind does not seem to realize that accepting the Bible in observance of the Sunday, they are accepting the authority of the spokesman of the Catholic Church, the Pope. Interesting? In other words, you put this down. See, they're laughing at Protestants. We as Protestants, right? They said, no, you put the word down. You put it down. And if you accept the day that we have made, and basically the whole world thinks it's, and again, many honest hearts, sincere, no doubt about that. I'm not trying to criticize. No, they're all lost because I'm trying to make a point here. The prophecy declared, and we're seeing now, how does this take place as we look at modern technology and things that are happening in the world that will be used when the Bible said, if you don't go along with some of these things, you will not be able to buy and sell. There has to be ways that they are able to keep an eye on you. The way to follow you around, your likes and your dislikes and what you look at on your phone, what you look on your phone, somebody's got it down. We have to be very careful about that. Maybe just read one or two more and then I move on. But listen, we have to identify the beast power. There's no doubt about it. Revelation 13:14, there are powerful scriptures in the Bible and the Word of God. We need to be reading them for ourselves. And you might say, well, naturally you want to read this. I can read all of them. There's all kind of them that we can read. And they simply stand up in the face of all Protestant world, every denomination, and say, we did it. You say you don't agree with us, but you follow after what we have done. So they claim you as their follower. Whether you claim them or not, they claim you. Because you're going to church on a day that they made. I hope you get that. Man, it's important. We, the Catholic, have precisely the same authority for keeping Sunday holy instead of Saturday as we have for every other article of our creed. Did you get it? That's called the Clifton Tracts, Volume 4, page 15, the Brotherhood of St. Paul. So still from their writing. Notice that we have precisely the same authority for keeping Sunday holy instead of Saturday as we have for every other article of our creed, namely the authority of the church. So they're saying the church then makes it not what the Word of God says. Whereas you who are Protestants, anybody here a Protestant? If you're not Catholic, you're Protestant, basically. Isn't that right? Okay, there's nothing. Okay, whatever. You have really no authority for it whatsoever. There is no authority for Sunday sacredness in the Bible. You will not, notice, allow that there can be authority for anything else. This is it. Just, you said you don't have it here. Now, let me read one more here and I'll quit with this. Notice this. This is from the Catholic Universe Bulletin, August 14, 1942. It says this, Roman Catholic Church. The church changed the observance of the Sabbath. Listen, some of you, I'm already feeling in my spirit right now, you don't believe what I'm talking about. No matter what we read, no matter where it comes from, you're just saying, oh, that's not. This has to do with being loyal to God, keeping his commandments, or being disloyal to him. And the seventh-day Sabbath, right, the fourth one. So how can you jerk that out? The Catholic Church said, we'll jerk the fourth one out. We'll move all the other ones up. We'll change the tenth into two. And we'll still give you ten. But their Sabbath, which is Sunday, is the third of their commandments, and the world pays homage to them. I'm just saying there's too much going on here that we need to set by and say it doesn't matter. It does matter. Because the Bible says that it matters. Prophecy says that it matters. What's happening in the world says that it matters. Notice what it says. The church changed the observance of the Sabbath to Sunday by right of the divine infallible authority given to her by her founder, Jesus Christ. It says the Protestant claiming the Bible to be their only guide of faith. The Protestant claiming what? This, the Bible, is their only rule of faith, and that probably should be everybody. All right, you're Protestant, you're saying that, has no warrant for observing Sunday. In this matter, the Seventh-day Adventist is the only consistent Protestant. That's from their own, I'm not making that up. That's from the Catholic Universal, the bulletin that they have. I mean, they don't mind to tell you. The only one that's consistent with the Bible about keeping the seventh-day Sabbath is Seventh-day Advent. They say it themselves. They are well aware of what's going on. And we need to be well aware of what's going on, too, because the Bible has predicted what will happen, and all the world wandered after what? The beast. The world followed after the beast. What the beast instituted, the world followed after. Prophecy describes this power that will bring about this centralized power, control, forced global system of worship. Now think about what it will do. Number one, it begins to bring about, and you see it now, centralization of power. It's coming from a bunch of it and coming to a point. Centralized power. Interesting. Global system. It will be able to control, according to Bible prophecy, buying or selling that we mentioned here. It will enforce worship under a death decree, is what it said. The world has to be in a horrible mess before this to take place, I understand. But to any national disasters, war, anything that can happen, and I will prove that as we go along, there's at least four things that are already on the books that are under, right? All you have to do is say, yes, national disaster, whether it's health, no matter what it is, Patriot Act, all these things are just, boom, sign into effect, and you're done. See, we don't realize that. We think, oh, that can't be in this country. You live in a balloon if you think that. Pop that bubble. Let's get out of it. And, of course, what we realize here as we look, it's going to bring about, as we see what's happening, a union of church and state. Are you seeing anything like that? Now, I believe, and I don't mind standing for it, I believe in separation of church and state. Some of you may not know, perhaps some of you did. There has to be. What happened in Europe was there was not a separation between church and state. The church rose up, the Catholic Church rose up, and made these ridiculous laws and different things here, and then they had this civil government to come in and enforce them. That's where all the murder and the killing and the by the millions. So anytime you have church and state coming together, the church will start making things, everybody has to do what we think, and blah, blah, blah, and then they get the laws of the land to enforce it. Well, I'm saying right now, what we're looking at now is they come in together, a church and state, but the Bible says no, no, no, no, no. Okay, let me read you something, and you just decide for yourself. Okay, some of you say, I know it all. Okay, bless your heart. It's good to think. You know, I'm challenged by a lot of stuff that I hear all the time. A lot of times I just say, shoo, shoo, I don't want to hear it right now. But notice just this, if you will. You can find this on social media, Google, your AIs, whatever you want to look up and see. Church and state is going to be coming together. And the religious world says no. And some of them say it doesn't matter. It's all good. That's the way it should be. Anytime there's been persecution. Are you with me? There's been persecution of the true people of God. Now, if this is not underneath your nose, and you just read it and said, oh, hallelujah, praise God, and jumped around and shouted a little bit, I want you to reexamine it, if you will. The White House. Somebody not.
2: Yeah.
0: I just said the White House.
2: Yeah.
0: That should say something to us, isn't it? The White House. Be good, bad, or ugly. The White House office. Dealing with faith and religious issue is called the White House Faith Office. Oh, you mean the White House has a faith office there? How can that be separation of church? Uh-oh. Notice, they're working on religious liberty. What? Engaging faith leaders, sometimes involving meetings in the Oval Office, somebody, for policy discussions and prayer. No, it'd be nice if it all could work out that way. I mean, wouldn't that be great that all of us could all work together and say, okay, it's a good thing. But we're saying, no, there's no such thing. Church and state can never come together. They're right here in the middle of your White House. They have an office set up. They've got an appointment, you know, what's her name? Paula or somebody that's ahead of all that right now. They say, here's our purpose. The purpose is to implement religious freedom policies, combat anti-Christian bias, engage with religious leaders on various national issues. So it's a world type wide thing here that we said there'll be no church and state. And we're saying this power that's coming up here in the middle, one of the identifying marks is it's going to be, church and state will unite together. We're saying that hasn't happened, and it's right there in the White House. Not trying to be critical of that. I'm just simply saying that if that's not church and state, I'm not here. I might as well sit down. Think about it. It's right there. Remember, religion and politics just don't mix. Does that make sense? It just doesn't mix. Wow. So how will the enemy bring about this concept that we're talking about here, this corrupt power? Let me just name a few of them real quick. You got 14 minutes. If you can't stand it, well, try to. If somehow this doesn't, I'm talking about in a good way, agitate you as a Christian, as a child of God, to say what the plan of the enemy is and how he's once again going to get it. It doesn't seem possible in the country that you live in. It is. And these things that we talk about over and over, if you think that doesn't happen, everything that I'll talk about here, what time we won't have today, is already, it's implemented. It's already there. It doesn't have to wait about it a bunch of time. They want to control the people in their own way. They're saying now, for the good of the country, yes. What did they say to about Jesus? You remember? When there was problems, right, with Jesus, and they said what? Oh, it's better for this one man to suffer than the whole nation to perish. It's coming down to that. Oh, this little group of people here won't quite go along, you see, with what we're doing here. Or maybe because of another health crisis that goes on, like COVID, God gave us a little warning of how the government come in, shut everything down, and stick their nose into the church business. Is it okay to say that? Because that's what they did. They told people to close the doors. They should never have a right to tell you you cannot worship. That's the freedom that God has given you in a conscience. But this power that comes up says they're going to strip that from you. Have to go along if you're going to buy and sell and you're going to get along. You have to do what we tell you to do. As long as it's not, you have bread covered and blah, blah, blah, blah, you may not take it too serious. Let things fall apart. See how quick. In a matter of 2 weeks, the world was shut down with COVID. Was it not? The whole world changed. And it didn't go near where it could have. God was giving us, I believe, just a little peephole that this is coming. How are you going to act? What are you going to do? How's the enemy going to use the powers that are out there right now to bring about what he's trying to do, is to bring them right to one world, right? That he said, I'm the prince of this world. Well, absolutely. We look at using advanced technology, no doubt. Remember, these advanced technologies are just simply tools. They're not the mark of the beast. Come on, somebody with me. It has to do with who you worship. Keep it straight every time. Revelation 13, 5, 6 times just in Revelation 13 alone. And they worship the image of the beast. And they worship the beast. And they worship. Who are you worshiping? There's only one true God. That's been through all the Old Testament and the whole Bible. Is who you going to worship? Remember Israel? Who the one true God? God said, there's none other beside me. You remember? There's only one God. He said, if there are other gods, I don't know. And God knows everything. So it has to do with our allegiance and our worship. There's another one that said, what did the enemy say? Thrown out of heaven. Isaiah 14, you remember? He said, I will sit on the throne of God. Remember? I'm going to rule. You remember that? The enemy said, I'm going to rise above. And so he knows he can't do it on his own, but he's going to use powers of the earth in order to get done what he wants to get done. He said, I will be like the Most High. See, if that doesn't trouble you in the spirit, that troubles me in the spirit. Because I'm afraid of you. I'm afraid of myself. Because he knows how to do these things. He knows how to fool you. And basically all the enemy has to do right now is take your clothing and your food from you, and you are a dead duck unless you know Jesus. Unless you trust him. Or if you say, I'd rather starve to death. God, give me grace to do it. I'd rather be shot than turn on Jesus Christ. We have to come to that. I'd rather starve. Many have done that. The reformers said, I'd rather burn the stake. And they said, tie him up and burn him. And they tied him up and they lit a fire to him and they sang glory to God. I don't know how they could do it. I don't want to have to go through that. But I know if God has it for me, he will give me what I need for that time. But I do know we're going to have that kind of a boldness for Christ, that kind of love for Christ that we don't have right now. You know, remember, Jesus said this, your bread and water was sure. See, that's all we may have to grab on. Nobody else is around. Your neighbors and your family, they've all left you. Because if you just go along with what the laws, you just go along with it. You go along with all the laws of the land where you can, as long as they don't cross the law of God. And we stand in the pulpit. We say that today. I want you to say that in your heart. We obey the laws of the land where we can, but once they cross the law of God, we cannot do that. The government is not God. So-and-so is not God. There's only one God, and he said, this is how I prove who my people are. He said, your bread and water will be sure. Oh, the devil said, I read one article. He said, they take their food and their clothing, and they'll do anything we ask them to do. It's just about the truth, about 1 or 2 days without food, and all of a sudden we're begging for mercy. What kind of love do we have for our Lord and Savior? These tools, and let me just mention a few of them right quick. These tools that will be used, they are usable now They're in place right now. All it's going to take is some kind of a national disaster, and lo and behold, our world has changed quickly, is what it says. Last movement was to be rapid one. Stay with me. AI, digital identification, behavior. Think about your behavior. Algorithms. They're studying our behavior. Do you know that? They know what you're looking up. They know what you're interested in. And I went through all that before. All you have to do is take your phone and you look up something here. The next day you open it up again, and about every other thing on there is about what you were looking up and wanting to know the price of. That's not by accident. Man, we got to that. Behavioral. How are you going to act? Biometrics. Oh, wow. Digital currencies. Surveillance infrastructure all over the place right now. Social scoring. Remember, so I wish I had time to mention all the different nations of the world right now, including China. Somebody's not with me at all. They're already instituting these things. And it's depending on your scoring, social scoring, if you've been going along with the government, as it were, whether you're able to buy certain things or sell things. Interesting. It's already happening in other parts of the world. Smart contracts are all over the place. Trading systems, tracking systems, global integration, global finances. What does that simply do? Global financing, talking about it enables a government or a religion or any kind of a power to control the world. Now remember, you hear it said all the time, well, for years, the one who holds all the money or, you know, they have the power. The power is money. And it's going to be in the hands of a few. Notice that? Hands of a few. Centralized power. Remember, these are tools. They can be used for good or for bad. Oppression. Spiritual deception. All you have to do is read Matthew chapter, what is it, 20, Matthew 10, 26, I think it is, and 27. It says every bad deed, every deed is going to be brought to light. All these things are going to be brought to light someday. And maybe God's bringing them to light today. As bad as you hate to hear, you don't want to hear, you've tried 10 times to go turn me off and you just can't do it because the Holy Spirit of living God wants you to at least hear it. Not try to make you do anything, but I want to stress the urgency of it. It's not just, well, you know, brothers and sisters, this is going to happen. No, it's life and death issues, in my opinion. And if it's life and death issues, I've never heard any of you sound here. If something is life and death issue, there's a fire. Some of you have got a big mouth. Is that okay? And we should have. Fire! You don't say, oh, there's a fire somewhere around here. I believe there's a fire. I believe there's an emergency. And God's revving up our engines right now to go out and do a job that at least wakes somebody up. But just to bring things out. Listen, if you can just understand a little bit of what we're talking about here, what is taking place now. If you can only understand, if I can only understand just a little bit now of what's taking place right now and what we're talking about is now, once again, in operation. It's being upgraded, it seems like, almost every day. Is that what it says? Technology, what? The Bible has said it. Daniel 12, verse 4, and knowledge shall increase. Did you get it? The Bible said in the last day, knowledge shall increase. It seemed like every day it's being increased and it's getting stronger. And we're going from, you know, oh, if we ever get 5G in here, oh, blah, blah, blah. Now they're already working on almost their 6G. We're going to blow our brains out with it. Is that okay? Burn them out. It's true. It's what, yeah, they microwave yourself to death. Get burnt. I'm just saying. But 100 times faster. Oh, that's what we're looking for. Knowledge shall increase. Oh. But we should be concerned. Not out of fear. Not of, I don't know what we're going to do, and throw your hands up and run around like I don't know what. But just recognize the situation and the time that we are in. In Earth's history, the importance of being vigilant, the importance of being faithful to the God of heaven, right? To stand on the side of God in faith, being prepared to make sure our choices are on the side of right. that we've done everything we can to fortify our mind with the Word of God and then make the choices. And I align by the grace of God with His commandments, 10 commandments, above every human mandate. No matter how many laws that are passed, Bible talks about, remember, in Psalms it talks about, oh God, it's time for you to work, for they have made void your law. Huh. There's something more than just really made void your law. That's in a lot of different ways. The time is coming. There will be a Sunday law. There is no doubt about it. Why don't we talk about it? At least if it comes to pass. You laugh at me now and throw your shoes at it if you want to. I'm telling you, it will happen. And maybe you'll be alive to see it. All it's going to take, I guarantee you right now, because it's been talked about for years now, is some kind of a disaster, some kind of an attack, some kind of economic collapse that the Bible said is going to happen, regardless of how good any administration. I'm not for one or the other. I'm not been political at all, but the truth of the matter is there. What you have will be worth nothing. I encourage you to put it in the cause of Christ now while you can. Don't leave it for unbelievers. God has given you what He's given you to put back into the work to help finish it so Jesus can come. I want you to do that. I want to do that myself. The big question is this, and we'll wrap it up with this, and I can't answer it right now. Maybe Chris can help me. Big question. Where are we in the stream of prophetic history? Where are we at? You're not going to hear this at churches. You're not. I feel bad about it. I want to weep about it. I want to just sometime close this and just walk off. Will the people of God listen? No, most of the people of God won't listen. If my people of God would even listen to what we're talking about here, many of you, and you'll know and you'll hear it later, you'd show up for church instead of ghosting around. Is that okay to say that? It's time to let it out. Right? If we really believe what I'm talking about here, the end is near, Jesus is soon to come, we're not going to be missing church. We're going to be coming. We're going to get somebody by the hand, like some of you do, and lead somebody else, say, at least listen. At least make a choice for Jesus Christ. The Bible, the spirit of prophecy, describe the last days of an increasing, we know that, right? Remember everything you've been hearing for years? Oh, one world religion, one world banking. You ever heard? These are things that happened years ago. The digital thing, everything's going on, surveillances, economic control. If we control the economy, you control the world. What's going on? This is what I want you to gear up for. And by God's grace, we'll get in and we'll do some more subject on this, because I want to bring in some of the other countries that are putting in operation some of the things that we mentioned right now. And they're doing it. And they're surveilling right now. And they're watching you. And if you don't... Yeah, if we agree with them, you don't right now in this other country, you don't buy or you don't sell. And I'll talk about China. You know, I'll talk about Saudi Arabia. I'll talk about Russia. I'll talk about some different things here. That's all the information is clear. It's well documented. We need not act like, you know, it's not happening. Remember, it usually happens in another country. And then what happens before? Comes this direction. Almost every, it's been consistently always that way, always that way. Just be prepared, because boom, it's going to happen. Everything's in place. I'm going to pray for you right now. Let's pray as we close. Father in heaven, we thank you for your precious word. Oh Lord, I know it almost seems like aggression sometimes. It seems like, oh, you're hitting it too hard. Lord, you have to have it in our hearts and our mind to say, oh, the world is perishing. The world is dying by the millions right now because we haven't stood our ground. We haven't stood for why we are here. We haven't stood for giving a three angels message, warning the world against the mark of the beast. What is the mark? Oh, we don't want to talk about it because our other friends will be mad at us. Oh, we've got to do it. We've got to be faithful to God, be able to put it out there. Your Holy Spirit will take the mess that we make, and I do it all the time, and you'll put it in the ears of the hearers who want to learn, who want to know what truth is. They will be able to understand it, and hopefully they will hear the love that's in the voice of the message. It's so difficult to be presented to the world, which doesn't make sense to many right now. But thank you, Lord, you want us to say it right now, because that's called prophecy. Thank you for hearing. Thank you for those who made that decision. In Jesus' name, amen.
3: Friends, the stream of prophetic history is flowing rapidly. Clear signs of the last days are converging upon us with astonishing speed. The sophisticated rise in technology, the seductive power of false miracles, and the push toward global human systems may seem utterly overwhelming and even frightening to some. But the good news is this: God has not left his people without a compass. He calls us to a life of discernment, heartfelt obedience, and a true revival that strengthens our souls and not merely excites our emotions. We are not to be seduced by the spectacular. We are not to surrender our freedom of conscience and worship to God to human systems of worship that cross the line to submitting to the mark of the beast eventually. Clearly, we're now able to discern how the enforcement of the mark will be accomplished. We must stand firm on the bedrock of the Word of God and the tested guidance of the Spirit of prophecy if heaven is to be our home. Our allegiance must be to Christ and to Him alone. We must awaken to the current events that are all around us. 2 Corinthians powerfully reminds us, lest Satan should get an advantage of us, for we are not ignorant of his devices. God is urging us, he's reminding us to remain steadfast in our commitment to truth and holiness. We need his wisdom to navigate the signs of the times with grace and with truth. Only through the power of the indwelling Spirit may we be strengthened against the deceptions of the enemy and empowered to be faithful in the imminent coming of our Lord and Savior, Jesus Christ. This two-part series entitled Worldwide Digital Surveillance is now available to order for a love gift of just $15 or more. We look forward to hearing from you. Please give us a call here in the United States at 618-942-5044. That is Central Time. Or you may write to Behold the Lamb Ministries, P.O. 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

There's a little boy that was weeping because he had lost his little sister. And as she was crying, there was a lady dressed in black who approached him, patted him on his head and said, "It's okay. You don't have to worry about your sister. She is in heaven." Well, the little boy, not knowing what heaven was concerned. Because he felt that since he didn't know what this was, he didn't like the idea that his little sister was in some strange place. I could relate to that because when my little sister died, I had the same experience. Somebody tapped me on my head and said, "It's okay. Your little sister's in heaven." And it troubled me because I had no idea what heaven was. And there are many people who don't. They hear all sorts of different ideas about heaven. But what does the Bible say? Let's pray together as we study. Heavenly Father, we thank you for thy word and ask for your Spirit to guide us and give us understanding about this most important topic. In Jesus' name we pray it. Amen. The other night we studied about death. And Paul, the great apostle Paul, actually wrote a lot about death, but he wrote it from the perspective of hope. Most people don't see death as something hopeful. They see death as something terrible. But Paul had visions, and he was a very meek and humble person. And one particular time, he writes in a way that it seems like he's talking about somebody else. He's really talking about himself. John did the same thing. The Apostle John, when he wrote, he would say, "He whom Jesus loved," rather than saying "me." He was simply just trying to not take credit or bring attention to himself. Paul wrote, "I knew a man in Christ about 14 years ago, whether in the body, I cannot tell, whether out of the body, I cannot tell. God knoweth." How many of you have had a dream that was so real that you didn't really know if you were there or not? Any of you have had that kind of dream? Some of those dreams you want to wake up from. Some of those dreams you wish you can go back and take up the next chapter. How many of you have felt that way? You wish you can go back to that dream. It was such a wonderful dream. Well, Paul had a dream. And he says, such an one was caught up to what heaven? The third heaven. Now, that kind of surprises people because Paul is using here language that most people haven't heard before. Notice he's mentioning the third heaven. And so, what is it that Paul is really saying as he goes to this place called the third heaven? It is actually paradise. It is what? Paradise. How that he was caught up into paradise and heard unspeakable words which it is not lawful for a man to utter. He was so impacted by what he saw that he didn't feel at ease to speak about it. However, he calls it the third heaven, or he uses the word paradise. So what is it? Well, let's consider what the Bible means by the word heaven. There are three distinct heavens. How many? Three distinct heavens. One heaven is the heaven where the birds fly. If you notice, it says, "By them shall the fowls of the heaven," or of the sky, "have their habitation, which sing among the branches." Then there's another heaven, and that heaven is called, we call it space, or where the stars are. But notice that the Bible says, "And God made two great lights, the greater light to rule the day, the lesser light to rule the night. He made the stars also, and God set them in the firmament of the heaven."
So you have the first heaven is the sky. You have the second heaven is space, or where the stars are. And you have the third heaven. The third heaven is where the Lord is. Where? Where the Lord is. And I want you to notice what it says in Psalms 11, verse 4. The Lord is in his holy temple. How many of you have sung something like that in church services? The Lord is in his holy temple. All right. That's where it comes from. That's where the verses come from. But notice it says, the Lord is in his holy temple. The Lord's throne is in heaven. His eyes behold, his eyelids try the children of men. So the Bible then calls a place where God is heaven. And Paul used the word the third heaven or paradise. In Revelation 2, verse 7, it says, he that have an ear, let him hear what the Spirit saith unto the churches. To him that overcometh will I give to eat of the tree of life, which is in the midst of the paradise of God. So now we find then that the third heaven is where God is, and it tells us that the tree of life is in that place called paradise. And then Revelation 22, verse 1 tells us that that tree of life is actually by the throne. Notice it said, he showed me a pure river of water of life, clear as crystal, proceeding out of the throne of God and of the Lamb. In the midst of the street and on the other side of the river was their tree of life, which bare 12 manner of fruits, yielded her fruit every month, and the leaves of the tree were for the healing of the nation. So you have then the first heaven, the second heaven, and the third heaven. Tonight we will not spend time talking about the first heaven, nor about the second heaven. Tonight we're going to spend time talking about the third heaven, the one where God is, where his throne is, and where the tree of life is. So let's look at what the Bible says concerning this particular place. When Jesus departed from earth, prior to his departure, he said to the disciples, let not your heart be troubled. The reason why he said that is because he had already let them know that he was going to depart from the earth. They didn't know what that meant. He said, I'm going to leave you, but I'll send you another comforter. You remember that? So then he said to them, let not your heart be troubled. Ye believe in God, believe also in me. In my Father's house are what? Many mansions. If it were not so, I would have told you. I go to prepare a place for you. And if I go and prepare a what? A place for you, I will come again and receive unto myself, that where I am, you may be also. Now notice it says that I'm going, and when I go, I'm going to come back to do what? I will come again to receive you unto myself. Many years ago, my father abandoned my mother and us. We were six boys, and we had a little sister. And my father then took my oldest brother later on with him. And finally, he brought my older brother back to be with us. But he told my brother that he would be there with us for only a short time, maybe a day or so, and then he'd come back for him. So my brother, believing his dad, my father, that he was only going to stay there with us for a day or so, never unpacked his suitcase, because he fully expected Dad to return. And so he waited for Dad to pick him up. And unfortunately, Dad never came back until years later. When Jesus said that he's going to come back, he's coming back to take you and me, if we so desire, to go with him. But he's specifically here speaking to the disciples. To who? To the disciples. And I want you to notice what he's saying to the disciples. I'm going to go, but don't worry about it. I will come back and get you. All right? That's what he promised, correct? So, question. Did the Lord leave the earth? Yes. Where is the Lord? In heaven. What is he doing there?
preparing a place. Where are the disciples? Where are they? Huh? Are they where? They are asleep. Where are they? They're asleep. Because the Bible says, Jesus himself said, I'm going to come back and get you. Where was he talking to them? Where was Jesus speaking to the disciples at that time? In Jerusalem. So where did the disciples stay? Back in Israel. So we know that the disciples died, were buried, correct? But Jesus said, I'm going to come back and get you. So those disciples are not in heaven, as some people say. They call them St. Peter and St. Paul and St. John, etc. Well, those are only terms that are used, but it's not really true. According to the scriptures, Jesus said, I'm going to come back to the earth to get you. And if he said that, we can believe it because he is a gentleman. He keeps his promise. What do you say? So, notice that he says, I'm preparing a what? A place. My brother, my oldest brother, is coming to visit me tomorrow. And I told him, I have a place for you. So when he gets here, I'm going to put him up in the air. Is that what I'm going to do? Where am I going to put him? When I said to him, I have a place for you, what does he expect? He expects for me to have a bed for him, and he expects for me to have a room for him. Is that true? He's not thinking that he's going to be floating someplace. He's thinking that he's actually going to be in a real, literal place. So when Jesus said, I'm coming to prepare a place for you, what did the people understand about a place? That it was some ethereal place or that it was a real place? It was a real place. So Jesus then promises he's coming to take you home to that real place. Now, there's a little confusion about the promise that Jesus made. This is another promise. It's found in Luke 23 and verse 43. Jesus said unto the thief, verily, verily, I say unto thee, today you shall be with me in paradise. And there are a lot of people, and I've had ministers to argue with me and say, Pastor, you're incorrect. The thief who died on the cross went to heaven that day. And so I said, no, the problem is the comma. The what? I said, the comma. What do you mean? I said, well, let me explain it this way. Look at this statement, ladies. What does that say? A woman without her man is nothing. How do you ladies feel about that? Huh? Well, tell me, how do you feel about that? You're looking at me kind of scared to say, now, wait a minute, Pastor. All right, let's use some commas. Let's use some what? Commas. Here we have it, all right? Same sentence. Now, notice what happens. A woman, comma, without her, comma, man is nothing. Now, what happened? What happened? The ladies are rejoicing now. Do you see that? But I used the same words. The only thing I changed was what? The comma. And in Greek, there are no commas. I've studied Greek, and I know that. There are no commas in Greek. And so what happened was that when they translated what Jesus said, they put the comma in the wrong place. So they put it, verily, verily, I say unto you, comma, today you'll be with me in paradise. But we know Jesus was not in paradise on that day because Jesus died and was buried and did not rise until Sunday morning. So if he told the thief that he was going to be with him that very day in paradise, he was misguiding the thief. And Jesus doesn't.

You're simply just not saying, I'm telling you now, I'm telling you, now I'm doing this. You may say, now I'm telling you. All right, did you get it? So there's my beautiful wife. All right. The reality is that the people in the Bible, the patriarchs of the scriptures, understood and knew that there was a better place that they were looking for. Notice it says in Hebrews 11, verse 10, for he looked, speaking about Abraham, he looked for a what? For a city which had foundations, whose builder and maker is who? God. Abraham was not looking for a place on this earth. He was looking for a better place that God himself was preparing. So the patriarchs understood that. That place is called what? The New Jerusalem. Revelation 21, verse 2. So now we understand from the scriptures not only that there's a city which has foundations, but that city is called the New Jerusalem. Well, this New Jerusalem has a lot of information about it. Chapter 21 of Revelation is a wonderful chapter. And can you imagine how much people are losing out of and missing out of when people say that Revelation is a closed book and you cannot understand it? When God in the book of Revelation reveals the blessed hope that we have and the wonderful place that he's preparing. So notice what it says. The city lieth four square, and the length is as large as the breadth. And he measured the city with the reed, 12,000 furlongs. The length and the breadth and the height of it are equal. Now, a furlong is about 606 feet. 12,000 furlongs would be about 1,378 miles, or about 344 miles on each side. So we're speaking about a city that actually has dimensions. That has what? Dimensions. Now, some people try to kind of round it off and they say 350 miles on one side, which would equal about 1,500 rather than 1,300. I try to be a little bit more accurate, so I'm giving you what an actual furlong is said to be. Now, if you take that measurement and you apply it to a city, it would be about this size, the square. Can you see those squares? Can you see those squares? All right. Here's a square. Here's New York City. In New York City, there are about 15 to 20 million people that live in that area, in that dot, okay? The city would be that size in comparison to New York City. Then we take the square over, here's Portland, Oregon. The city will be as large as that. And we're speaking about just the city. This is a mammoth city. What do you say? The New York City is a large city. Any of you have been to New York City? If you've been to New York City, you know what I'm talking about, right? You can stand in front of one of those tall buildings and look up, and you kind of have to bend back to see the top of it. Well, I grew up there, and there are many, many people, especially rush hour. You get on the subway, you don't have to worry about moving yourself. They will move you along with them. Okay, so many, many people. The interesting thing is that the city of God will have enough room for every single person who wants to be there. Well, how many? Every single person who wants to be there. God makes it plain. Right now, it says that she has a high wall with 12 gates and 12 angels at the gates. It says that each gate is a pearl. And the closest that I've seen to that is in Korea. In Korea, they use mother pearl to make designs. And I first saw that back in 1968 when I was a soldier in Korea. And it was just gorgeous artwork in ebony. You know what I'm talking about? You had the mother of pearl implanted in ebony, beautiful furniture. And I thought, when I read this, what it must look like to come to the city and go to one of those pearly gates. And then it

says that the city has the names of the 12 tribes of the children of Israel. And then it says that the building of the wall was of jasper, and the city was what? Pure gold, like unto what? Unto clear glass. It's wonderful to know that the foundations of the walls of the city were garnished with all manner of precious stones. The first foundation was jasper, the second sapphire, the third chalcedony, the fourth an emerald. And then it just continues to mention the sardonyx, the sardius, the chrysolite, the beryl, the topaz, and the chrysoprasus. The 11th jacinth and the 12th an amethyst. The only place I've come close to kind of visualizing what these foundations would look like was at a home of a person that took us in. We were a team of health workers, and we were in Silver Springs, Maryland. His name was Opha Mays. And Opha Mays had a basement that he finally took us to. And he turned out to be a rock hound, a rock collector. And downstairs he had all sorts of different displays of these precious ores that he would find. And he would cut into the shapes of butterflies. So it was the gorgeous scenery that he had down below. It was just magnificent. Then he took us to a dark room and turned on the light. And he had a box maybe about this big, made out of metal. And he said, look in there. And all we saw was these drab-looking rocks. And we thought, well, this man collects everything and everything. Well, then he said, what do you see? We said, rocks. He said, well, stand back for a moment. So we stood back, and he turned off the light, and then he turned on the black light on that box or in that box. And those rocks began to glow with gorgeous colors, phosphorescent colors. There were rich blues and greens and reds and blacks and oranges and yellows. And when I stood back looking at that display, I thought, how gorgeous it must be for that city to be sitting on a rainbow-like foundation. Here, our foundations are just drab, cement, and ugly. That's why we cover them up, right? Isn't that true? But there, God doesn't cover it up. He wants you to see the gorgeous display of the colors. Here are some of the gems that are used and their colors. If you can see the different colors, what a spectacular city that will be. Then it says that the streets of the city was a pure gold, as it were transparent glass. What's interesting is that God is not interested in just using the gold that we have here. He's putting together a city with transparent gold. What kind of gold? Transparent gold. And I know that for centuries people laughed at this funny story in the Bible about gold, streets of gold, and transparent gold. Whoever heard of transparent gold? Gold that you can look through and see. Well, the reality is, it's science in my day was not up to what they finally discovered, that they could make transparent gold. And transparent gold is being utilized in a lot of applications today. Here is a sample. Do you see those windshields there? In that airliner? If you can see, it's kind of bluish over here. Can you see that? And over here? If you look at an airliner's windshield at the right angle, it'll have kind of like a baby hue color. That bluish color is transparent gold. And by the way, those windshields, as small as they look, cost about $30,000 to $40,000. The reason is that there are two windshields, glasses that are put together and sandwiched in between is a film of transparent gold. And it is used to protect the pilots from the ultraviolet rays. And also it is used for the purpose of keeping the windshield hot so that it doesn't get frigid in the event that some
bird crashes into it, it will not shatter. And the interesting thing is, and the reason I know all the details is because there happened to be a Seventh-day Adventist technician that I ran into, and I was talking to him about transparent gold. He said, I know all about it. So I said, well, what do you know? He said, I installed the windshields on the airplanes. I said, you do? He said, yes, I've been doing that for years. So I said, well, give me some more information. He's the one that told me that it takes 200 bolts to put that thing in and keep it in place. Then he said that they actually test the windshields in a very, very, very strange way. They'll take a bird about the size of a turkey, all right? A dead bird, of course. And then they will put it in a cannon. And then they'll blast that bird into the windshield. And if the windshield does not shatter, then they install it on the airplane. The funny thing about it was that in England, they kept on shooting these birds and it kept on breaking the windshields. So they called NASA to find out what they were doing wrong. And so NASA said, what are you doing? Well, they said, we're putting these frozen turkeys in the cannon and shooting it at the windshield. So NASA said, thaw the birds, because there are no frozen birds flying in the sky. You understand? So now they are using transparent gold for these applications. And the astronauts, if you notice, sometimes the windshield of the astronaut or the face protection that they have, you can actually see a reflection because they also have transparent gold in it. So now scientists are no longer poo-hooing what the Bible mentioned about transparent gold. Now they know it is true. So the Bible is true. Right now, Jesus then makes a clear statement. Behold, I create a what? A new heaven and a new earth. This old earth will finally pass away. We have been told that in Scripture. It's a matter of time. It's not if, it is only when. And God is the only one that has that information, because Jesus said that he does not have that information, only his Father. Well, God will also wipe away all tears from their eyes. There shall be no more death, no more sorrow, no more crying. There shall be no more pain, for the former things have passed away. It also says that they shall build what? Houses and inhabit them. They shall plant vineyards and eat the fruit of them. In other words, friends, this is talking about a real situation, a real place, real buildings. And the good news is that Jesus paid the price. What do you say? And the wonderful thing is this, that the Scripture reveals that not only will you have a city house, you will be able to have a country house, but you'll have to make that yourself. The other one God is preparing. So he's preparing a place for you. You know, in Norway, most of the citizens in Norway have a country house and a city house. And some of you, I think, may have reached that level by now. But the wonderful thing is, in the kingdom, everyone who desires a country house will be able to build them. My wife and I sometimes have talked about this, and we talked about, well, let's see, what are we going to put in that house? And we are thinking about maybe putting a waterfall coming right into our living room with a little pond there and a fish in the pond and roses and plants all around. And then the benches the flowers and the plants shaped into benches so we can relax and smell the roses. And we won't have to worry about the thorns because they will not be there. Anyway, they shall not build and another inhabit. They shall not plant and another eat. For as the days of a tree shall be the days of my people, and my elect shall long enjoy the work of their hands. Isn't that marvelous? If we just stopped here, our hearts should be strangely warmed to know that God is preparing something beyond our comprehension. And to think that God is doing all that for who? For you and for me. Good news.
There's something else. The wolf also shall dwell with the lamb. The leopard shall lie down with the young goat. The calf and the young lion and the fatling together. People are, you know, think that this is not true. A lion lying down with a lamb can't happen. Well, how many of you have seen this book or read this book? Any of you? One or two have read it? Okay. The rest of you have never seen that book. Well, it's called Little Tyke. It's a true story of a gentle vegetarian lioness. Of a what? Did you hear what I said? It's a true story of a vegetarian lioness. And she happened to live up in the ranch called Hidden Valley Ranch near Seattle, Washington. The good news is that we have examples here on earth of what God has been talking about for a long time in the scriptures. Let me tell you a little bit about this little tyke. Little tyke was going to be killed by its mother, but they rescued him, and they gave it to this man named George, who was a butcher. And he was glad because he used to throw his scraps away, and now he was happy that he could give the scraps to the lion. Well, unfortunate for the butcher, he got himself a handful of problems because the lioness would not touch his scraps. It would not touch the meat. Even though he would try to stuff it down the throat, the little thing just would spit it back up. And so then he was concerned. So he took the little cub to a doctor. And the doctor said, unless this thing eats meat, it will die. And he said, well, I can't force it. I try to shove it down his mouth. I try to do whatever. Well, people say there are more than one way to skin a cat. So we're going to skin this cat. So what he did was they wanted to trick the lioness into drinking blood. And so they put milk, which the lion always liked, and they put one drop of milk, of blood in it. When they put the one drop of blood on it, they expected the lioness to be deceived. And in drinking the milk, it would start getting used to the taste of blood. The sad thing for those who are attempting that is that as soon as the lioness smelt the one drop of blood in the milk, it would not touch the milk. And contrary to what the doctor said, the little cub grew up to be a full-sized lion. And you know, its best friend was, what do you suppose? A little lamb. They took it to a television program, and they were trying to see what the lioness would do. And so they were supposed to bring some chickens on stage to demonstrate that the lioness would just not even pay attention to the chickens. But when they opened the box, there were little chicks rather than chickens. And so George then told them a story. They said that the lioness had never been around little chicks. It's always been around chickens on the farm. But one chicken had these little chicks. And the lioness did not know what to do because it hadn't seen them before. And so all of a sudden, the lioness is passing by George, and George notices that something's going on wrong, and that the mouth somehow had something inside. So the George says to the little tyke, what are you doing? And little tyke opened up his mouth, and it turned out it had a chick inside his mouth. And the reason why it had a chick inside his mouth is because he went to lick it, and when he went to lick it, the chick got taken into the mouth, and poor little tyke didn't know what to do with the little chick. So the little lioness became a large lion, and the truth of the matter is that if it can happen in this old earth, it can happen in the kingdom. What do you say? Well, there'll be no more death, no more sorrow, no more pain. For as the new heavens and the new earth, which I will make, shall remain before me, saith the Lord, so shall your descendants and your name remain. It shall come to pass that from one new moon to another,
And from one Sabbath to another shall what? All flesh come to worship before me, saith the Lord. My friend, God did not make you a phantom or spirit. God made you a real living being. And God made you to enjoy the pleasantries that he provided in Eden. But because of sin, it brought an end to that temporarily. But God did not give up on us. Thank the Lord for that. He continued to work on saving us until he went to the cross. He paid the full price to guarantee that anyone who so chose could make it to a real place with real people, eating real food. I was in Romania speaking about the tree of life. And it says that the tree of life bears 12 fruit every month. How many? 12 fruit. And again, for a long time, people thought that that's ridiculous. A tree can only bear, if it's an apple tree, it only bears an apple tree. Now we know that horticulturists have figured out how to put 3 fruits to grow on one tree. So we know that it's being done now. But the Bible says there'll be the tree of life with 12 different fruits. And I was in Romania speaking about the tree of life. And I thought, I'm going to make these people have water in their mouths, you know. And I said, you know, one of the things I hope happens, and that is that one other fruit is a mango. And I thought that when I would say mango, all their mouths would start watering, like mine is right now. Okay. But nobody seemed to be interested in what I was saying. The reason for it is that afterwards somebody came up to me and said, "What's a mango?" They didn't know what a mango was, but I'll tell you, they are delectable, aren't they? Any of you like mangoes? Oh yeah, go to Costco and you can buy those yellow mangoes and take a spoon and it's like eating custard, right? But listen, whatever the fruit is, it will be far better than what we have now. Because everything that pollutes will be removed. Everything that contaminates will no longer be there. And everything will be pristine in its beauty, fresh, delectable. Our minds are not able to comprehend. And that's why the Bible says that even Job believed that he would die, but he also believed that he would live again in the flesh. Notice it says, "For I know that my Redeemer liveth, and that he shall stand upon the latter day upon the earth." And then he says, "And though after my skin worms destroy this body, yet in my what? In my flesh shall I see God, whom I shall see for myself, mine eyes shall behold, and not another, though my reins be consumed within me." Oh, what glorious the Bible reveals about the future for all who love him. Yes, my friends, we live in a very, very depressed situation because of the condition of sin on the earth. But Jesus came to give you hope that you could, even if you were to pass into your slumber, you could enjoy the hope that God has brought through his Son to us, so that you can claim the promise. You said, Lord, that you go to prepare a place for me. And when you come, you will come and receive me unto yourself, that where you are, there I can be also. What a glorious hope, right? What do you say? When my mother-in-law was passing away, she finally succumbed. She was 97. And I was asked to do the funeral. I was thinking about the funeral. And the word hope came to my mind. But it came to my mind as an acronym. And here's what came to my mind. H, heaven. O, offers. P, people. E, eternity.
hope. Heaven offers people eternity. That's the hope. A life that measures with the life of God. A gorgeous place. For now we see in a mirror dimly, but then what? Face to face. Now I know in part, but then I shall know just as I am also known. Yes, when my dear little mother wakes up, she's not going to have to be concerned that she cannot figure out who her kids are. Because the Bible says that we will be known even as we will know. Yes, what a wonderful day that will be. Imagine getting there, the excitement, and being able to see each other. What a tremendous joy that will be. What do you say? And I think there will be a stampede for Jesus. You know what I mean? I think all of us who make it will realize that we are only there because of the blood that he shed. And everybody will want to grab his feet and bow down and worship him. That's why it says that every knee, how many? Every knee shall bend to Christ. Thank the Lord. What do you say? Heaven, what it is like. Blessed be the God and Father of our Lord Jesus Christ, which according to his abundant mercy have begotten us again unto a lively hope by the resurrection of Jesus Christ from the dead, to an inheritance incorruptible and what? Undefiled. And that fadeth not away, reserved in heaven for you. Reserved where? In heaven for you. Can you imagine, folks, the day when Jesus comes and all the graves begin to open and families reunite again, never more to part. And then that trip that will be taken through the space. Can you imagine that great procession of all who have ever lived on the planet, who have loved the Lord, who have died, who have been martyred, who have been lost at sea, wherever they've been, the Bible says that the sea gives up the dead. The graves give up the dead. Everything surrenders to death. And can you imagine flying through space faster than the speed of light? Did you hear what I said? Faster than what? Speed of light. Because the scripture says that the angels fly at the flash of lightning. That's what the Bible says. So, faster than the speed of light, we will take that track through the heavens. And I can imagine Jesus pointing out this glorious thing that he's created and that glorious thing he's created. And all we can say is, wow. And finally, we get to that city. And as we see in the distance the city, our hearts begin to pump harder and harder. And finally, as we approach the city, the angels will say, lift up your heads, all your gate. Even lift him up, your everlasting door, and the King of glory shall come in. And the angels inside will say, who is this King of glory? And the angels outside will say, the Lord strong and mighty, the Lord mighty in battle. Lift up your heads, all your gates. And finally, those doors will be opened up, and we'll be able to enter in. And then finally, can you imagine walking the streets of transparent gold? And then finally, approaching the throne. And at last, hear the words from our Heavenly Father. Welcome home, children. What a day that will be. Do you long to be there? What a day. But you must want to be there. God has revealed all these things tonight so that you may know that he longs for you to be there. Everything that could be done hath been done. Nothing has been left undone to entice you to want to be in the kingdom. There's a place for you. And if you don't make it, you will leave an empty spot
in the heart of God. He wants you there. Do you want to be there? Do you? How many of you tonight would stand and say, Lord, I want to be there. And I stand to that tonight. Would you stand if that's your longing? I want you to know, my Father, that I long for that time when at last I could see you face to face. Heaven for all. Let's pray. Thank you, Heavenly Father, for all that you have prepared and you've revealed in your word. A real place for real people. They will not have to have tears any longer. There will be no more death, no more sorrow, no more crying, no more pain. And then to think that besides all of these glories that you've revealed, the grandest experience, the most loveliest, will be when we at last can hear from your own voice, welcome home. Oh God, grant that we will be complete families in your kingdom, we pray. In Jesus' name.

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1: Fresh manna fell to the ground as a gift from God while the Israelites were in the wilderness. 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How the Israelites must have anticipated the taste and the smell of each morning's delivery. 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
2: Welcome. Happy Sabbath. Good morning. We're going to continue with our series on the laws of health, trusting God, learning freedom, relationships, exercise, sleep, air, water, food, sun. I already told you how we're going to, I try to remember them about the three waffles, how they come into three different packages. When I was a young person, I wanted to be healthy, but in the sense of I wanted to lift weights so that I could have bulk. So that I could be, you know, a husky soccer player that, you know, if someone tried to tackle me, they would just bounce right off. So I wanted to put on muscle mass. My brother and I did a lot of heavy lifting, a lot of Joe Weider. I don't even know if that brand still exists, but they had these like 3,800 calorie milkshakes. And my brother and I, we used to take that with tons of eggs and chicken and all these other things because we wanted a lot of protein so we could have a lot of muscles. Well, exercise and lifting weights is healthy, but you can do things of that nature that are unhealthy. And the reason we're starting with trusting God, learning, and freedom is because even as a 14-year-old, 16-year-old, 19-year-old, in my case, wanted to be a good soccer player, wanted to have physique, we can be quite unhealthy. There's something about starting here that I'm glad that I'm doing this series, because it sets the stage for everything else to fall in place in the right way. There are people that go to the gym, and the gym literally is their church, and their exercise routines are their religion, is their source of security and identity, what they look like. Instead of making them physically strong, it makes them emotionally fragile, because to lose that physique, to lose the six-pack, to lose the shape, the curves, or whatever it is that they're going after, is unthinkable, because this is what makes them noticeable or valuable, which affects relationships and everything else. So far, we've learned that trusting in God is to be able to learn new ways of living life. As a church, and I'll share this because I want us to review this, and it's good for us to hear it again. From baby to 90-year-old, in that spectrum of human life, when are we least inclined to seek advice or listen to advice of those that have more experience, more knowledge than we are? From zero age to 90-year-old, when are we least inclined to say, hey, I hear what you're saying. It makes a lot of sense. I'm going to follow that. When are we least inclined to do that? When we are in our teenage years, starting at 13, all the way through 19, beyond. I know that was my experience, that I wish I could go back and apply what some of my parents said to me. My good friend, youth leader Bob Smith, would say to me about dating, relationships. Bob was almost 60-year-old truck driver. He didn't have a clean, squeaky life. He had a lot of wisdom, and I wish I would have paid more attention to him. And so if you're a young person in your teen years, this sermon series is in a special way for you. Not necessarily because you're going to learn about, you know, things that I know occupy your mind, like, am I getting enough fiber, right? Everybody knows that 13-year-olds are obsessed about getting sufficient fiber in their diet. It's not about that. It's about your attitude. Trusting in God and becoming teachable. Being willing to ask those that you know have lived through some of the things you're going through and being willing to ask them for help, for assistance. That's called humility. To be teachable is to be humble. And if you're not teachable and humble, there's no possible way for you to be healthy. Because there are things that you'll get embroiled in and things that you may get obsessed about. And someone will come and say, hey, relax. Really, that's not going to be the thing that defines you. But you will obsess over it and say, no, I need to cling to this. This is what people value me with. This is what they value me for. So this morning, we're going to be transitioning into the core of who we are, the freedom, where we find freedom. Our thoughts and feelings. We don't typically think too much about that, but the Bible tells us something powerful. In Proverbs 23, verse 7, it says, for as he or she thinks in her heart, his heart, so is this individual. What the Bible is getting at is, if you want to be healthy, you got to start here. You got to start learning to recognize your thoughts, your thought patterns. We've kind of covered this already in previous sermons when I told you the example of my dad, something as menial as doing the dishes. And I'm doing the dishes as a 13, 14-year-old, and my dad comes and tells me, I think there's a better way to do the dishes, Ariel, than the ones you're doing. And my thoughts went into automatic reaction of defensiveness and attack and being offended. But I didn't recognize those narratives inside of me because it was emotionally charged. And I snapped at my dad, and I was disrespectful in the way that I approached him because I'm like offended. How hard is it to do dishes? I didn't know that you needed like a PhD to do pots and dishes. Sarcasm and cynicism and rejection and belittling. Why do those things come out of our mouths to the people that we claim to love and are so close to? It is because they are thought patterns that fly and are alive underneath our radar. We definitely experience the symptoms, but often don't recognize where the things are coming from. The Bible is way less concerned about your behaviors, but the Bible certainly wants us to zero in on how we think. It is the DNA of life. I am the sum total of my thoughts and feelings. My thoughts and feelings are the DNA of my character. They are my identity. I've shared this with you in a previous sermon, how I love to draw. And there was a time in my life where I wanted to be a cartoonist. So I would practice daily and I would be out there looking at people, drawing them. And when I was in high school, some of the girls saw that I was drawing well, and some of the really attractive girls gave me a photo. Hey, can you draw my face? And I began to draw her face. And I already told you this, that in studying their face, I began to say, oh man, her nose kind of leans to the left. I didn't notice that. I bet you they don't know that detail. And I would go ahead and tell these beautiful, attractive young ladies, did you know your nose is crooked? They appreciated that so much. I had no clue. Thank you that I need to start saving up for rhinoplasty in my future life. Your one eye is bigger than the other. Did you know that? Your ear is like this, all crooked and disproportionate. Surely you can appreciate knowing that what gives you status in this high school is really a sham. And in a matter of seconds, these young ladies that exuded confidence, exuded authority, that I'm going to sit here in the cafeteria and don't sit with me, and the clubs and the cliques, I saw the whole thing crumble in seconds because I pointed out to a millimeter, some millimeters of deviation of the nasal septum. Were they secure? What were their thoughts about themselves? Were they healthy human beings? It is pointless to attempt to only change my words or actions without changing what, my church family? Changing how I think, because you can change and say, man, I got to lose some weight. I'm going to start, you know, not eating this or not eating that. I'm going to go to the gym, which is not a bad thing to do, but what are your thoughts in it? I appreciated the children's story. We can be governed by thoughts that we are not aware are there. Why am I slaving myself? Why am I not wearing this shirt that I really like? Because I'm afraid that people will make fun of me. I'm afraid people that, learning English, there's no way I would have ever stood in front of people to speak publicly because I was so embarrassed of my accent. People didn't know that. I was masking it with humor, always making fun, always poking fun, and sometimes at myself and the way that I pronounce words. Oh, Ariel, you're so hilarious. Oh, Ariel, you're so sure of yourself. No. I'm so embarrassed that you hear my accent and then you make fun of it. I would try so hard to pronunciate and enunciate English as best as possible. You know, as a 13-year-old to 25-year-old, one of the biggest achievements you can accomplish is to recognize your flaws and failures and recognize you are still loved. You are still loved. Many of the habits and choices that we make are desperate attempts at being accepted. I've already shared with you how my brother and I, first summer job we had at a community college doing landscaping. My dad was a smoker. He warned us. He threatened us. You know, I've got you smoking. You know, the Argentinian wrath is going to come upon you. And so we were like, we're not going to do this. My brother and I, we're not going to do this in front of my dad. First summer job, a bunch of boys our age, all cool, all like, you know, whatever. And we're all trying to size each other up. Who's going to be the alpha? Who's going to be the rest? And the alpha, of course, was the one with the Newport pack on his back pocket, menthol. I still remember it. And him passing it around to all my friends, and two of my church friends took the cigarette. Why did I take it, for church family? Because I love smoking. Because I wanted to become addicted to nicotine. Why did I take the cigarette? Why did I allow that young kid to light it up? He was a stranger. We would not only see each other for that summer. Why did I let that young man put that thing in my hand? I took it. I shouldn't even say let him. I made the choice to take that thing. Why did I not say, no, thank you, bro? I'm choosing not to do that. Why did I not? Because I wanted desperately to be accepted and have friends. We don't make wrong choices for evil reasons. Most of the time, the wrong choices we make are desperate attempts at being loved. This morning, I want us to look at some aspects of our minds, our thinking. Mark chapter 5, verses 3-5. We've had several sermons focused on this story. It's one of my favorites. So many lessons there, but I've entitled it The Paralyzed Mind as Fresh Insights as I'm looking at life and health through the thinking, how the lens of scripture actually points at and really zeroes in on the way we think. Mark chapter 5, verses 3-5, you can read it from your own Bible translation. This is New King James. Mark chapter 5, verses 3-5 says, then they came to him, that's Jesus, bringing a paralytic who was carried by four men. When they could not come near him because of the crowd, they uncovered the roof where he was. So when they had broken through, they let down the bed on which the paralytic was lying. When Jesus saw their faith, I'm going to pause right there, friends. Pretend you were those four friends of that paralyzed man. You're trying to bring him in front of Jesus. Why? Why do you want that paralyzed man in the presence of Jesus Christ? You want the paralyzed man to be. So now you can't get the paralyzed man. So you get creative and you're like, no, this is not going to happen. We're not going to go home with our friend paralyzed. You climb the roof. You break through someone's roof. Hopefully they have good insurance. And you lower the man because you've gone through all of this trouble. The four men that Jesus saw their faith doing all these things is so that Jesus would do what with this paralyzed man? Jesus would heal him. So when Jesus saw their faith, he said to the paralytic, what is the first word? Son, your sins are forgiven. I was meditating on this throughout the week. Jesus will heal this paralyzed man. But I began to think, what if I was that paralyzed man? And what if my thought process go off the reality? And I begin, and of course, we have an adversary that can suggest things into our minds that are not true about ourselves, but things such as, this has come upon you because of the poor choices that you have made. God is angry at you. And this malady, this physical malady, is evidence that God disapproves of you. And so you have brought this upon yourself. This is a judgment of God. That's how disease was understood by many of the religious leaders of that time. There was a man that was born blind. And the disciples asked Jesus, who sinned, him or his parents? No, like, plan options C, like, did they sin? No, who sinned? Clearly someone messed up that this man was born blind. Either God is punishing their parents by causing their son to be blind, or somehow a baby sins inside the womb that he's born blind. How in the world is that possible? But someone has sinned and God is punishing them. And I began to think, why Jesus, seeing the faith of

I have a past. I've made some mistakes. And the reason I'm here is of my doing. So what Jesus does is prepare the mind to receive the physical blessing of health. Before Jesus heals the physical body, Jesus will always seek to heal the mind. And what makes human minds sick? Please listen carefully. What makes your mind sick are lies. Lies about God, lies about the people around you, and lies about yourself. That is what makes people sick. When Jesus, I'm looking at the scripture saying, Jesus did not call everyone son right before he healed them. He didn't have this personal approach, not to every single person. To some, he would make mud. To some, he would send to do other things. But with this man, I see Jesus starting with the word son to let him know the relationship is healed. You may feel an outcast from God. You may feel that God, your Father, has disowned you and desires nothing to do with you. But you need to know that that is a lie. And the biggest truth I'm inviting you to believe today is that you are a child of God. Can you believe that? Some of us struggle because our habitual years of thinking is to immediately think about our behavior, to immediately think about our performance as Christians, as believers, and sometimes it's discouraging to see that. Plenty of slips, plenty of falls, plenty of fails, plenty of reasons to believe it's not true. But Jesus, before he would heal a paralyzed body, Jesus wanted to heal a paralyzed mind. Sin fills us with thoughts of shame and feelings of unworthiness, making it almost impossible to trust in God's love and power towards me. Does Jesus begin healing by casting out of our minds thoughts of fear towards him and distrust of his goodwill towards us? We have to start here with health, because some of us have learned to do things that we don't really like to do, but we do them because we are people pleasers. And we can taint our relationship with God in that we want to become God pleasers. And though, yes, we want to do things that bring joy to the heart of God, it is not in the dysfunctional dimension in which we learn to live within each other. Because even though you may do things sometimes that do not necessarily please God's heart, he never stops loving you with the same intensity. Do you believe that? You may be familiar with this. Those of you that have been through the discipleship class know this verse very well. Jeremiah 31:3 says, the Lord has appeared of old to me saying, yes, I have loved you with what kind of love? With an everlasting love, meaning it's independent of you. I love you with an eternal love because that is who I am. I am a God of love and I love my creatures. And I know that my greatest challenge that I will ever have in your life is for me to get you to the point where you actually believe I love you. The brokenness of this world will try to deceive you about my feelings towards you, my commitment towards you. Believers are not exempt from disappointments, but what believers begin to learn is that the disappointments of this world are not due to God punishing me for evil behavior. This is just part of living in a broken world. God is not punishing children by having their parents get a divorce. That is not how it works. Or God does not cause our children to divorce because we've been divorced, so I'm going to punish them too. That is not God. That's why I said earlier, one of the greatest achievements, and we'll develop this. This is not the only sermon we want to talk about freedom. The next several sermons we're going to hone in here for a minute. When Jesus says that he came to bear testimony of the truth, that Jesus is the way, the truth, and the

0: life, that the truth will set you free. We have sometimes degraded that to be some informational facts from Scripture. But Jesus wants us to know first and foremost the truth about who God is. Because as I begin to contemplate that truth, begin to process that truth, and begin to awaken and be able to believe in that truth about who God is, the moment I begin to understand and accept God's character of love, it begins to affect how He views me. And how I begin to see myself and interpret past historical happenings in my life. Why heal the thoughts? Because our inherited and learned broken ways of thinking. There are unhealthy ways of thinking we've been modeled and we've learned them. And there are unhealthy ways of thinking that we have passed down genetically and we've inherited them. When I took up normal psych in nursing, I remember the discussion about nurture versus nature. Do we learn bad behaviors from our parents, or do we inherit them genetically from our parents? It's both. In Genesis chapter 4 through chapter 6, we see the steady decline of humanity as far as ethics and morality, the way we treat other humans, the exploitation that became rampant. But we don't just see a decline, we also see a divide. Each generation teaching the next generation ways of thinking about God, themselves, and others. And there were two individuals, two groups of individuals. Of course, the smaller group were those that were committed to continually rejecting lies about God's character so that they could continually see themselves as they truly were, children of God. And that thought process of God being a benevolent, loving, faithful God affected how they saw themselves and how they treated their children. The Bible says that there was a man named Enoch. In the midst of all of this corruption, all of this societal sewage that was taking place, there was a man named Enoch, and he was pretty close with the Lord, walking very spiritual, very committed to God. But something happened in the life of Enoch. He had a son named Methuselah. And the Bible says that after Enoch became a father, He gave him a perspective he didn't have before. Because he already believed God was a God of love. Now that he had his own baby, as he was holding his child and look how frail and helpless and dependent on him this baby was, the Holy Spirit said, "And that is how you are to me. I am so committed to your safety." The Bible says that after Enoch became a father, he walked with God and became so close to him. God said, "You're ready, just come." And God took him. He went straight to heaven. When God saw that about that lineage, and of course Noah came from that family, the Bible doesn't say what these people were doing. Look at the verse in Genesis 6:5. "And then the Lord saw that the wickedness of man was great in the earth, and that every intent," and the Hebrew word for that is the word for a potter giving shape or creating an image, meaning this was very intentional thought processes, "that the wickedness of man was great in the earth, and that every intent of the thoughts of his heart was only evil continually." The Bible doesn't say God destroyed them with a flood because of the things they were doing. God destroyed them with a flood because of the things they were constantly what? Thinking. The problem is not evil behavior. The root problem is evil thoughts. That is what the gospel seeks to heal foremost in every human being. We've inherited something. When Adam and Eve yielded to the temptation of the adversary, something has happened to our mind. And we will explore and develop that further, but this is part of this. In Mark chapter 7, verses 21 through 23, Jesus describes ourselves, not just the antediluvians, for from within, out of the heart of man, proceed what things? Evil thoughts. Adulteries happen in the thoughts. Fornications happen in the thoughts. Murders happen in the thoughts. Thefts, covetousness, wickedness, deceit, indecent behavior, envy, blasphemy, pride, foolishness. All these evil things come from, and these are what defile a man. The word defile, there's biblical language that we don't typically, use in everyday language. Like, they defiled my pizza. We don't say that. I got the wrong order. But if we were to use a visual of what defiling means, it would be the equivalent of me coming to this church building that we've invested so much, and we are investing so much in making it look as representative as possible to a house of worship, and coming in here with a hammer and beginning to whack holes, and then coming with paint of any color except anything that we have here, and beginning to just splatter paint all over the place. That is defiling. And the Bible says that these things are things that we do to ourselves. What you wouldn't do to your literal physical house, to your bedroom. You wouldn't go into your bedroom with Sharpies and begin to draw all sorts of bad things and defile your bedroom or your house. The Bible says that naturally from within comes things that mar, stain, damage us, ourselves on the inside. And it all happens at what level? At the... So long before we see anything on the outside, things have been happening for quite some time in here. Luke 6:45, Jesus says, a good man out of the good treasure of his heart brings forth good, and an evil man out of the evil treasure of his heart brings forth evil, for out of the abundance of the heart his mouth speaks. Now I'm going to transition. In what we read in Mark, Jesus speaks about the natural heart by itself. But apparently, because of God, because of Christ, because of his word, because of the Holy Spirit, we are not left with just a old faithful of sewage continually spewing on a regular basis all of these things out of us and staining ourselves and, of course, affecting those around us. No, there's something else that begins to happen. And Jesus says that just as evil things can come out of the human heart, there's good things that can come out of the human heart. But the caveat is not that, oh, it's just a matter of choosing. Oh, I'll start choosing happy thoughts. I'll start choosing good things, happy things. So out of the goodness of those happy things, good things will come out. No. For us to heal in our thoughts, God has to put good things there first. And when God places good things out of the good things God has placed inside of us, out of that come good things from the outside. Romans 7 verse 12, what is that good? Where is the source of good that I can have something good in me so that good things can come out? Romans 7 verse 12, therefore, the law is holy and the commandment holy and just and what else, my friends? And Christians have some things to grapple with. And this is something that I appeal to other Adventists and other denominations as well, other brothers and sisters from Methodist, Christian Reformed, Catholic churches. I would invite us to have a real good heart-to-heart conversation. What are your thoughts about the law of God? Because sometimes from Christian pulpits, you hear things such as the law of God is about bondage, is about old covenant, there's a curse in it, and it ultimately leads you to death. And unfortunately, some Christians describe the law as if it was sin, because the Bible says that the wages of sin is death. But is that what happens with the law? Is the law evil? Romans is a book in the New Testament. And Paul has just called the law of God, the commandments of God, evil or good? Do you want the law of God in you? We should. Because this is the only good that God has given to humanity that can produce good in your life. Psalms 19 verse 7 says, the law of the Lord is perfect. Why? What does it do? It converts the soul. Beloved, it is futile. And I grew up in the church, home of missionaries. I wish a pastor would have taken time to explain the inner workings of Christianity and not just give me proof text about information. Tell me how it works. How can I experience the transforming power of God in my life? Because I want it. I want to be a Christian. but I was trying to be a Christian when there's a sewage pond inside of me. And eventually, like I said earlier, the cigarettes and the relationships and the friendships and the language, I was speaking just like my friends, full of profanity, watching the same things they were watching, enjoying the same things that they were watching. The only difference is that they didn't know any better. I did. And I would go home plagued with guilt and shame, just like that paralyzed man, thinking, I cannot pray to God after doing what I've done. I can read the Bible. God's not going to speak to me. He's probably very angry at me. Is that true? No, but you beloved, when you're living a life of lies, you will believe the lies too. And I was living a lie. The law of the Lord is perfect, converting the soul. I want to spend a little bit of time in that passage. Perfect in the Hebrew, it means whole, complete. It's like eating the whole vegetable, like eating corn versus eating Cheetos, right? We're not talking about taste. We're talking about healthfulness. What will be healthier, corn or Cheetos? I know, but let's be honest, right? I know corn does not leave your fingers like, you know, bright, glow-in-the-dark, radioactive orange. But doesn't mean that it's better. It's corn and corn. You read the ingredients of Cheetos, they're made out of corn. But is it the whole corn? No. And when the Bible says that the law of God is complete, it's speaking about in the language of nutrients. It has everything you need for a happy life. And there is power in the word of God to do something to you, for you. So repentance, conversion, it's the same Hebrew word. When it says that the law of the Lord is perfect, converting the soul, that word in Hebrew is called shuv. And it can be translated as repentance too. The law of the Lord leads me to experience repentance. But what does that mean? What does repentance mean? I didn't understand. I thought repentance was like groveling before God. Oh, I'm so sorry I said those things. Oh, can you please forgive me? You know, the waterworks. And I thought that was repentance. That's not repentance. The Bible, the word shuv means this. I'm driving to Florida. We're going to go to Florida. I'm going to Florida. And lo and behold, a sign on the road that says, welcome to Canada. What do I do at that moment? A rational human being would do so. But when we are governed by sin, the last thing we are is rational, reasonable. I know we've all had conversations with someone unreasonable. Yes? But the converse is true too. There are moments that we've been unreasonable as well, have we not? Unreasonable with our spouses, unreasonable with our children. Dad, it says Canada, we're going to Florida. Repentance is this. Canada? Because we're going where? And I thought that was the road to Florida. Actually, it was this direction. Repentance is change. Is turning around. That's all it is. It doesn't say have emotions. Go to Revelation chapter 2, real quick. Go to Revelation chapter 2. I think this point is worth highlighting. Revelation chapter 2. Here Jesus is talking about love relationship. And this church that we're going to read in the book of Revelation, they've lost their first love. And Jesus is going to give them, saying, hey, you thought you were going to Florida, you're going to Canada. You lost your first love. There's got to be a change. And look at verse 5, Revelation chapter 2, verse 5. Revelation chapter 2, verse 5 says this. Revelation 2, 5. Remember, therefore, from where you have fallen, what is the next word? Repent and feel the first feelings. Is that what your Bible says? Jesus says, remember where you have fallen, repent and feel really horrible about yourself. What does it say? Do. Repentance has nothing to do how much you wet your pillows with tears and snot. That is not the metric of repentance, because I would cry and sob about picking the wrong girlfriend, picking the wrong friends, and blowing my money on this, and watching and listening to garbage. Oh, I'm so sorry, I did it again. With all the drama of a Spanish soap opera. But did I turn? No. But I had come to this false idea that repentance meant feeling really, really, really bad about what you've done. That is a portion of repentance. But if all you're doing is weeping that you were disrespectful to your mom or mean to your dad or your siblings, and all you do is feel bad about it, is that repentance? No, because repentance is what? It's saying, that says Canada. And where are we going? So I better do, even if the feelings aren't there. Because what kept me stuck for years as a wannabe Christian was waiting until I felt like turning around. You know when those feelings come? Never. Listen, 13, 15, 18, 20 year olds. God wants you to learn right now what love is. And God wants you to know right now that love will have ever nothing to do with, love has to do with feelings, but not the kind you think. Love has nothing to do with fuzzy-wuzzy feelings. Lovey-wooey, mushing, none of that. That's not love. In 7 days is Single Awareness Day. Right? That's when all the songs remind you you're single for that whole day. And it's love. No, it's not. It's commercialism. They want you to buy chocolate. That's what they want. And teddy bears. Love, listen carefully. True love. True love. You will know it's true love when you actually make choices for the right direction against your feelings. Do you understand what I've just said? True love is, I feel that I'm going in the right direction. This is embarrassing. This is so shameful. I've been going to Canada thinking I'm going to Florida. I feel horrible. This is so embarrassing. Should I wait to stop feeling embarrassed and ashamed of all that stuff to then turn around, or just simply turn? Just simply turn. Jesus knows that you and I can get stuck like that man 38 years next to a pool because of feelings and emotions. Repentance has none of that. Repentance has a moment of enlightenment, of calm, thoughtful reflection about who you are and the kind of life you want to live. And recognizing God is speaking to your soul and inviting you to the journey he's calling you to and saying, Ariel, my friend, you may think you're going there, but you're actually going the opposite. Repent. And your response is saying, yes, Lord, I will repent. Whether the emotions or the feelings are there, repentance is a choice of love. And before we move on from this verse, I'm going to quiz you. The conversion of the soul happens how? According to that verse, the conversion of our soul happens how? Where is the source? Where is the initiative? Where comes the energy and the power and the desire for the conversion of the soul? The law of the Lord is what? And what is the next word? It's a verb. Who is that verb connected to? You or the Lord? The word of God will transform you, will empower you to desire and to do of God's good pleasure. Repentance is not something you produce. Repentance is something you receive. In Psalm 19, verse 14, which transitions into our thinking, as that psalm concludes, it says, let the words of my mouth and the meditation of my heart be acceptable in your sight, O Lord, my strength and my Redeemer. I would read that verse many years ago before my conversion. I was like, oh, I have to change the way that I'm thinking. I'm going to go home and stop thinking the way that I'm thinking until my little brother takes one of my sneakers and scuffs them. And then I'm thinking like I usually think. Angry, impatient, upset. May the words of my mouth and the meditations of my heart be acceptable in whose sight? In your sight, O Lord. And I'm going to really pull myself by my bootstraps to make that happen. Because I have strength to change my thoughts. I have strength to change my thought patterns. I have power to retrain the neurological pathways that I've inherited from my parents, that I've learned from them, that I've learned from my family, from my community. I have power to change the way my neurons work right here, Lord. This is all the strength that I need right here. Is that what that verse says? No, when David says, I desire my mouth, my words, and I desire my meditations to please your sight, Lord, because you see what's in here. Other people see the outward stuff, but you see the heart. And you're not put off when you see the sewage. You rationally become desperate and willing to rescue me from the sewage inside of me. What a savior we have. He's not offended by your past. He still loves you. And this learning curve is especially for those of us that love fixing other people's problems. Especially for those of us that everyone comes to because we have the answers and the solutions. We struggle with depending on someone else to help us solve our problems. Doctors, nurses, pastors. We hear people's problems and constantly give advice. We hear people's problems and here's a solution for you. But who gives me solutions for me? David was king. And yet David could say, I want my words and I want my meditations to be pleasing. But if they're going to happen, it's because you are my strength. It is because you are redeeming my thought process and healing my mind. You think, oh, David, that's the nice guy that killed the giant, right? You know what kind of a home David grew up in? When the prophet Samuel came to offer sacrifices, Jesse, his daddy, called all the siblings except one. You know who he didn't call? Do you think that was a fluke? A once-in-a-lifetime fluke that David was excluded because he's the little rut. He's the youngin. He doesn't even shave yet. And if daddy could do that to David, guess what the siblings would do to David? What kind of a family did David grow up in? Functional, healthy, leave it to beaver home? No, broken and dysfunctional like mine. Like yours. And this man had come to learn, I can kill giants, but I can kill some of my own soldiers when I get their wives pregnant. The enemy is not without. The enemy is here. Father in heaven, you have to heal here. You have to be my strength. You have to redeem my mind. The supernatural outcome from meditating on God's law, his word, is transforming and healing my way of thinking. It is healing my way of thinking about God, other humans, and myself. Luke 4:18 says, the Spirit of the Lord is upon me because he has anointed me to heal the brokenhearted, to proclaim liberty to the captives, and to set at liberty those who are oppressed. It repeats consistently Jesus, soon after his baptism, declaring his mission statement, freedom is at the core of what Jesus came to do, to set you at liberty, not from your boss, not from your spouse, not from your debt, to set you at liberty from your mind, from the thought processes that make you a slave and a puppet to other people, a slave and a puppet to Satan. John 8:36 says, therefore, if the Son makes you free, you shall be free indeed. How does Jesus and his truth make us free? What does David mean by meditation of my heart? How is this healing not only experienced, but just as importantly, sustained. Because we can be in church, like realizing, yes, I want that. Yes, I want that. We get into the parking lot and everything goes back to the way it was before. How can that be sustained? How can this experience be brought home? We'll talk about that in the next sermon. This morning, we're going to conclude with this thought. How do you feel about these words? I want to have my thoughts and feelings transformed and healed in deeper ways by God's law, His word. I want that experience. What's the point of being here externally, but inside I'm out there? I want to be here. What's the point of denying the Canada sign? No matter how stubborn I am, I cannot change Canada into Florida. Especially now. Actually, there are frozen iguanas in Florida right now, but that's another story. Florida's that way. I want to know that I'm going in the right direction. I want to learn the truth of Jesus that will set me free from the lies that make me an unhealthy human. I want Jesus to heal my mind. Anyone else out there? Father, I'm thankful that this series is being developed for me. And I count it an honor and a joy to be able to share these blessings with my friends. Lord, as we are going to be engaging future sermons on this series, your word will remind us that it is only the courageous, the people that are courageous, that can experience true change. Because change will not happen, Lord, by just wishing it. Change will happen when we repent and do. Help us, Father, to rely less on our feelings and more on our faith. Heal us, Lord. Heal the way we think. In Jesus' name, amen, Father.
1: 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If you've enjoyed his sermon, why not visit one of his churches this coming Sabbath or a church near you listed on strongtowerradio.org. You'll find the Cadillac Church at 801 East Division Street in Cadillac, and their church service begins at 11 a.m. Or visit the Music Church at 123 East Music Avenue in Music, Michigan, and their church service begins at 9 a.m. This has been a Strong Tower Radio production.

And I saw another angel fly in the midst of heaven, having the everlasting gospel to preach unto them that dwell on the earth, and to every nation and kindred and tongue and people, saying with a loud voice, Fear God, and give glory to him, for the hour of his judgment is come. And worship him that made heaven and earth and the sea and the fountains of waters.

For as the lightning cometh out of the east, and shineth even unto the west, so shall also the coming of the Son of Man be. And the heaven departed as a scroll, when it is rolled together. And every mountain and island were moved out of their places. And the kings of the earth, and the great men, and the rich men, and the chief captains, and the mighty men, and every bondman and every free man hid themselves in the dens and in the rocks of the mountains, and said to the mountains and rocks, Fall on us, and hide us from the face of him that sitteth on the throne, and from the wrath of the Lamb. For the great day of his wrath is come, and who shall be able to stand? And behold, I come quickly, and my reward is with me, to give every man according as his work shall be. I am Alpha and Omega, the beginning and the end, the first and the last.

0: Now the weather forecast for Strong Tower Radio. For Michigan's UP, our skies will be sunny today, with highs up to 71 degrees and winds out of the west at 5 to 10 miles an hour. A northeastern breeze taking hold Tuesday night will be partly cloudy with a low of 48 degrees. For northern Michigan, we'll have sunny skies today with a high of 88 degrees. Winds will be out of the southwest at 10 miles an hour, but a northwestern breeze expected overnight. Cloud cover will be increasing with lows down to 53 degrees. For southern Michigan, we'll have increasing cloud cover today. Highs up to 85 degrees with winds out of the southwest at 5 miles an hour. Our skies becoming mostly cloudy overnight. Our lows will be down to 60 degrees, and winds will be staying light out of the southwest. And for central Illinois, expect mostly cloudy conditions this afternoon. Our highs will be up to 80 degrees, with winds out of the east at 5 miles an hour. Then a 20% chance of a few scattered showers arriving Tuesday night. We'll have mostly cloudy skies, and lows will be down to 62 degrees. For Strong Tower Radio, I'm meteorologist Scott Cook.
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3: Little mention is made in the book of Acts of the later work of the Apostle Peter. During the busy years of ministry that followed the outpouring of the Spirit on the day of Pentecost, he was among those who put forth untiring efforts to reach the Jews who came to Jerusalem to worship at the time of the annual festivals. As the number of believers multiplied in Jerusalem and in other places visited by the messengers of the cross, the talents possessed by Peter proved of untold value to the early Christian church. The influence of his testimony concerning Jesus of Nazareth extended far and wide. Upon him had been laid a double responsibility. He bore positive witness concerning the Messiah before unbelievers, laboring earnestly for their conversion, and at the same time he did a special work for believers, strengthening them in the faith of Christ. It was after Peter had been led to self-renunciation and entire reliance upon divine power that he received his call to act as an under-shepherd. Christ had said to Peter, before his denial of him, "When thou art converted, strengthen thy brethren." Luke chapter 22, verse 32. These words were significant of the wide and effectual work which this apostle was to do in the future for those who should come to the faith. For this work, Peter's own experience of sin and suffering and repentance had prepared him. Not until he had learned his weakness could he know the believer's need of dependence on Christ. Amid the storm of temptation, he had come to understand that man can walk safely only as in utter self-distrust he relies upon the Savior. At the last meeting of Christ with his disciples by the sea, Peter, tested by the thrice repeated question, "Lovest thou me?" Luke chapter 22, verse 32, had been restored to his place among the 12. His work had been appointed him. He was to feed the Lord's flock. Now converted and accepted, he was not only to seek to save those without the fold, but was to be a shepherd of the sheep. Christ mentioned to Peter only one condition of service. "Lovest thou me?" This is the essential qualification. Though Peter might possess every other, yet without the love of Christ, he could not be a faithful shepherd over the flock of God. Knowledge, benevolence, eloquence, zeal, all are essential in the good work, but without the love of Christ in the heart, the work of the Christian minister is a failure. The love of Christ is not a fitful feeling, but a living principle, which is to be made manifest as an abiding power in the heart. If the character and deportment of the shepherd is an exemplification of the truth he advocates, the Lord will set the seal of his approval to the work. The shepherd and the flock will become one, united by their common hope in Christ. The Savior's manner of dealing with Peter had a lesson for him and his brethren. Although Peter had denied his Lord, the love which Jesus bore him had never faltered. And as the apostle should take up the work of ministering the word to others, he was to meet the transgressor with patience, sympathy, and forgiving love. Remembering his own weakness and failure, he was to deal with the sheep and lambs committed to his care as tenderly as Christ had dealt with him. Human beings, themselves given to evil, are prone to deal untenderly with the tempted and the erring. They cannot read the heart. They know not its struggle and its pain. Of the rebuke that is love, of the blow that wounds to heal, of the warning that speaks hope, they have need to learn. Throughout his ministry, Peter faithfully watched over the flock entrusted to his care, and thus proved himself worthy of the charge and responsibility given him by the Savior. Ever he exalted Jesus of Nazareth as the hope of Israel, the Savior of mankind. He brought his own life under the discipline of the master worker. By every means within his power, he sought to educate the believers for active service. His godly example and untiring activity inspired many young men of promise to give themselves wholly to the work of the ministry. As time went on, the apostle's influence as an educator and leader increased. And while he never lost his burden to labor especially for the Jews, yet he bore his testimony in many lands and strengthened the faith of multitudes in the gospel. In the later years of his ministry, Peter was inspired to write to the believers scattered throughout Pontus, Galatia, Cappadocia, Asia, and Bithynia. His letters were the means of reviving the courage and strengthening the faith of those who were enduring trial and affliction, and of renewing to good works those who through manifold temptations were in danger of losing their hold upon God. These letters bear the impress of having been written by one in whom the sufferings of Christ and also his consolation had been made to abound, one whose entire being had been transformed by grace and whose hope of eternal life was sure and steadfast. At the very beginning of his first letter, the aged servant of God ascribed to his Lord a tribute of praise and thanksgiving. "Blessed be the God and Father of our Lord Jesus Christ," he exclaimed, "which according to his abundant mercy hath begotten us again unto a lively hope by the resurrection of Jesus Christ from the dead, to an inheritance incorruptible and undefiled, and that fadeth not away, reserved in heaven for you, who are kept by the power of God through faith unto salvation ready to be revealed in the last time." In this hope of a sure inheritance in the earth made new, the early Christians rejoiced, even in times of severe trial and affliction. "Ye greatly rejoice," Peter wrote, "though now for a season, if need be, ye are in heaviness through manifold temptations, that the trial of your faith, being much more precious than of gold that perisheth, though it be tried with fire, might be found unto praise and honor and glory at the appearing of Jesus Christ, whom, having not seen, ye love, in whom, though now ye see him not, ye rejoice with joy unspeakable and full of glory, receiving the end of your faith, even the salvation of your souls." The apostle's words were written for the instruction of believers in every age, and they have a special significance for those who live at the time when the end of all things is at hand. His exhortations and warnings and his words of faith and courage are needed by every soul who would maintain his faith steadfast unto the end. Hebrews chapter 3, verse 14. The apostle sought to teach the believers how important it is to keep the mind from wandering to forbidden themes or from spending its energies on trifling subjects. Those who would not fall a prey to Satan's devices must guard well the avenues of the soul. They must avoid reading, seeing, or hearing that which will suggest impure thoughts. The mind must not be left to dwell at random upon every subject that the enemy of souls may suggest. The heart must be faithfully sentineled, or evils without will awaken evils within, and the soul will wander in darkness. "Gird up the loins of your mind," Peter wrote. "Be sober and hope to the end for the grace that is to be brought unto you at the revelation of Jesus Christ. not fashioning yourselves according to the former lusts in your ignorance, but as he which hath called you is holy, so be ye holy in all manner of conversation, because it is written, Be ye holy, for I am holy. Pass the time of your sojourning here in fear, for as much as ye know that ye were not redeemed with corruptible things as silver and gold from your vain conversation received by tradition from your fathers, but with the precious blood of Christ, as of a lamb without blemish and without spot, who verily was foreordained before the foundation of the world, but was manifest in these last times for you, who by him do believe in God, that raised him up from the dead and gave him glory, that your faith and hope might be in God. Had silver and gold been sufficient to purchase the salvation of men, how easily might it have been accomplished by him who says, The silver is mine and the gold is mine. Haggai chapter 2, verse 8. But only by the precious blood of the Son of God could the transgressor be redeemed. The plan of salvation was laid in sacrifice. The Apostle Paul wrote, Ye know the grace of our Lord Jesus Christ, that though he was rich, yet for your sakes he became poor, that ye through his poverty might be rich. 2 Corinthians chapter 8, verse 9. Christ gave himself for us, that he might redeem us from all iniquity. And as the crowning blessing of salvation, the gift of God is eternal life through Jesus Christ our Lord. Romans chapter 6, verse 23. Seeing ye have purified your souls in obeying the truth through the Spirit unto unfeigned love of the brethren, Peter continued, see that ye love one another with a pure heart fervently. The Word of God, the truth, is the channel through which the Lord manifests his Spirit and power. Obedience to the Word produces fruit of the required quality, unfeigned love of the brethren. This love is heaven-born and leads to high motives and unselfish actions. When truth becomes an abiding principle in the life, the soul is born again, not of corruptible seed, but of incorruptible, by the Word of God, which liveth and abideth forever. This new birth is the result of receiving Christ as the Word of God. When by the Holy Spirit divine truths are impressed upon the heart, new conceptions are awakened, and the energies hitherto dormant are aroused to cooperate with God. Thus it had been with Peter and his fellow disciples. Christ was the revealer of truth to the world. By him the incorruptible seed, the Word of God, was sown in the hearts of men. But many of the most precious lessons of the great teacher were spoken to those who did not then understand them. When, after his ascension, the Holy Spirit brought his teachings to the remembrance of the disciples, their slumbering senses awoke. The meaning of these truths flashed upon their minds as a new revelation, and truth, pure and unadulterated, made a place for itself. Then the wonderful experience of his life became theirs. The Word bore testimony through them, the men of his appointment, and they proclaimed the mighty truth. The Word was made flesh and dwelt among us, full of grace and truth, and of his fullness have all we received, and grace for grace. John chapter 1, verses 14 and 16. The apostle exhorted the believers to study the Scriptures, through a proper understanding of which they might make sure work for eternity. Peter realized that in the experience of every soul who is finally victorious, there would be scenes of perplexity and trial. But he knew also that an understanding of the Scriptures would enable the tempted one to bring to mind promises that would comfort the heart and strengthen faith in the Mighty One. All flesh is as grass, he declared, and all the glory of man as the flower of grass. The grass withereth, and the flower thereof falleth away, but the word of the Lord endureth forever. And this is the word which by the gospel is preached unto you. Wherefore, laying aside all malice and all guile and hypocrisies and envies and all evil speakings, as newborn babes, desire the sincere milk of the Word, that ye may grow thereby, if so be ye have tasted that the Lord is gracious. Many of the believers to whom Peter addressed his letters were living in the midst of heathens, and much depended on their remaining true to the high calling of their profession. The apostle urged upon them their privileges as followers of Christ Jesus. Ye are a chosen generation, he wrote, a royal priesthood, a holy nation, a peculiar people, that ye should show forth the praises of him who hath called you out of darkness into his marvelous light, which in time past were not a people, but are now the people of God, which had not obtained mercy, but now have obtained mercy. Dearly beloved, I beseech you as strangers and pilgrims, abstain from fleshly lusts, which war against the soul, having your conversation honest among the Gentiles, that whereas they speak against you as evildoers, they may, by your good works, which they shall behold, glorify God in the day of visitation. The apostle plainly outlined the attitude that believers should sustain toward the civil authorities. Submit yourselves to every ordinance of man for the Lord's sake, whether it be to the king as supreme, or unto governors, as unto them that are sent by him for the punishment of evildoers, and for the praise of them that do well. For so is the will of God, that with well-doing ye may put to silence the ignorance of foolish men, as free, and not using your liberty for a cloak of maliciousness, but as the servants of God. Honor all men, love the brotherhood, fear God, honor the king. Those who were servants were advised to remain subject to their masters with all fear, not only to the good and gentle, but also to the froward. For this is thankworthy, the apostle explained, if a man for conscience toward God endure grief, suffering wrongfully. For what glory is it, if when ye be buffeted for your faults, ye shall take it patiently? But if, when ye do well and suffer for it, ye take it patiently, this is acceptable with God. For even hereunto were ye called, because Christ also suffered for us, leaving us an example that ye should follow his steps, who did no sin, neither was guile found in his mouth, who, when he was reviled, reviled not again. When he suffered, he threatened not, but committed himself to him that judgeth righteously, who his own self bare our sins in his own body on the tree, that we, being dead to sins, should live unto righteousness, by whose stripes ye were healed. For ye were as sheep going astray, but are now returned unto the shepherd and bishop of your souls. The apostle exhorted the women in the faith to be chaste in conversation and modest in dress and deportment, whose adorning, he counseled, let it not be that outward adorning of plaiting the hair, and of wearing of gold, or of putting on of apparel, but let it be the hidden man of the heart, in that which is not corruptible, even the ornament of a meek and quiet spirit, which is in the sight of God of great price. The lesson applies to believers in every age. By their fruits ye shall know them. Matthew chapter 7, verse 20. The inward adorning of a meek and quiet spirit is priceless. In the life of the true Christian, the outward adorning is always in harmony with the inward peace and holiness. If any man will come after me, Christ said, let him deny himself and take up his cross and follow me. Matthew chapter 16, verse 24. Self-denial and sacrifice will mark the Christian's life. Evidence that the taste is converted will be seen in the dress of all who walk in the path cast up for the ransom to the Lord. It is right to love beauty and to desire it, but God desires us to love and seek first the highest.

steadfastness in the face of trial and suffering. Beloved, he wrote, think it not strange concerning the fiery trial which is to try you. Trial is part of the education given in the school of Christ, to purify God's children from the dross of earthliness. It is because God is leading his children that trying experiences come to them. Trials and obstacles are his chosen methods of discipline and his appointed conditions of success. He who reads the hearts of men knows their weaknesses better than they themselves can know them. He sees that some have qualifications which, if rightly directed, could be used in the advancement of his work. In his providence, he brings these souls into different positions and varied circumstances, that they may discover the defects that are concealed from their own knowledge. He gives them opportunity to overcome these defects and to fit themselves for service. Often he permits the fires of affliction to burn, that they may be purified. God's care for his heritage is unceasing. He suffers no affliction to come upon his children, but such as is essential for their present and eternal good. He will purify his church, even as Christ purified the temple during his ministry on earth. All that he brings upon his people in test and trial comes that they may gain deeper piety and greater strength to carry forward the triumphs of the cross. There had been a time in Peter's experience when he was unwilling to see the cross in the work of Christ. When the Savior made known to the disciples his impending sufferings and death, Peter exclaimed, "Be it far from thee, Lord, this shall not be unto thee." Matthew chapter 16, verse 22. Self-pity, which shrank from fellowship with Christ in suffering, prompted Peter's remonstrance. It was to the disciple a bitter lesson, and one which he learned but slowly, that the path of Christ on earth lay through agony and humiliation. But in the heat of the furnace fire, he was to learn its lesson. Now, when his once active form was bowed with the burden of years and labor, he could write, "Beloved, think it not strange concerning the fiery trial which is to try you, as though some strange thing happened unto you. But rejoice, inasmuch as ye are partakers of Christ's sufferings, that when his glory shall be revealed, ye may be glad also with exceeding joy." Addressing the church elders regarding their responsibilities as under-shepherds of Christ's flock, the apostle wrote, "Feed the flock of God which is among you, taking the oversight thereof, not by constraint, but willingly, not for filthy lucre, but of a ready mind, neither as being lords over God's heritage, but being ensamples to the flock. And when the chief shepherd shall appear, ye shall receive a crown of glory that fadeth not away." Those who occupy the positions of under-shepherds are to exercise a watchful diligence over the Lord's flock. This is not to be a dictatorial vigilance, but one that tends to encourage and strengthen and uplift. Ministry means more than sermonizing. It means earnest, personal labor. The church on earth is composed of erring men and women who need patient, painstaking effort that they may be trained and disciplined to work with acceptance in this life, and in the future life to be crowned with glory and immortality. Pastors are needed, faithful shepherds, who will not flatter God's people, nor treat them harshly, but who will feed them with the bread of life, men who in their lives feel daily the converting power of the Holy Spirit, and who cherish a strong, unselfish love toward those for whom they labor. There is tactful work for the under-shepherd to do as he is called to meet alienation, bitterness, envy, and jealousy in the church, and he will need to labor in the Spirit of Christ to set things in order. Faithful warnings are to be given, sins rebuked, wrongs made right, not only by the minister's work in the pulpit, but by personal labor. The wayward heart may take exception to the message, and the servant of God may be misjudged and criticized. Let him then remember that the wisdom that is from above is first pure, then peaceable, gentle, and easy to be entreated, full of mercy and good fruits, without partiality and without hypocrisy. And the fruit of righteousness is sown in peace of them that make peace. James chapter 3, verses 17 and 18. The work of the gospel minister is to make all men see what is the fellowship of the mystery, which from the beginning of the world hath been hid in God. Ephesians chapter 3, verse 9. If one entering upon this work chooses the least self-sacrificing part, contenting himself with preaching, and leaving the work of personal ministry for someone else, his labors will not be acceptable to God.

0: Those for whom Christ died are perishing for want of well-directed personal labor. And he has mistaken his calling, who, entering upon the ministry, is unwilling to do the personal work that the care of the flock demands. The spirit of the true shepherd is one of self-forgetfulness. He loses sight of self in order that he may work the works of God. By the preaching of the word and by personal ministry in the homes of the people, he learns their needs, their sorrows, their trials, and cooperating with the great burden-bearer, he shares their afflictions, comforts their distresses, relieves their soul hunger, and wins their hearts to God. In this work, the minister is attended by the angels of heaven, and he himself is instructed and enlightened in the truth that maketh wise unto salvation. In connection with his instruction to those in positions of trust in the church, the apostle outlined some general principles that were to be followed by all who were associated in church fellowship. The younger members of the flock were urged to follow the example of their elders in the practice of Christ-like humility. Likewise, ye younger, submit yourselves unto the elder. Yea, all of you be subject one to another, and be clothed with humility. For God resisteth the proud, and giveth grace to the humble. Humble yourselves, therefore, under the mighty hand of God, that he may exalt you in due time, casting all your care upon him, for he careth for you. Be sober, be vigilant, because your adversary the devil, as a roaring lion, walketh about, seeking whom he may devour, whom resist steadfast in the faith. Thus Peter wrote to the believers at a time of peculiar trial to the church. Many had already become partakers of Christ's sufferings, and soon the church was to undergo a period of terrible persecution. Within a few brief years, many of those who had stood as teachers and leaders in the church were to lay down their lives for the gospel. Soon grievous wolves were to enter in, not sparing the flock. But none of these things were to bring discouragement to those whose hopes were centered in Christ. With words of encouragement and good cheer, Peter directed the minds of the believers from present trials and future scenes of suffering to an inheritance incorruptible and undefiled, and that fadeth not away. The God of all grace, he fervently prayed, who hath called us unto his eternal glory by Christ Jesus, after that ye have suffered a while, make you perfect, establish, strengthen, settle you. To whom be glory and dominion for ever and ever. Amen.
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Hello, folks, and welcome to our Debt Domino series, the first installment titled The Debt Crisis. I am Lyndon Davis, and I will be speaking with you about this crisis. And at the end, we'll also look at how to get out and possibly even avoid this debt crisis that many of us are facing. You know, the famed Patrick Henry proclaimed, "Give me liberty or give me death," at America's founding. But coming out of the COVID lockdowns, it appears that the slogan for the American consumer is, "Take my liberty and give me debt." American household debt hit a record $16.9 trillion at the end of 2022, and that is up $2.75 trillion since 2019, according to the Federal Reserve. Now, if you had to write that check, it would read 16,9 with a lot of zeros after it. That's a big, big number. Americans owe $986 billion on credit cards, surpassing the pre-COVID lockdown high of $927 billion. We owe $11.92 trillion on mortgages, $1.55 trillion on vehicle loans, and $1.6 trillion for student loans. Now, did you get that? Yeah. Student loans are now second behind mortgages. Talk about higher education? Yeah, right. With average consumer debt in America on the rise, it's no surprise that debt delinquency, that is, missed payments of 30 days or more, has increased for nearly all debt types. While anyone can get into debt and have trouble paying their bills, the latest American debt statistics show that younger people are falling behind faster and going into delinquency, particularly on credit cards and auto loans. Younger borrowers have surpassed pre-pandemic rates on delinquency. Delinquency rates for older borrowers are rising but haven't reached the pre-COVID lockdown levels. Here's a look at how much non-mortgage debt Americans have by age group and the average non-mortgage per capita debt for each group. Now, I said here's a look, but you're going to be listening, and hopefully you can catch these statistics. For the 18 to 29-year-olds, now, what is that, Gen Z, Gen Next, whatever they're called, you know what category you're in. 18 to 29-year-olds, $69 billion in total, or $12,871 on average per 18 to 29-year-old. The 30 to 39-year-olds, who are those, millennials or something like that? $1.17 trillion or $26,532 on average. 40 to 49-year-olds, $1.13 trillion or $27,838 on average. 50 to 59-year-olds, $98 billion or $23,719. Have you picked out where you are yet? Oh, well, we're coming to you. Hang on, we're getting to you. 50 to 59-year-olds, yes, that is where I am. Yes, the old Gen X, $98 billion. At least we're not in the trillions. $98 billion, $23,719 on average. 60 to 69-year-olds, $64 billion or $16,661 on average. And then for 70 and older, $36 billion or $9,827 on average. Now, you might be saying, if you were paying attention, you know, those Gen Zers, they may be up to something. They had the second lowest debt of the age categories. Well, folks, that's because they haven't lived for anything. I mean, think about it. They haven't had a family. They haven't, generally, by and large, they haven't taken time to take out big mortgages or send kids to school or to take big, fat, thick European vacations. They really haven't lived for much. So yeah, it's a good thing they haven't amassed a ton of debt. Although there are some that are coming out of school. Remember that higher education? Yeah, there's some coming out of school with tons of debt. But by and large, that age group does not have a whole lot of life experience that drives most of us toward that debt lifestyle. The real deal is, you look at the 70 and older category. They had the lowest average, the lowest total, and the lowest average per person than any of the age categories. What does that tell you?
They've lived through some things. They've seen some things. They've seen the cycles. They've seen the ups and downs. But more importantly, they've seen what debt can do, especially when it comes at an inopportune or unexpected time. So if there's anyone we want to pattern ourselves after, well, maybe for sports and for online this or that, it's the Gen Zers. But for money management, get the rid of the debt. We want to look at the 70 and older. Less debt, better living. Now, we're going to talk about debt-to-income ratios. What is a debt-to-income ratio? 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It's a key indicator of financial health. 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You get 50%. 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The maximum debt-to-income ratio to qualify for a mortgage is usually 43%. Most financial advisors recommend keeping your DTI, debt-to-income ratio, at 30% or lower. I say a lot lower, like zero. Zero is my hero when it comes to debt. The median individual income in America for 2022 was $56,368. So median, again, means half of the incomes were higher, half of the incomes were lower. The median household income, as estimated by the U.S. Department of Housing and Urban Development, was $90,000 in 2022. And get this, the average American household debt load, including mortgage, is $101,915. That's almost $12,000 more in debt than income. What a way to live, where I owe more than I actually bring in every year. No, folks, not a way to live. That is just touching on some of the crisis of debt that we find ourselves into. Now I want to touch on some debt myths. We're going to still continue in this crisis mode, but I want to deal with some myths right now. So myth number one is, well, you should get a credit card to build your credit score and take advantage of cashback bonuses and airline miles. Well, the truth is, you don't need a credit score to win with money or to build wealth. Here's the thing about the credit score, folks. It's really just saying how much you've been in debt in the past or presently. There's nothing about your credit score that indicates how wealthy you are or how well you handle money. All it tells us is you owed or you still owe. Next myth. You can't enjoy your life until you're debt-free. This is a myth. You can still enjoy your life while you're working to pay off your debt. Just make sure you're setting aside money each month to pay down your debt and that you're not overspending on unnecessary items. Another myth. You're in debt because you're stupid. Well, that might explain a lot of things for me, but no, you're not in debt because you're stupid. Anyone, and I do mean anyone, can end up in debt, regardless of their intelligence or financial savvy. Sometimes, sadly, folks, sometimes debt is simply a result of an unexpected expense, like a medical emergency or a job loss. So no, you're not stupid, and that's the reason for you being in debt. Another myth, you can't get out of debt on your own. That is, you cannot get out of debt on your own. Well, the truth is, there are many resources available to help you get out and stay out of debt, such as credit counseling agencies and debt settlement companies. You do not have to go through this alone, folks. Another myth. You can't go to college without a student loan. Remember that higher, like in the cost is higher, education that we mentioned that is now second, student loan is now second in overall debt to mortgages?
It is a total and unadulterated myth that you cannot go to college without a student loan. The truth is, anyone can go to college without student loans. Yes, anyone. No matter their economic background, students can graduate debt-free if they choose an affordable school, apply for lots of scholarships, and get a job to start saving money. Now let's look at another part to this crisis that goes by very much unnoticed in the larger scale economy, and that's this business of co-signing. There are a few reasons why someone might co-sign a loan. For example, you might co-sign a loan for a child or other family member who is unable to get a loan on their own. You might also co-sign a loan for a friend who has good credit but is going through a temporary financial hardship. Folks, there are risks associated with co-signing a loan. If the borrower defaults on the loan, you could be responsible for making the payments. Additionally, if the borrower does not make the payments, you could be sued by the lender. In Proverbs 11 and verse 15, it's written, "A generous man will prosper. He who refreshes others will himself be refreshed." And then, as a contrast, the well-known but often ignored Proverbs 22 states, "The borrower is a slave to the lender." Well, what these verses are telling us is that generosity is to be favored, that is giving, and bondage is to be disfavored, that is lending. As Proverbs 11 plainly states, the relationship of giving with cheerfulness produces a virtuous cycle in that everyone is refreshed and it leads to more refreshing. The relationship based upon lending leads to a vicious cycle where resentment and ill will foments and continues unabated. The conclusion? If you want to help a friend or relative who's in a tough spot financially, remember this rhyme. If they're hurting for money, give them dough. But loaning them money is a definite no-no. Now, before we look at the impact of debt, I want to leave you with this little nugget. I want you to ponder it. It's not the man who has too little, but the man who craves more that is poor. One of the causes for debt, whether a little or a lot, is that there's a craving for more, even when one cannot afford it. Let us be wise to remember the words of the apostle, whether in having little or having much, learn to be content in all circumstances. All right, we're picking back up now with the impact of debt. And I'll be reading from my book, and it's called Air Supply, How to Financially Breathe Easier. And you can find this on Amazon for sure and everywhere where fine books are sold online. So reading from chapter 5, it can be contracted. Now in this chapter, I'm making the comparison between debt and carbon dioxide. That is the product of respiration, the exhaled product of respiration. So picking up here, I'm reading here from a section that says, when carbon dioxide levels become excessive, a condition known as acidosis occurs, and the body then uses specific mechanisms to compensate for the excess carbon dioxide that include increased breathing rate, increased breathing volume, increased blood pressure, increased heart rate, and increased kidney functions to cushion the effects of acidosis. Furthermore, blood is restricted from flowing to the extremities, while certain major arteries dilate to maintain blood flow to critical organs. At very high levels of carbon dioxide, the body's compensatory mechanisms can become overwhelmed. Brain and spinal cord functions are compromised, then fail. Death soon follows. That is fascinating, folks. Now, remember, I'm making a comparison here between debt to your finances as carbon dioxide is to your air supply, to your breathable air supply. So now let's pick this thing up.
As the body appears to function normally in processing carbon dioxide, so it appears that your money production, that is, your ability to drive an income or to make an income from investments or other sources, so it appears that your money production functions normally with a certain level of debt. The insidious nature of debt is that it does not announce when it is about to create havoc or totally ruin you financially. A sudden job loss, illness, accident, or marital or familial disruption can occur at any time and without warning. When income is greatly reduced or halted altogether due to one or several of these disruptions, debt no longer hides behind the veil of being, in quotes, manageable or a tool. It now shows its true nature and begins to exact punishing blows upon your finances with impunity. Many can attest that during these times of financial crisis brought on by debt, they have experienced increased breathing rate, increased breathing volume, increased blood pressure, increased heart rate. Furthermore, blood is restricted from flowing to the extremities while certain major arteries dilate to maintain blood flow to critical organs. Look familiar? Yep. It's the same description as what happens in the excessive carbon dioxide situation. The way your body deals with excess carbon dioxide is the way your finances deal with debt. The difference is, folks, you need carbon dioxide to breathe. You do not need debt for anything, anything, ever. So bear that in mind. Now, debt and mental health. Does debt cause mental illness, or does mental illness cause debt? Yes. That's the best answer researchers have come up with after years of study. The term mental illness covers a wide range of issues and many degrees of severity. Whether it is a seemingly passing issue or a severe entrenched problem, it is important to be aware of it, acknowledge it, and take steps to address it. Behavior patterns that compel some to spend without restraint can drive a person into debt just as surely as a financial emergency caused by a car crash. Regardless of how someone falls behind, being in debt can trigger unsettling emotional responses. Many of those behavior patterns have their roots in the most fundamental parts of our financial lives. Most student loan borrowers, for instance, experience a reduction in mental health and increased anxiety as they realize they can't pay back student loans or even have to, default on the loans. Now, one of the coping mechanisms or one of the effects upon the body or the mind is denial. Denial has long been a way of fiscal life in Washington, D.C. Can anyone attest? Huh? Do I get a witness? But the flow has turned into a torrent due to the COVID-19 lockdowns, the ensuing relief bills, and then the ensuing inflation crisis. The national debt surpassed $30 trillion with a T in 2022 and continues to rise unabated. Consumers don't have the luxury of endless deficit spending, though many act as if they do. They spend compulsively while ignoring their deteriorating financial condition. They put off dealing with problems until some outside event, credit denied, threat of foreclosure, legal action, harassing phone calls from debt collectors, until those kinds of things actually forces a change. Another effect upon the mind and body is anxiety. Anxiety, this is stress with the scab torn right off. The thought of getting a late payment notice doesn't just make you uncomfortable, it gives you a rapid heartbeat, shortness of breath, dry mouth, headache, and the shakes. What about anger? Yeah, that's a factor too. As the economy sags, anger issues rise. The economy goes down, anger goes up. This phenomenon got its own name in the medical circles. It's called debt anger syndrome. Instead of panicking or denying problems, victims get mad. They're mad at the creditors who continually send them bills. Mad at the mailman for delivering the bills.
mad at their bosses for not paying them more, mad at their spouses for not making more money, mad at their kids for needing new braces, and mad at themselves for getting into this fix in the first place. In short, they're mad at life. This not only can ruin relationships, the physiological effects can lead to migraines, heart disease, and reduce your resistance to infections. And yes, folks, you knew it was coming. One of the biggest effects of debt upon your health, depression. People deny, freak out, and lash out over debt. After they work through those stages, the bills are still staring them back in the face. That's when depression sets in. The health effects of depression include difficulty sleeping or eating, increases in alcohol consumption or substance abuse, and worsening chronic conditions. Hopelessness sets in, as does low self-esteem. Now, check out some of these things here. There is no wall between your mental and physical health. Folks, there's no separation. The two overlap and affect each other in ways both good and bad. When debt and stress are involved, the effects are seldom positive. Debt and stress can affect your physical health in a number of ways, including but not limited to, pay attention, blood pressure, which is also influenced by diet and overall condition. Add stress, and this can become a serious problem. Heart rate, which can also affect your heart's rhythms, which can in turn lead to stroke and other events. Immune system functions, which have been very much in the news during the COVID-19 lockdowns. Mood, which has consequences internal, like your mental wellness, and external, such as your important relationships. Memory, which can be impacted and which can then create further stress. And yes, weight gain. And for some, weight loss, which has implications for your blood pressure and heart health. Now, I want to touch on something here. We're talking still about a debt crisis, looking at the vicious cycle of debt and health, how your health affects your debt consumption, and how your debt consumption affects your health. That vicious, yes, that's vicious with a V, that vicious cycle of debt and health. Some research found that worrying about debt triggers stress, which reduces your resilience against mental health problems. Other studies show mental health problems decrease self-control, increase spending, and basically mess up a person's financial judgment. So I worry about the stress, which causes me to spend, which causes me to worry about the stress. Denial. Such behavior just leads to more debt as interest charges and late fees pile up, which leads to more denial. You see, ignoring reality is a handy defense mechanism for the brain. It's a way to rationalize mistakes and protect your ego. The problem is reality always sets in. How about stress? You spaz out when you get your Visa bill, which causes you to go buy a drink to calm you down, but you use the same Visa card to buy that calming drink. So the drinking causes you to spaz out when you see the Visa bill, which causes you to go get a drink, which causes you to spaz out and go get some more debt purchases on your Visa. Folks, what a vicious cycle. But keep in mind, this is also true about purchasing a vacation, a vehicle, a gadget, or engaging in a food frenzy or impulsive binging. The stress of debt causes you to go out and purchase on debt, and so the cycle continues. Depression can lead to even more debt, since sufferers sometimes try to relieve their depression by treating themselves to a shopping spree or some other mental getaway. But all that does is lead to more debt, which leads to more depression and despair. At that point, people don't care whether their pain is caused by debt or debt is causing their pain. They just want the pain to end. Well, folks, that is the debt crisis that's upon us. It affects the way that we spend, the way that we save. It affects our mental, our emotional, and our physical health. There seems to be way more debt at all levels of government. But personally, we have more debt now than we seem to have ever had before. Debt is all around us.
That's a crisis indeed. But have no fear. There are ways out. There are ways to avoid and to get out of debt. First and foremost, you've got to make a decision. Make a decision that you will no longer live on debt, using debt, with loans, borrowing, whatever it is. You are not going to be any longer kept in bondage by debt. The second, seek help. Remember, you're not destined to go through this thing alone. You can get help. You can get help from family, from friends, but professional help also exists. There are numerous organizations of which you can make yourself available to that can assist you in getting out and staying out of debt. Here's one that is definitely within your power. Discontinue all credit purchases. Just stop it. Have an envelope method if necessary. Put coins in a piggy bank if you need to save up for another purchase. But stop with the plastic. Give it up. After all, it's only making matters worse for you. Stop. Discontinue all credit purchases. And of course, implement a debt reduction or elimination program. Debt Dominoes, the name of the series, is one such program. It will help you get out and stay out of debt. As I have been known to say, I will say it once more today. Debt is a four-letter word. And you know what your mother told you about using four-letter words. Get the rid of debt. In your speech, but most importantly, in your life. This is Lyndon Davis with the Debt Crisis in the series, Debt Dominoes.

0: What's the ideal diet for a diabetic? We often hear that a low-carb diet is best. But research and real-life trials actually show that a whole food, plant-based diet, abundant in complex carbs, controls blood sugar levels 3 times more effectively than the diabetes diet that limits carbohydrates. Removing refined foods such as oil, white flour, and sweeteners and replacing them with whole plant foods like fruits, vegetables, and whole grains enhances the body's ability to move glucose out of the bloodstream and into the muscle cells where it can be used. The whole foods plant-based diet is a powerful tool for preventing and even reversing type 2 diabetes. This is Jennifer White for Strong Tower Radio, where God's character is proclaimed.
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3: Their master and Lord, their beloved teacher and friend, he was dearer to them than life. To him they had looked for help in all their difficulties, for comfort in their sorrows and disappointments. Now he was to leave them, a lonely, dependent company. Dark were the forebodings that filled their hearts. But the Savior's words to them were full of hope. He knew that they were to be assailed by the enemy and that Satan's craft is most successful against those who are depressed by difficulties. Therefore, he pointed them away from the things which are seen to the things which are not seen. From earthly exile, he turned their thoughts to the heavenly home. Let not your heart be troubled, he said. Ye believe in God, believe also in me. In my Father's house are many mansions. If it were not so, I would have told you. I go to prepare a place for you. And if I go and prepare a place for you, I will come again and receive you unto myself, that where I am, there you may be also. And whither I go, ye know, and the way ye know. For your sake I came into the world, I am working in your behalf. When I go away, I shall still work earnestly for you. I came into the world to reveal myself to you, that you might believe. I go to the Father to cooperate with him in your behalf. The object of Christ's departure was the opposite of what the disciples feared. It did not mean a final separation. He was going to prepare a place for them, that he might come again and receive them unto himself. While he was building mansions for them, they were to build characters after the divine similitude. Still, the disciples were perplexed. Thomas, always troubled by doubts, said, "Lord, we know not whither thou goest, and how can we know the way?" Jesus saith unto him, "I am the way, the truth, and the life. No man cometh unto the Father but by me. If ye had known me, ye should have known my Father also. And from henceforth ye know him and have seen him." There are not many ways to heaven. Each one may not choose his own way. Christ says, "I am that way. No man cometh unto the Father but by me." Since the first gospel sermon was preached, when in Eden it was declared that the seed of the woman should bruise the serpent's head, Christ had been uplifted as the way, the truth, and the life. He was the way when Adam lived, when Abel presented to God the blood of the slain lamb, representing the blood of the Redeemer. Christ was the way by which patriarchs and prophets were saved. He is the way by which alone we can have access to God. "If ye had known me," Christ said, "ye should have known my Father also. And from henceforth ye know him and have seen him." But not yet did the disciples understand. "Lord, show us the Father," exclaimed Philip, "and it sufficeth us." Amazed at his dullness of comprehension, Christ asked with pained surprise, "Have I been so long time with you, and yet hast thou not known me, Philip? Is it possible that you do not see the Father and the works he does through me? Do you not believe that I came to testify of the Father? How sayest thou then, 'Show us the Father'? He that hath seen me hath seen the Father." Christ had not ceased to be God when he became man, though he had humbled himself to humanity. The Godhead was still his own. Christ alone could represent the Father to humanity, and this representation the disciples had been privileged to behold for over 3 years. "Believe me that I am in the Father and the Father in me, or else believe me for the very work's sake." Their faith might safely rest on the evidence given in Christ's works, works that no man of himself ever had done or ever could do. Christ's work testified to his divinity. Through him, the Father had been revealed. If the disciples believed this vital connection between the Father and the Son, their faith would not forsake them when they saw Christ's suffering and death to save a perishing world. Christ was seeking to lead them from their low condition of faith to the experience they might receive if they truly realized what he was, God in human flesh. He desired them to see that their faith must lead up to God and be anchored there. How earnestly and perseveringly our compassionate Savior sought to prepare his disciples for the storm of temptation that was soon to beat upon them. He would have them hid with him in God. As Christ was speaking these words, the glory of God was shining from his countenance, and all present felt a sacred awe as they listened with rapt attention to his words. Their hearts were more decidedly drawn to him, and as they were drawn to Christ in greater love, they were drawn to one another. They felt that heaven was very near, and that the words to which they listened were a message to them from their heavenly Father. "Verily, verily, I say unto you," Christ continued, "he that believeth on me, the works that I do shall he do also." The Savior was deeply anxious for his disciples to understand for what purpose his divinity was united to humanity. He came to the world to display the glory of God, that man might be uplifted by its restoring power. God was manifested in him that he might be manifested in them. Jesus revealed no qualities and exercised no powers that men may not have through faith in him. His perfect humanity is that which all his followers may possess if they would be in subjection to God as he was. The greater works than these shall he do, because I go unto my Father. By this Christ did not mean that the disciples' work would be of more exalted character than his, but that it would have greater extent. He did not refer merely to miracle working, but to all that would take place under the working of the Holy Spirit. After the Lord's ascension, the disciples realized the fulfillment of his promise. The scenes of the crucifixion, resurrection, and ascension of Christ were a living reality to them. They saw that the prophecies had been literally fulfilled. They searched the scriptures and accepted their teaching with a faith and assurance unknown before. They knew that the divine teacher was all that he had claimed to be. As they told their experience and exalted the love of God, men's hearts were melted and subdued, and multitudes believed on Jesus. The Savior's promise to his disciples is a promise to his church to the end of time. God did not design that his wonderful plan to redeem men should achieve only insignificant results. All who will go to work, trusting not in what they themselves can do, but in what God can do for and through them, will certainly realize the fulfillment of his promise. "Greater works than these shall ye do," he declares, "because I go unto my Father." As yet, the disciples were unacquainted with the Savior's unlimited resources and power. He said to them, "Hitherto have ye asked nothing in my name." He explained that the secret of their success would be in asking for strength and grace in his name. He would be present before the Father to make request for them. The prayer of the humble suppliant he presents as his own desire in that soul's behalf. Every sincere prayer is heard in heaven. It may not be fluently expressed, but if the heart is in it, it will ascend to the sanctuary where Jesus ministers, and he will present it to the Father without one awkward, stammering word, beautiful and fragrant with the incense of his own perfection. The path of sincerity and integrity is not a path free from obstruction, but in every difficulty we are to see a call to prayer. There is no one living who has any power that he has not received from God. And the source whence it comes is open to the weakest human being. "Whatsoever ye shall ask in my name," said Jesus, "that will I do, that the Father may be glorified in the Son. If ye shall ask anything in my name, I will do it." In my name, Christ bade his disciples pray. In Christ's name, his followers are to stand before God. Through the value of the sacrifice made for them, they are of value in the Lord's sight. Because of the imputed righteousness of Christ, they are accounted precious. For Christ's sake, the Lord pardons those that fear him. He does not see in them the vileness of the sinner. He recognizes in them the likeness of his Son, in whom they believe. The Lord is disappointed when his people place a low estimate upon themselves. He desires his chosen heritage to value themselves according to the price he has placed upon them. God wanted them, else he would not have sent his Son on such an expensive errand to redeem them. He has a use for them, and he is well pleased when they make the very highest demands upon him, that they may glorify his name. They may expect large things if they have faith in his promises. But to pray in Christ's name means much. It means that we are to accept his character, manifest his spirit, and work his works. The Savior's promise is given on condition. "If ye love me," he says, "keep my commandments." He saves men not in sin, but from sin, and those who love him will show their love by obedience. All true obedience comes from the heart. It was heart work with Christ. And if we consent, He will identify himself with our thoughts and aims, so blend our hearts and minds into conformity to his will, that when obeying him, we shall be but carrying out our own impulses. The will, refined and sanctified, will find its highest delight in doing his service. When we know God, as it is our privilege to know him, our life will be a life of continual obedience. Through an appreciation of the character of Christ, through communion with God, sin will become hateful to us. As Christ lived the law in humanity, so we may do if we will take hold of the strong for strength. But we are not to place the responsibility of our duty upon others and wait for them to tell us what to do. We cannot depend for counsel upon humanity. The Lord will teach us our duty just as willingly as he will teach somebody else. If we come to him in faith, he will speak his mysteries to us personally. Our hearts will often burn within us as one draws nigh to commune with us, as he did with Enoch. Those who decide to do nothing in any line that will displease God will know, after presenting their case before him, just what course to pursue. And they will receive not only wisdom, but strength. Power for obedience, for service, will be imparted to them, as Christ has promised. Whatever was given to Christ, the all things to supply the need of fallen men, was given to him as the head and representative of humanity. And whatsoever we ask, we receive of him, because we keep his commandments and do those things that are pleasing in his sight. Before offering himself as the sacrificial victim, Christ sought for the most essential and complete gift to bestow upon his followers, a gift that would bring within their reach the boundless resources of grace. "I will pray the Father," he said, "and he shall give you another Comforter, that he may abide with you forever, even the Spirit of truth, whom the world cannot receive, because it seeth him not, neither knoweth him. But ye know him, for he dwelleth with you and shall be in you. I will not leave you orphans. I will come to you." Before this, the Spirit had been in the world. From the very beginning of the work of redemption, he had been moving upon men's hearts. But while Christ was on earth, the disciples had desired no other helper. Not until they were deprived of his presence would they feel their need of the Spirit, and then he would come. The Holy Spirit is Christ's representative, but divested of the personality of humanity and independent thereof. Cumbered with humanity, Christ could not be in every place personally. Therefore, it was for their interest that he should go to the Father and send the Spirit to be his successor on earth. No one could then have any advantage because of his location or his personal contact with Christ. By the Spirit, the Savior would be accessible to all. In this sense, he would be nearer to them than if he had not ascended on high. "He that loveth me shall be loved of my Father, and I will love him and will manifest myself to him." Jesus read the future of his disciples. He saw one brought to the scaffold, one to the cross, one to exile among the lonely rocks of the sea, others to persecution and death. He encouraged them with the promise that in every trial he would be with them. That promise has lost none of its force. The Lord knows all about his faithful servants who, for his sake, are lying in prison or who are banished to lonely islands. He comforts them with his own presence. When, for the truth's sake, the believer stands at the bar of unrighteous tribunals, Christ stands by his side. All the reproaches that fall upon him fall upon Christ. Christ is condemned over again in the person of his disciple. When one is incarcerated in prison walls, Christ ravishes the heart with his love. When one suffers death for his sake, Christ says, "I am he that liveth and was dead. And behold, I am alive

Wherever we are, wherever we may go, he is always at our right hand to support, sustain, uphold, and cheer. The disciples still failed to understand Christ's words in their spiritual sense. And again, he explained his meaning. By the Spirit, he said, he would manifest himself to them. The Comforter, which is the Holy Ghost, whom the Father will send in my name, he shall teach you all things. No more will you say, I cannot comprehend. No longer will you see through a glass darkly. You shall be able to comprehend with all saints what is the breadth and length and depth and height, and to know the love of Christ, which passeth knowledge. The disciples were to bear witness to the life and work of Christ. Through their word, he was to speak to all the people on the face of the earth. But in the humiliation and death of Christ, they were to suffer great trial and disappointment. That after this experience their word might be accurate, Jesus promised that the Comforter should bring all things to your remembrance, whatsoever I have said unto you. I have yet many things to say unto you. He continued, but ye cannot bear them now. Howbeit when he, the Spirit of truth, is come, he will guide you into all truth. For he shall not speak of himself, but whatsoever he shall hear, that shall he speak. And he will show you things to come. He will glorify me, for he shall receive of mine, and shall show it unto you. Jesus had opened before his disciples a vast tract of truth, but it was most difficult for them to keep his lessons distinct from the traditions and maxims of the scribes and Pharisees. They had been educated to accept the teaching of the rabbi as the voice of God, and it still held a power over their minds and molded their sentiments. Earthly ideas, temporal things, still had a large place in their thoughts. They did not understand the spiritual nature of Christ's kingdom, though he had so often explained it to them. Their minds had become confused. They did not comprehend the value of the scriptures Christ presented. Many of his lessons seemed almost lost upon them. Jesus saw that they did not lay hold of the real meaning of his words. He compassionately promised that the Holy Spirit should recall these sayings to their minds. And he had left unsaid many things that could not be comprehended by the disciples. These also would be opened to them by the Spirit. The Spirit was to quicken their understanding, that they might have an appreciation of heavenly things. When he, the Spirit of truth, is come, said Jesus, he will guide you into all truth. The Comforter is called the Spirit of truth. His work is to define and maintain the truth. He first dwells in the heart as the Spirit of truth, and thus he becomes the Comforter. There is comfort and peace in the truth, but no real peace or comfort can be found in falsehood. It is through false theories and traditions that Satan gains his power over the mind. By directing men to false standards, he misshapes the character. Through the scriptures, the Holy Spirit speaks to the mind and impresses truth upon the heart. Thus he exposes error and expels it from the soul. It is by the Spirit of truth, working through the Word of God, that Christ subdues his chosen people to himself. In describing to his disciples the office work of the Holy Spirit, Jesus sought to inspire them with the joy and hope that inspired his own heart. He rejoiced because of the abundant help he had provided for his church. The Holy Spirit was the highest of all gifts that he could solicit from his Father for the exaltation of his people. The Spirit was to be given as a regenerating agent, and without this, the sacrifice of Christ would have been of no avail. The power of evil had been strengthening for centuries, and the submission of men to this satanic captivity was amazing. Sin could be resisted and overcome only through the mighty agency of the third person of the Godhead, who would come with no modified energy

0: The fullness of divine power. It is the Spirit that makes effectual what had been wrought out by the world's Redeemer. It is by the Spirit that the heart is made pure. Through the Spirit, the believer becomes a partaker of the divine nature. Christ has given his Spirit as a divine power to overcome all hereditary and cultivated tendencies to evil, and to impress his own character upon his church. Of the Spirit, Jesus said, "He shall glorify me." The Savior came to glorify the Father by the demonstration of his love, so the Spirit was to glorify Christ by revealing his grace to the world. The very image of God is to be reproduced in humanity. The honor of God, the honor of Christ, is involved in the perfection of the character of his people. When he, the Spirit of truth, is come, he will reprove the world of sin, and of righteousness, and of judgment. The preaching of the word will be of no avail without the continual presence and aid of the Holy Spirit. This is the only effectual teacher of divine truth. Only when the truth is accompanied to the heart by the Spirit will it quicken the conscience or transform the life. One might be able to present the letter of the Word of God. He might be familiar with all its commands and promises. But unless the Holy Spirit sets home the truth, no souls will fall on the rock and be broken. No amount of education, no advantages, however great, can make one a channel of light without the cooperation of the Spirit of God. The sowing of the gospel seed will not be a success unless the seed is quickened into life by the dew of heaven. Before one book of the New Testament was written, before one gospel sermon had been preached after Christ's ascension, the Holy Spirit came upon the praying apostles. Then the testimony of their enemies was, "Ye have filled Jerusalem with your doctrine." Christ has promised the gift of the Holy Spirit to his church, and the promise belongs to us as much as to the first disciples. But like every other promise, it is given on conditions. There are many who believe and profess to claim the Lord's promise. They talk about Christ and about the Holy Spirit, yet receive no benefit. They do not surrender the soul to be guided and controlled by the divine agencies. We cannot use the Holy Spirit. The Spirit is to use us. Through the Spirit, God works in his people to will and to do of his good pleasure. But many will not submit to this. They want to manage themselves. This is why they do not receive the heavenly gift. Only to those who wait humbly upon God, who watch for his guidance and grace, is the Spirit given. The power of God awaits their demand and reception. This promised blessing, claimed by faith, brings all other blessings in its train. It is given according to the riches of the grace of Christ, and he is ready to supply every soul according to the capacity to receive. In his discourse to the disciples, Jesus made no mournful allusion to his own sufferings and death. His last legacy to them was a legacy of peace. He said, "Peace I leave with you. My peace I give unto you, not as the world giveth, give I unto you. Let not your heart be troubled, neither let it be afraid." Before leaving the upper chamber, the Savior led his disciples in a song of praise. His voice was heard not in the strains of some mournful lament, but in the joyful notes of the Passover Hallel. "Oh, praise the Lord, all ye nations, praise him, all ye people, for his merciful kindness is great toward us, and the truth of the Lord endureth forever. Praise ye the Lord." After the hymn, they went out. Through the crowded streets they made their way, passing out of the city gate toward the Mount of Olives. Slowly they proceeded, each busy with his own thoughts. As they began to descend toward the mount, Jesus said in a tone of deepest sadness, "Ye shall be offended because of me this night. For it is written, I will smite the shepherd, and the sheep of the flock shall be scattered abroad. The disciples listened in sorrow and amazement. They remembered how in the synagogue at Capernaum, when Christ spoke of himself as the bread of life, many had been offended and had turned away from him. But the 12 had not shown themselves unfaithful. Peter, speaking for his brethren, had then declared his loyalty to Christ. Then the Savior had said, "Have not I chosen you 12, and one of you is a devil?" In the upper chamber, Jesus said that one of the 12 would betray him, and that Peter would deny him. But now his words include them all.
1: 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Today's presentation was an excerpt from the audiobook The Desire of Ages, written by Ellen White and read by Barbara Caruso. 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

0: How do you do? Vision without action is a daydream, they say. Yet daydreams are often the wellspring of behavior. The man in this story spent his youth in daydreams, so much so that he did poorly in school. Yet today, he is a man of action, helping thousands far and wide because his heart and mind and very life were unshackled. This is Unshackled, the longest-running audio drama in history, produced in Chicago by Pacific Garden Mission. Since 1877, the old lighthouse in Chicago has offered hope to those who are sinking in life. Every day, folks at Pacific Garden Mission throw out the lifeline as they take in homeless men, women, and children. With every meal served, every piece of clothing given out, every bed provided, the homeless know they are loved. They hear about that love from pastors and counselors and think about it as they fall asleep in their bunks in the mission dormitories. It's a love that transcends all others, a love that leads to new life. And thanks to friends who give financially, that love and hope go out to the world through this program, celebrating the gift of new life. Now for broadcast around the earth, here is episode number 3866 in the series Unshackled, program that makes you face yourself and think.
1: Get off the track! For Pete's sake, where's your mama?
2: Merciful heavens! Boys, get over here!
1: What's wrong with you, lady? Letting those kids ride their tricycles down the railroad tracks?
2: Well, I didn't know they were doing that.
1: Well, keep a better eye on them. Lucky I was going slow and could stop. A fast train would have killed them.
0: The man in our story was the oldest of two brothers on those tricycles, perhaps 4 years old then. That wasn't the only time trains would affect his life in this first of a two-part story. We'll hear about that and how Harold Whitmer was unshackled.
3: I was born in 1936 in Shrinestown, Pennsylvania. My mother and father grew up in York, so that's where we moved after my brother was born. We lived in a little white house by the railroad main line. We got those tricycles for Christmas and decided to ride them between the rails that day. When Dad heard about it, he was not happy.
4: How could you let them do that?
2: I didn't let them. I didn't know, Red. They're so quick.
4: You're supposed to keep an eye on them.
2: I was feeding the baby.
4: Well, that's it. We're getting away from these tracks.
2: We can't afford to move.
4: We can't afford to stay. We'll find a place somewhere.
3: The only house available then was near the train station in the midst of a row of connected houses. This was 1940, and the country was just emerging from the Depression. When Pearl Harbor brought us into the war, my father was deferred for a time because he had so many children to support. Although I was seven in 1943, I had not yet started school.
2: Do you think it's time Harold started school?
4: He should learn to read and write, same as us.
2: Yes, at the very least.
4: I'll let you take care of that, honey. I'm afraid I'll be gone.
2: Gone? Where?
4: Looks like I'm going to be drafted soon, so you'll have to get him enrolled.
2: I thought you were deferred, Red.
4: They're looking at everyone now. As they should.
2: I don't like the idea of running the family without you. My father was always gone, and it was so hard on Mother.
4: This is different, honey. We're at war.
2: But the Army...
4: If there's a choice, I'll take the Navy.
3: I was seven when Dad went off to fight in the war, and we all cried. But it seemed that all the homes on our street had someone in the military. I finally started school, but I was a daydreamer, beginning a non-productive education. As the oldest of my siblings in a family of eight, Mother held me responsible for watching over them. She went to work in a factory making war equipment, while my aunt and grandmother took care of us. I was especially close to my aunt, who was still a teenager.
5: There's the train, Harold. We'll just hand these sandwiches up so the soldiers can reach them.
6: Oh, thank you.
7: Thank you so much.
5: Appreciate it. Oh, dear. That letter fell in a rain puddle, and it's drifting away. Harold, go pick it up and bring it to me. Hurry.
3: most of the passenger trains were filled with troops on their way to deployment overseas, locked inside to prevent rumors from spreading about their destination. They tossed letters out the window for townspeople to mail so their loved ones could meet them at port. The one I rescued that day from floating away was so wet, the address and contents were almost unreadable. My aunt readdressed and carefully rewrote the letter.
2: Hello, Mary. Were the children good today?
5: They're always good. But Harold's teacher says he's still a daydreamer. She may have to hold him back a year.
2: I'll have to talk to him in the morning. Right now, I'm tired and ready for bed.
5: I want to show you something first.
2: A letter? Who's it for?
5: A soldier dropped it from the train today. It was soaking wet, so I rewrote it. And I enclosed a note telling his wife what I did. Do you think that's okay?
2: Oh, yes, of course it is. Very thoughtful of you, Mary.
5: I want to do something to help our soldiers. I mean, we make sandwiches for them, but what they really care about is their families.
3: The days run together when you're a kid, but some things stand out in memory, like the day a letter came.
2: Who's it from, Mary?
5: I'm not sure. Oh, remember the letter I readdressed after it fell in a rain puddle?
2: That was a long time ago.
5: More than 6 months ago. It's from that fellow's wife. It says, "Thank you for taking the time and care to rewrite my husband's letter. Because you did, I was able to spend 2 days with him at port before he shipped out for Europe."
2: That was nice of her, but we're all doing our part.
5: Oh, dear. She says, "I just got word that my husband was killed at Omaha Beach. I'm so grateful to you for giving us that time together."
3: We all cried together, though we children didn't understand the magnitude of that loss. Still a daydreamer at school, I was held back again in the second grade, but passed from then on. When the war finally ended, Dad returned home. He had been gone 3 years. He didn't want to talk about his experience during the war. He wanted to move ahead and build a life with his family. Although he worked at a chain and cable company in York, he bought a farm in Glen Rock. I was 12 when we moved there.
2: How old is this log cabin?
4: Old. Maybe 50 years.
2: Well, there's plenty of room for improvement.
4: We'll put in electricity first.
2: And running water, I hope.
4: There's a well. With electricity, I can install a pump to get you running water.
6: Are we going to grow things, Dad?
4: Yep, we're going to grow you and the rest of the kids. Great place to raise a family.
6: Seriously, Dad?
4: We'll have crops and animals and always wanted a farm. We have 65 acres, so you, my son, as the oldest, will get to do the plowing and the planting.
6: Me? How?
4: Well, you have horses and a plow, and you can learn.
2: How do we feed the animals?
4: Well, they can graze, and I'll bring home leftover produce from the market. This is going to be such a fine place to raise the kids, honey.
2: Yes, it is, but it needs a lot of work.
4: Come on outside and see all the animals. We have cows and pigs, ducks, geese, and even guineas.
3: I had to learn at an early age how to face and overcome obstacles as I cared for all the animals. The other children were too young to do very much, and Dad went to work every day in town. True to his word, Dad made improvements to the old log house until we had hot, running water and electric lights, even a washer and dryer for Mom. But my brother and I still labored with the horses. One day, as we were husking corn, picking up ears and tossing them in the wagon, I got an idea.
8: Let's make a movie.
9: A movie?
8: We got the horses and a wagon, just like a stagecoach in the movies. We can do the same thing they do.
9: Yeah, let's pretend we're out on the prairie somewhere, and bad guys are after us.
8: Horses always run in the movies.
9: We can slap them. That'll do it.
8: Yeah, we have to slap them at the same time so they both take off, okay?
9: Yeah, and we'll run after them.
8: Ready, set, go!
3: Those horses took off through that long field with the wagon jumping and bouncing behind them. Our movie succeeded. But that night, as we sat at the dinner table with my parents at either end, Dad was very quiet.
2: Did you boys get all the corn picked up today?
6: Most of it.
2: Good. The feed will take care of the animals this winter.
4: Honey, we're selling the horses.
2: Why on earth are you selling the horses?
4: Because something spooked them this afternoon, and they went running wide open through the field, almost ran over me.
2: Dear Lord!
4: Can't have them do that to the boys.
3: My brother and I looked at each other and knew that our movie had not been very successful. Sure enough, Dad sold the horses. But then he bought a John Deere tractor, plow, and cultivator. The tractor had a light so we could plow at night, getting our work done in half the time.

0: Oh, Dad, I'm saving up to buy a car.
1: That's fine, son.
0: Think I should quit school next year? I'll be 16.
1: It's up to you.
0: I'm not learning much. They passed me just to get rid of me.
1: I never went to high school, and your mom never finished either.
0: Maybe I can get a job in York after I get a car. I'm glad to help you here, but I don't want to be a farmer all my life.
1: Suit yourself, Harold. I hope you keep helping me with the farming, though.
0: I will, Dad.
2: Dad and I were very close during those years. But he drank on weekends and was rude to Mom, and that disappointed me. I was in the eighth grade when I turned 16 and quit school. We had never gone to church and didn't visit those who did. So I had a lot of questions about life. One night, as I sat on the front porch and looked at the stars, my heart cried silently to God. If you are there, I would surely like to know you.
3: In a moment, we'll hear how that prayer was answered. But first, I have with me the president of Pacific Garden Mission, Phil Kwiatkowski.
4: Thank you, Timothy.
3: Pastor Phil and I would like you to know there are many ways you can donate to the beautiful work going on here at Pacific Garden Mission. Every day, we're reaching homeless and hurting people and sharing the hope of the gospel with them.
4: That's right. Most people think of donating in terms of money, but you don't have to give money. You can give clothing, food, or even your time. We have wonderful volunteers, and we'd like to invite you to join our team. We have so many opportunities for you.
3: And Pastor, what are some of the opportunities where people might serve here at the mission?
4: I'm so thankful you asked. We love having our volunteers assist with our overnight guests in the day room or help in our dormitories. Some people even serve as teachers or tutors. And others will come and help us host our special seasonal events.
3: Sounds like there's no shortage of opportunities.
4: There certainly aren't. And here's a fun idea for your church or youth group. 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That experience alone does something for your heart. We've seen it happen again and again.
3: Well, there you have it, folks. If that sounds like something you'd like to try, contact us here at Pacific Garden Mission. You can give us a call at 312-492-9410 or visit our website, pgm.org. Click the tab that says Who We Are and select Contact Us to send us an email. We look forward to hearing from you. And now, back to our story.
2: One night, I drove some guys from neighboring farms to a movie in town. The movie was about a man whose life changed after he heard the gospel of Jesus Christ. They gave an invitation at the end, and I wanted to go forward, but I was the oldest of the boys with me, and I wasn't sure they would understand.
5: Thanks for taking us, Harold.
6: Yeah. Thanks, buddy. Harold.
5: It's neat that you got yourself a car.
0: Yeah, we can get into town now and then.
5: You found a job in York yet?
0: I'm looking.
5: Long way to drive if you get one.
0: I can always stay with my grandmother and my aunt. They live there.
5: I'd love to get off the farm.
0: Yeah. There has to be more to life than all that work.
5: What'd you think of the movie tonight?
0: I was gonna ask you guys that.
6: Yeah, I didn't get it.
5: About what I expected.
0: You think it's true what the preacher said at the end? That we can know God?
5: He seemed to think so.
0: I mean, if it's true like the man in the movie said, it sure would make a difference.
7: How was the movie, son?
0: Good. Where's Dad?
7: Gone to bed.
0: Mom, do you believe in God?
7: Well, I think everybody does, down deep inside.
0: How come we never went to church?
7: Too busy raising kids and putting food on the table, I guess.
0: Grandma.

0: Mom's always been religious.
1: Did she ever take you to those street meetings?
0: All the time.
1: She took me when I was little and you were working. I liked the band, but I didn't understand what they were talking about.
0: I never did either.
1: Mom, you think it's possible to know God?
0: I don't know, Harold.
2: Nobody had answers about God. A few days later, I was driving through the town of York on my way to the skating rink. I passed the church I had driven by many times and heard their music, and I had a strong impression that inside, I would find the answer to my prayer, my cry to God. I took a seat in the very back of the church as many people filled the auditorium around me.
3: I had planned to give a prophetic message from the book of Revelation, but for some reason, I feel led to look at the Gospel of John, chapter 3. Turn with me there. John chapter 3 tells about Nicodemus, a man who was searching for God. People search for God in strange places, but Nicodemus came to Jesus by night. He came to the right person. He had heard about the miracles Jesus did, feeding 5,000 with a few loaves and fishes. He had heard about Jesus healing a blind man and a man with a shriveled hand. He had heard about Jesus raising the dead, and he wanted to know more. Jesus told Nicodemus, "You must be born again." He said, "Verily, verily, I say unto thee, except a man be born again, he cannot see the kingdom of God." Now, jump ahead to verse 16. It says, "For God so loved the world that he gave his only begotten Son, that whosoever believeth in him should not perish, but have everlasting life." If you want to know God, look to Jesus. For God sent not his Son into the world to condemn the world, but that the world through him might be saved. You see, folks, God loves us so much that he made a way for us to come to him through his Son. Because we are all such lost sinners, we cannot come to God any other way. You cannot make yourself good enough to beseech God for anything. You have to come to the cross first and be cleansed. The blood of Jesus washes away your sins. It's a mystery, but that's the way God chose to reach us. Perhaps there's someone here tonight that has never been born again. If that's you, come down here and ask Jesus to save you while we sing. Everyone, please stand.
2: I knew he was speaking to me, but I stood still like everyone else and sang. Out of hundreds of people, no one went forward. On the last verse, I decided this was for me. I marched down the aisle like a soldier to receive Christ. I had never seen anyone do that before, and I had no idea how it was done. Everyone seemed moved as I made my way to the front.
3: Son, do you want to receive Christ as Savior?
4: Yes, I do.
3: Brother Charles will explain the plan of salvation to you, so you understand what you are receiving.
5: What's your name, son?
4: Harold Whitmer.
5: Harold, do you believe you're a sinner?
4: Yes.
5: Then you agree with God. He says in Romans chapter 3, verse 23, "For all have sinned and come short of the glory of God." But God provides the antidote for sin. He says, "For the wages of sin is death, but the gift of God is eternal life through Jesus Christ our Lord." Do you understand me, Harold?
4: Yes.
5: You heard what the pastor just preached, how Jesus said, "For God so loved the world that he gave his only begotten Son, that whosoever believeth in him should not perish, but have everlasting life." In Revelation chapter 3, verse 20, Jesus said, "Behold, I stand at the door and knock. If any man hear my voice and open the door, I will come into him and will sup with him, and he with me."
4: My grandmother has a picture about that.
5: God's always seeking to save those who are lost, but you have to open the door of your heart to him. Jesus wants to come into your heart and live with you forever.
4: I see that now.
5: If you confess your sins and ask Jesus to save you, God promises to change your life forever. The Bible says, Therefore, if any man be in Christ, he is a new creature. Old things are passed away. Behold, all things are become new.
4: I'm ready to confess my sins and receive Christ.
5: Go right ahead. He's waiting.
4: God, forgive me of all my sins, and come into my heart and save me.
2: At that moment, I knew without a doubt I was a new person, because an indescribable peace swept over me.
5: Harold, you are now a child of God.
4: Thank you.
5: Thank Jesus. He's the one who died for your sins. Here, this is the Gospel of John. Now you go home and read it, okay? This little book will help you understand what God has done for you tonight.
2: I didn't tell him I couldn't read. I had been passed from grade to grade all through school without being able to read. But driving home that night, I felt free. I felt peace inside.
0: Was the skating rink crowded?
4: I didn't go.
0: You didn't? Why not?
4: I went to church instead.
0: Church? Whatever for?
4: Mom, I've been wondering about God for a long time, and as I drove by this church, I felt sure the answer was there. The preacher talked about being born again of the Spirit of God. He said Jesus was the answer, the only way to God, because he died for our sins on the cross. At the end of the service, he invited anyone who wanted to receive Christ to come to the altar.
0: I've heard of things like that.
4: I wasn't sure what it meant, but I marched up front, and a man explained it all to me. So I prayed to receive Christ, and I can't explain what happened, but I feel different now. Completely different. I guess that's what it means to be born again.
0: Well, your grandma will be happy to hear that.
4: God loves you, Mom. You should be born again. I can't believe how good it feels.
0: I'm happy for you, son, but be careful. It's easy to take religion too seriously and go overboard.
2: I didn't go back to church for the next two Sundays because I couldn't read, and I was afraid people would laugh at me. One day, I was surprised when Brother Charles came to visit me at the farm.
5: Yeah, we've missed you at church the past few weeks, Harold.
1: Yeah, well, I had to help out here on the farm.
5: You need to hear God's word, son.
1: Yes, sir.
5: It's important to fellowship with other believers, too. Otherwise, your faith will dry up and the devil will get a foothold in your life.
1: Yes, sir.
5: We have youth activities for people your age, Harold. I think you'd enjoy them.
1: I'm sure I would. It sounds good.
5: But the main thing is studying God's word. The Bible says, "Thy word is a lamp unto my feet and a light unto my path."
1: Yes, sir.
5: Have you read the Gospel of John I gave you?
1: Not yet.
5: Why not?
1: Well, I've been kind of busy.
5: Son, you gave your life to Jesus Christ. You need to continue on with your commitment. Learn about God's love, what he did for you on the cross, and how he'll change your life from now on. God's word is a guidebook for life. Read it and come back to church on Sunday, okay? It's important.
1: I will. I promise.
2: I was too embarrassed to tell him I couldn't read, but I decided he was right. So the next Sunday, I went back to church. Because I didn't know anyone, I took a seat among a group of young people. At one point in the service, the pastor had us stand to read Scripture.
6: Behold, what manner of love the Father hath bestowed upon us, that we should be called the sons of God. Therefore the world knoweth us not, because it knew him not. Beloved, now are we the sons of God, and it doth not yet appear what we shall be. But we know that, when he shall appear, we shall be like him. For we shall see him as he is, and every man that hath this hope in him purifieth himself, even as he is pure.
3: Amen. You may be seated.
2: I was so embarrassed that I had to just stand there without speaking, while those around me read the scripture. It was obvious to the girl seated beside me that I could not read. When the service ended, she spoke to me.
7: Hi, my name is Faye. You're new, aren't you?
4: Yes.
7: I remember that you went forward a couple weeks ago and got saved.
4: Yes. My name is Harold.
7: Harold? I could see that you were struggling with the scripture reading.
4: Yeah, I don't read very well.
7: I can help you.
4: You can?
7: Yes, I'd be happy to do it.
4: Well, thanks. Thanks a lot, Faye. It's kind of embarrassing at my age.
7: Never mind that. But reading the Bible is vital if you want to learn about God.
4: I do want to learn. Somehow I missed that in school, and I had to help my folks with the farming. When can we start?
7: This weekend. You come to my house, and we'll begin right away.
8: Next week, we'll hear the conclusion of Harold's testimony. Listening friend, the Bible says that if thou shalt confess with thy mouth the Lord Jesus, and shalt believe in thine heart that God hath raised him from the dead, thou shalt be saved. For with the heart man believeth unto righteousness, and with the mouth confession is made unto salvation. For whosoever shall call upon the name of the Lord shall be saved. 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
12: If you're drowning in debt and someone offers a lifeline, make sure it's not really an anchor. 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Well, it's always a pleasure to have Neely Simon with us. She's a certified credit counselor with Christian Credit Counselors, an underwriter of this program. And Neely, it's great to have you back with us.
13: It's a pleasure to be here. Thank you so much for having me on the show.
12: Neely, we get calls from folks who need clarification about the different kinds of debt repayment plans. So it would help to go over these in detail and explain how each works. Does that sound all right?
13: Sounds great. I'm ready.
12: Let's do it. All right. The one people ask the most about is debt consolidation. Sounds self-explanatory, but there's more to it, isn't there?
13: Absolutely. So debt consolidation loans are often appealing because your debts are rolled into one loan, which usually has an interest rate between 15 and 22%, depending on your credit score, and it allows you to keep your accounts open. It's attractive because it's a quick fix. However, it doesn't require changing your spending habits, which can potentially lead to doubling your debt in a hurry, making it a dangerous solution for many people. Proverbs 13:11 says, "Wealth gained hastily will dwindle, but whoever gathers little by little will increase it."
12: Yeah, let me just affirm that. I have talked to countless callers who go with the consolidation route. They call me back 6 months or a year later and say, guess what? The credit card debt is back, but now I have the consolidation loan on top of it. So changing the behavior is key. All right, Neely, another method for getting out of debt is what's called debt settlement. I'll go out on a limb and say that you're not a fan here either. Tell us about it.
13: Not a fan at all. So debt settlement companies use unethical practices because they're not transparent with the consequences and can be very misleading. Debt settlement companies require that you stop paying your creditors. So you destroy your credit, and it can be almost as damaging as a bankruptcy. The other thing you need to take into consideration is the amount that is written off is taxable income, and you will receive a 1099-C at the end of the tax year. But most importantly, creditors start seeking legal action after a year, give or take, of non-payment, which can result in a lien on your property in most states and potential wage garnishment. So as Christians, we are called to pay back our debts and take responsibility for our actions. Psalm 37:21 states, "The wicked borrows but does not pay back."
12: All right, we've only got time for one more. 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
13: 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Proverbs 3:27 states, "Do not withhold good from those to whom it is due. when it is in your power to do it.
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12: Great to have you with us today on Faith and Finance. We're taking your calls today. We've got the phone lines building. We're nearly full, so we're going to go ahead and dive in. We'll begin in Tennessee today. Robert, go ahead.
16: I know you're not a big fan of annuities, but I've got a very diverse portfolio. I've got about $1.3 million between IRAs and a 401k. Got about $200,000 I keep liquid. But my question is, when an annuity becomes due, if you never take out, it's a five-year annuity, you never make any withdrawals, you just let it keep rolling. If you roll that, when it matures completely in 5 years, and you roll that to another one, do you have to pay taxes on it when you roll it?
12: Yeah. The short answer is no. You typically do not owe taxes if you roll it directly into another qualifying annuity. So you move directly from one annuity to the other, and the IRS allows this without triggering taxes. And so your gains continue to grow tax deferred. The key rule is that it has to go insurance company to insurance company. It can't come to you first, even briefly. If they send you a check and you redeposit it, it becomes taxable, kind of like an IRA rollover. When would you owe taxes? Well, if you take the money out, withdraw it, or partially cash it out during the rollover. And remember, gains come out first and are taxed as ordinary income. You're going to want to watch any surrender charges. If you're still in the five-year surrender period, there may be fees. And just make sure you look at, is the new annuity actually better? Is it better guarantees? Are there lower fees? But bottom line is you should not have a taxable event if you do a 1035 exchange. And I hear you in that, although annuities aren't my first choice, especially as a sole investment or retirement strategy, as a part of a well-diversified portfolio where an annuity providing a guarantee, can be one piece of that, that can make a lot of sense.
16: Okay, well, I appreciate you taking my question.
12: Absolutely, Robert. Call anytime, sir. Lord bless you. Let's see, Louisa, go right ahead in Illinois.
17: Yes, my question is, I've been able to save enough to live for like the next 4 or 5 years. We don't have any debt. So my question is, should I just spend the money that I've been able to save to live for the next years before start pulling out of my retirement benefits? Or is there to leave the savings and start like pulling right now?
12: Yeah, it's a great question. I'm glad you have the flexibility to choose which would be the better path forward. Let me just understand what you have. How much savings have you built up?
17: It's around $300,000.
12: Okay, and that's just in a high-yield savings account, or where is it?
17: It is. It is like in a CD. Like, it's making a little bit of interest.
12: Okay.
17: Yeah.
12: Great. And then what do you have in your retirement?
17: It's like around $5,000 per month that, that I will get.
12: And the longer you delay it, I would imagine the more you're going to get. Is that right?
17: Yes. Yes.
12: Okay. And we're not talking about Social Security. This is a retirement plan from work?
17: Mm-hmm.
12: Okay.
17: Mm-hmm.
12: Right. Yeah. And so Social Security would be in addition?
17: No, I will have not Social Security at all. No.
12: Oh, you will not have it? Okay.
17: No.
12: And are you still working now?
17: But I'm going to retire at the end of the school year.
12: Okay. And so once you retire, then the only thing you're going to have to depend on is the $5,000 a month and then whatever you do with the $300,000 in savings. Is that right?
17: Yes. Mm-hmm.
12: Okay. And what are your monthly bills going to be? Have you put your retirement budget together? What do you think you need?
17: Yes. It's around $2,000 per month.
12: $2,000. Got it. First of all, you're in a really strong position. But if, and I would double check this because that sounds like a lot, but the bottom line is that increase is huge. I mean, if you're going to get an extra $12,000 a year every year you wait, that's a guaranteed lifelong increase. That's hard. It's going to be hard to replicate that kind of return safely anywhere else. And so if you were to delay 1 year, you need about $24,000 from savings to cover your expenses. In exchange, you get $12,000 more per year for the rest of your life. Your break even on that is 2 years. After that, you're ahead permanently. So I think this is the strategy. It's to use savings, the CDs, to cover living expenses for a period of time and delay taking the pension to increase the monthly benefit. Because again, you're converting the savings into a larger guaranteed income stream. And because your expenses are low, the $2,000 a month versus the $5,000 in income, and you have significant reserves, you're not stretching, you're just really optimizing. The only reason why you might not want to delay taking the retirement benefits is if you had a major health concerns, which could lead to a shorter life expectancy, or just a really strong desire to preserve your savings, or just because you want peace of mind to maximize the income. But maybe one middle ground is just to delay maybe 1 to 2 years, not any longer than that. So you get that boost in income, but then, you know, you stop any kind of continued withdrawal on the savings, still keep it working for you. But then, you know, you're living off of the retirement income that's now higher, maybe $7,000 a month instead of five, and you're putting, you know, maybe up to $5,000 a month back into savings because you don't need it. And you could rebuild your savings at that point. So I might consider waiting 1 to 2 years.
17: Okay. Okay. Yeah. Sounds good. Thanks.
12: Okay. You're very welcome. Call anytime. Lord bless you, Louisa. To Safford, Arizona. Arnold, go ahead.
18: Yes, Rob. I'm concerned about taking from a traditional IRA, $575,000, putting it into a Roth, and being able to pay the taxes, you know, doing it in five splits for 5 years. And then after those 5 years, am I correct that I would not pay any money if I got interest on that money made from a traditional to a Roth?
12: That's correct, because once it's in the Roth, now it's growing tax-free. And you don't have any required minimums, so you wouldn't have to take anything out. I guess the only question would just be, are there other ways to get that money out without ever paying any tax? Because you're going to have a pretty steep tax bill, you know, adding $100,000 a year for the next 5 years that would now be subject to federal and state income tax. So for instance, with the current giving that you're doing, what about, you know, if you're doing some charitable giving to your church or other ministries out of after-tax accounts, like from checking or savings, what if you replace that with money from your IRA through a qualified charitable distribution, and then, you know, you'd get that money out without ever paying tax on it? So that might be a way to take a portion of it to kind of earmark for your giving. And that way you're not, you know, putting as much through, you know, your federal tax return and state and having to pay tax on it. Does that make sense?
18: Yeah, I already looked into that quality charitable thing, but that's not, but my question was, after the 5 years that I left the money in there from switching it over from an IRA to a Roth, there would not be no more future taxes on that money. Is that correct?
12: That's correct. Yeah, because you would have already paid it. You've accommodated for the five-year rule, so that's important. You can't take it out. But as long as it's in there for 5 years and you've paid the tax, now that money is growing in whatever you invested in, whether it's earning interest in a brokered CD or it's in stocks and bonds or mutual funds or gold, whatever it is. Yeah, there's no tax to be paid on the gains from that point forward.
18: Okay, that's what you answered my question, because as long as I stay under for the year making that split, my Medicare don't go up either.
12: Ah, I see. Yeah, in the future. Now, would, while you're right, recognizing that income, but you mean beyond the 5 years?
18: Right, beyond the 5 years.
12: Yeah. All right. Well, you listen, you're on it. It sounds like you've done a great job. I would confirm all this with your CPA. You just don't ever want to have any surprises here, but I sound like you're on the right track. So great question today. All right, a quick break and back with much more, including your questions. Call right now with a financial question, 800-525-7000. We'll be right back.
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12: Great to have you with us today on Faith and Finance. It's our final segment. We're taking your calls and questions today on anything financial, helping you apply the wisdom from God's Word, the principles and passages that we see on money. By the way, there's 2,300 of them to your financial decisions, very practically. And so if you have a question today, we actually do have some lines open now. We didn't earlier in the broadcast. So if you've got a call right now, you can get right through 800-525-7000. We'll probably have room for two or three more questions before we round out the broadcast today. All right, back to the phones. We go to Indianapolis. Brent, go ahead.
21: Hello. Very good to be on your program.
12: Thank you.

0: and then 10-year on parts and warranty or labor warranty. So I'm wondering, is that contract, the service contract, is that worth keeping or should I not have that?
1: Yeah. And it's $592, you said?
0: It's $41 a month.
1: Okay. So about $500 a year. And does that cover annual maintenance visits?
0: It covers spring and fall maintenance visits.
1: Yeah. Yeah. Got it.
0: But
1: okay.
0: The thing about it is when they still charge a service charge when they come out. So
1: oh, really?
0: It's kind of, yeah.
1: Yeah. Yeah. Well, I mean, I think you've kind of answered your own question there. I mean, I think with a brand new system under warranty, especially if the service contract still has service visits that you've got to pay for out of pocket, you know, I was going to say if maybe an annual maintenance visit was even $100 a year, you know, that's $200 a year, which brings your $492 down to $292. And so you're paying for zero hassle and peace of mind. But if you've got labor and parts covered, it just seems like you'd be far better off taking that $500 a year, putting it in savings. And, you know, once you build that up to, you know, even $1,000, I think you just reclaim that in your budget and just rely on that manufacturer 10-year parts and labor plus the lemon, you know, on top of that, which if that's the case, you're going to know it before that year's up. I mean, it just seems like that's an unnecessary expense at this point and a pretty significant one at that.
0: Yeah. I agree, and I'm very thankful for your program, and thank you so much for taking the time to take my call.
1: I'm happy to do it, Brent. Call anytime, sir, and thanks for being on the program. Down to Florida, Margo, go ahead.
2: Hi.
1: Hi there.
2: I really appreciate your program. I wanted to say I've been at my job, my current job, for 44 years, and I'm going part-time this current week, actually. And I am going to be retiring, but I'm going to stay part-time until August. But I have a 401k, and I believe I can just roll over a portion of it until August so that I can take a distribution in order to supplement Social Security, because I just started Social Security. I'm 65.
1: Okay. Yeah, so are you wondering, should you leave it there or roll it out?
2: Yeah, should I just take... Perhaps it's about 500,000. So should I take like 100,000 and roll just a portion of it over now so that I can take distributions, or should I? I am contributing to it still, so I don't want to close. I don't want to take all of it.
1: Okay.
2: And put it in the IRA.
1: Yeah, and you said you're going to go part time. And when do you plan to fully retire and separate from service completely?
2: In August of this year.
1: Okay. Yeah. And so what I would probably do is, you know, just wait until that point. The IRA that you have that you could roll it into, who's managing that currently?
2: Empower. And okay. Yeah, that was the next question. Should I use Empower to roll it over with, or should I pick a Fidelity, Vanguard, or something like Schwab?
1: Well, I think the key question is less about the custodian. I mean, you certainly want to pick one that's respected and not going to charge you unnecessary fees, but it's really about the money management. Who is actually going to pick the investments, especially with a $500,000 plus portfolio? That's a lot of money that you've accumulated. Are you wanting to pick those investments yourself, or do you want to have somebody do that for you?
2: Absolutely not. I don't want someone to do it for me.
1: Yeah, and I would encourage you to head that direction. So, you know, what I would probably do is head to findacka.com. There's some wonderful Certified Kingdom Advisors, you know, that are likely in your area there in Florida. Go ahead and start interviewing. I'd probably leave the whole 401k where it is until you fully separate from service. Between now and August, make your decision on who is that advisor you're going to work with, where you've got a good rapport and you feel like you're a good fit for his or her practice, and you know, you understand how they're going to manage it and how often you're going to meet and communicate and all those things, how they get paid. And then once you've made that decision, once you separate from service, I'd roll the whole thing over, and they can coordinate the monthly checks that are coming out of the, you know, 401k versus now the IRA to make sure you've got the spending money you need. Maybe you take 2 months worth the month before you roll it over or something, just so there's not a disruption. And then at that point, the advisor would take over in managing that $500,000. But I don't see any need to go ahead and get it out of there, especially if you haven't selected the advisor that's ultimately going to be making the decisions.

0: Oh, I think I was going to take some out because I needed a distribution now to supplement Social Security and my part-time.
1: Yeah, got it. But I would just do that from the 401k and just leave it all there. Take whatever you need on a monthly basis from the 401k to supplement your income, and then make sure you get enough so that if you have a couple of weeks disruption as you're transferring it over to that new IRA with the new advisor who's going to manage it, I would just do all of that rollover, the full 401k, once you separate from service after August.
0: Oh, okay.
1: Yeah. Yeah. I don't see any need to do a partial rollover at this point, especially if you haven't landed on who's going to manage it. Leave it where it is. Take the distributions as you need them, whatever amount you need. Go ahead and start interviewing and making that selection on the advisor. And then once you make that selection, then as soon as you retire completely, we roll it over to that new IRA, 100% of the portfolio. We close out the 401k, and now you're taking your monthly distributions from the IRA at that point.
0: Okay. All right. Well, thank you very much. I appreciate your help.
1: You are so welcome, Margo. Call anytime. Again, that website, findacka.com. Folks, that's going to do it for us. Big thanks to my team today, the amazing men and women that serve this program each day and make me sound a lot better than I am. 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
3: Hi, this is Max McLean. After Jesus cleared the temple of the money changers, the religious leaders challenged him. By what authority are you doing these things? And who gave you authority to do this? How did Jesus respond? Listen to the Bible from Mark 11 and 12. Jesus replied, I will ask you one question. Answer me and I will tell you by what authority I am doing these things. John's baptism, was it from heaven or from men? Tell me. They discussed it among themselves and said, If we say from heaven, he will ask, Then why didn't you believe him? But if we say from men, they feared the people, for everyone held that John really was a prophet. So they answered Jesus, We don't know. Jesus said, Neither will I tell you by what authority I am doing these things. He then began to speak to them in parables. A man planted a vineyard. He put a wall around it, dug a pit for the wine press, and built a watchtower. Then he rented the vineyard to some farmers and went away on a journey. At harvest time, he sent a servant to the tenants to collect from them some of the fruit of the vineyard. But they seized him, beat him, and sent him away empty-handed. Then he sent another servant to them. They struck this man on the head and treated him shamefully. He sent still another, and that one they killed. He sent many others, some of them they beat, others they killed. He had one left to send, a son, whom he loved. He sent him last of all, saying, They will respect my son. But the tenants said to one another, This is the heir. Come, let's kill him, and the inheritance will be ours. So they took him and killed him and threw him out of the vineyard. What then will the owner of the vineyard do? He will come and kill those tenants and give the vineyard to others. Haven't you read this scripture? The stone the builders rejected has become the capstone. The Lord has done this, and it is marvelous in our eyes. Then they looked for a way to arrest him because they knew he had spoken the parable against them. But they were afraid of the crowd, so they left him and went away. From Mark 11 and 12, listen to the Bible. It's great for the soul.
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5: Back to Genesis with Dr. John Morris, scientist and creation researcher with the Institute for Creation Research. Dr. Morris, just how intelligent were the Neanderthal people?
6: Chris, the Neanderthals were people just like me and you. They were descendants of at least one of the tribes that migrated away from the Tower of Babel. Perhaps they lived in harsh conditions, but they were fully human. Archaeologists have even found that they had musical instruments, using the hollowed-out bones of animals perforated with holes like a flute. When replicas of these are made, it's found that they used the same musical scale that we use today. Mostly they preferred minor keys. Of course, even the Israelites are known for their songs in minor keys, producing beautiful but haunting melodies. You see, Chris, even Neanderthals go back to Genesis, and so should we.
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7: Do you have a Seventh-day Adventist friend, or have you heard of the Seventh-day Adventist Church but don't know much about it? 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
9: Hello, this is Joe Cruz on the Amazing Facts broadcast, facts which affect you. Well, here's another question that's very interesting that has come to us from our listeners. We've received a number of other inquiries very similar to this one. Can you tell me how to overcome the tobacco habit? The doctor says that I'll die soon if I don't quit smoking. All right, friends, let's try to answer this question, because right now we're in a special series here on our daily broadcast, trying to answer the questions, sincere questions of our radio listeners. And so this one is asking about overcoming the tobacco habit. Certainly that's a very appropriate one to be asking at this time. It ought to be noted that avoiding chronic irritation and abuse of organs forms the keystone of cancer prevention today. And if anybody is irritating and abusing those lungs, which is the most frequent site of cancer in those that smoke, they'll be well on the way to getting the victory. The 500 billion cigarettes smoked in the United States last year would, if placed end-to-end, make 11 round trips to the moon, believe it or not. Is it strange, even though tragic, that well over 100,000 of our citizens die every year from cancer of the lungs, and many more thousands die from the distressing, crippling disease emphysema, also cigarette-induced? In less than 20 years, deaths from emphysema increased by 900%. A cancer survey among people who don't use tobacco, made by the Kettering Cancer Institute of New York, revealed that primary cancer of the lungs is so rare that such a case would make a museum specimen. But such reliable, incontrovertible statistics make little impression on the average smoker until his own personal number is called. Now, friends, this is a physical problem, no doubt about it, but it's also a moral problem. Now, we've mentioned before on this broadcast that our bodies are the sacred temples of God for the indwelling of the Holy Spirit. 1 Corinthians 3:16 and 17 tells us that those who destroy or defile their bodies will also be destroyed by God in turn. Therefore, we must preserve as far as possible the best of health and strength as we take care of these marvelous body machines. There are a number of things, of course, that will help one in casting off the physical addiction of the terrible nicotine habit. One must recognize that it's actually a form of drug addiction. There are actual withdrawal symptoms when one finally makes that break with nicotine. One of the first things is to try to get the poison out of the system completely. And this is made possible by following some sound rules of proper diet, drinking lots of water and especially fruit juices, and taking numerous showers and hot baths. One should get a lot of exercise at the same time and stay away from the places where the tobacco habit has been largely indulged. There's a regular 5-day plan that has enabled thousands of people to dispose of their cigarette habit. All of these physical factors that I mentioned play a part in that famous 5-day plan. But I'm going to suggest something on the broadcast today that I feel will be even more effective in helping one to take the steps to complete victory over tobacco. We have to freely admit that there are many, many individuals who cannot, in their own strength, take this step. I've even seen strong men break down, weeping bitterly because they seem to have no willpower to break the chains that bound them. But listen, friends, when we don't have enough strength, there's a wonderful promise of the Bible that applies to us. In 1 Corinthians 15 and verse 57, "But thanks be to God, which giveth us the victory through our Lord Jesus Christ." Now let's face it, friends, none of us are as strong as the devil. If we're trying to combat him on our own poor human strength, we'll fail every time. There's only one who has actually put Satan to flight and completely overcome him, and that's Jesus Christ. Now he promises to give us that victory too. We can't earn it, we don't deserve it, but he says he'll give us the victory through the Lord Jesus Christ. Now, if this thing is a gift, then we have to receive it. That's the only thing we can do. Simply accept it in faith and take it. We can't pay for it, we can't struggle for it, we can only receive it. That means that we must ask him in faith to give the victory. Now perhaps somebody raises the question as to whether this might be God's will for us. Listen, friends, there are some prayers that we must always present according to God's will. For example, if we want healing for sickness, we pray that if it's God's will, we might have it. If we want certain physical things in this life, we should always ask according to the will of God. But when we come asking for the forgiveness of sins or the victory over sin, we can pray without any reservation and without asking according to God's will. You see, he has already given us the assurance in the Bible that it is his will for us to be cleansed from these habits. Now here's a promise that applies to you in this case. In Luke 11:13, Jesus said, "If ye then, being evil, know how to give good gifts unto your children, how much more shall your heavenly Father give the Holy Spirit or give good things to them that ask him?" Now there's something you can really believe in, friends. If you lack power, he promises to give it to you free. He will even more gladly give to you than you would to your own children if they were hungry. So when you ask for the Holy Spirit or power to overcome the tobacco habit, you can fully believe that he'll do it immediately. But how do you know that he gives that power to overcome that habit, friends? Are you to wait for some feeling to come to prove that the prayer has been answered? Of course not. In that case, no faith would be involved. It would be a matter of feeling. You've got to accept the fact by faith that he bestows on you a reservoir of tremendous power to overcome that habit. You must accept the victory from him even though you feel nothing. It must be by faith that you have the victory. Now here's the next text to be found in Romans 6:11. It says, "Likewise reckon ye also yourselves to be dead indeed unto sin, but alive unto God through Jesus Christ our Lord." Now let me ask you something. What does that word reckon mean? It's an old Southern expression, of course, and it means to believe. If I say I reckon I'll go downtown, it means I believe I'll go downtown. So when we say that we must reckon ourselves dead to the sin that we've asked God to give the victory over, we must believe and accept the fact that God did what he said he would do as soon as we ask him. We may not feel a single thing physically, but in our minds we must accept by faith the glorious fact that in that very moment God has given the power that we ask for, that there will be no more defeat, no more yielding to that habit of sin. Do you remember the time Jesus invited Peter to walk on the water? Peter stepped out of that boat and actually began to do the impossible. How long was he able to continue walking on that water? Well, as long as he kept his eyes on Jesus, he was able to do it. But the very moment he turned to look at his friends to see if they were watching his great feat, immediately he began to sink. Now listen, the impossible is possible for any of us as long as we keep looking in faith to Jesus Christ, who's able to give us the victory. Now, the impossible, as far as you're concerned, let's say, is to stop smoking. Therefore, you look in faith to Christ, you accept the fact that he's promised to give you the victory, you believe that he gives it the moment you ask for it, then you thank him immediately that he's done what he promised, regardless of how you feel. You get up from your knees rejoicing. You can tell everybody you meet that you have the victory God has given it to you. You no longer have the tobacco habit. As long as you continue believing that God gave you his power according to his promise, you will never smoke again. Now, friends, that's just how simple it is. You must somehow muster up all the faith you have and concentrate it upon that one moment when you'll ask God to give you the victory. Then accept what he's promised. Believe that he gives it to you at that very moment. Rise from your knees in full faith that it's been done regardless of how you feel, and begin to think and talk in terms of having the victory now through him. Well, let's add one more text now in Romans 13:14. But put ye on the Lord Jesus Christ, and make not provision for the flesh to fulfill the lust thereof. Now, please notice that this is a very, very necessary step in continuing with the victory over tobacco. You must arise knowing now that the victory has been given by Jesus. You're not doing it in your own strength. If you were just trying in your human efforts, you might be fearful of falling again. But this time you're rising in the full faith that God has done it. He has given the power, and that power cannot fail. God does not do anything halfway. It has been done. It has been done completely. So when you get up off your knees, you're not thinking in terms of just merely trying and then perhaps failing tomorrow. You're not going to put those cigarettes on a shelf somewhere and say, well, I'll do my very best, but if I don't make it, I know where I can come back and get some tomorrow. No, that was done perhaps when you were doing it in human effort alone. But now you get up without any thought of ever smoking again. You've claimed the power and promise of God. You're going forward in faith, and you make no provision at all for the flesh to fulfill the lust thereof. You get rid of all the cigarettes and tobacco in your home or about your person, and then you can continue looking to him for the victory that's been given. You keep on living by faith, moment by moment, with divine power over the habit. In other words, friends, really, you have yielded up yourself on this matter without any reservation. You're really fighting against your self nature instead of the devil, and as soon as self surrenders and you become willing to give it up in order to please God, then you really have the victory right then at that very moment. You see, many people are just like the little boy who disobeyed his mother and went swimming when she told him not to do it. And when he came back with his hair all wet, his mother asked and said, "Why did you disobey me, Jimmy?" "Well," he said, "I got tempted, Ma." She said, "Yeah, but I noticed you took your bathing suit with you when you left this morning. Why did you do that?" And he said, "Yeah, I expected to get tempted." And so we find a lot of people today who are really planning to fail. In other words, they take their bathing suit along with them. They make provision to fall back on the habits that they're really trying to overcome. Now, if they've asked God to give them the victory over tobacco, then why should they make any provision? If they have faith in the Word of God, if they truly believe the promise that God has done what He said, then why would they make any provision to fail? You see, this is because they're trying to do it in human strength. But when they claim the power of God and exercise faith in Him by accepting the victory that He's anxious to give, they no longer think in terms of failure, because God cannot fail. Their faith reaches out to Him, and they're upheld by His mighty power. They go on from strength unto strength and from victory unto victory. You see, they don't take a bathing suit with them. In other words, they don't make provisions to fail. Well, I hope these few thoughts may help you in knowing that you can overcome the tobacco habit. It's a fleshly evil that wars against the soul. It's a sin by which a man defiles and destroys his own body, and for which God really will destroy a man eventually. Because the Bible says if we defile our own body, God will destroy us. So reach out and take hold of His promise today, friends. He wants to cleanse you now from it, and it's His will to give you the victory at this very moment. So those of you who have been struggling in your own human strength and effort against tobacco, why not claim these beautiful promises that we've been over today and ask God to give you the victory, and He'll do it right now. And now, this is Joe Cruz saying goodbye for today.

0: 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Hi, I'm your host, Ron Price, relationship speaker and author of the Play Nice in Your Sandbox book series. Our topic today is we're all in this together. Maybe I should add a question mark, because sometimes we wonder, are we really supposed to be all in this together, this great adventure of life? Well, I hope to prove to you that the answer is yes, at least for the believers in Jesus Christ, those who claim to be his followers. Let me just make that case before I get into some other material. If you look in Colossians chapter 3, starting at verse 12, it says, "Since God chose you to be the holy people he loves, you must clothe yourselves with tenderhearted mercy, kindness, humility, gentleness, and patience." Look at verse 13. By the way, I'm reading from the New Living Translation. Verse 13, "Make allowance for each other's faults and forgive anyone who offends you. Remember, the Lord forgave you, so you must forgive others." The whole theme of this program that we're doing is to help us to be better able to live out Romans 12:18. You can look it up on your own if you'd like, but I'll share with you that it basically says that as far as within your ability, as far as it depends on you, some versions say, get along with others, live at peace with others, or I'm tempted to say play nice in the sandbox with others. And again, there can't be any doubt that that's how God wants us to treat each other. If you're still not convinced, let me take you to Philippians 2, starting at verse 1. Is there any encouragement from belonging to Christ, any comfort from his love, any fellowship together in the Spirit? Are your hearts tender and compassionate? All challenging questions under the inspiration of the Holy Spirit that Paul asks us. Then he says, "Then make me truly happy by agreeing wholeheartedly with each other, loving one another, and working together with one mind and purpose." Verse 3 goes on, "Don't be selfish." Should I repeat that for emphasis? Don't be selfish. Don't try to impress others, he says. "Be humble, thinking of others as better than yourselves." I love verse 4. "Don't look out only for your own interests, but take an interest in others too." And goes on from there, "We must have the same attitude that Christ Jesus had." And that can be a big challenge. That can be an awfully big challenge. But again, it's what we've agreed to do. If we've accepted Christ as Lord and Savior, if we've received his love and mercy and grace, we're not allowed to hoard that to ourselves. We have to be willing to extend that to others. Again, we're all in this together. I heard an illustration several years ago, 15, 20 years ago, that has just stuck with me. The presenter was talking about, in this case, two people in a rowboat, but I'll let you imagine a larger rowboat with several people in it. When all of a sudden a problem develops, a hole is created in the front of the boat. So the people in the front see the problem and they respond. They go to work. They start bailing like crazy, while the people in the back see the problem, but just step back and say, "Well, I'm glad that hole's not in our side of the boat." Oh, I hope you're smiling now. I mean, how silly is that? We're all in the same boat together. And I got to tell you, too, I'm a big fan of people, at least most people and most of the time. In fact, I am one myself. But having said that, all of us are FHBs. Now, please don't turn off your radio just yet. But yes, indeed, I did just call you an FHB, a fallible human being. Anybody want to plead not guilty? I sure don't. We're all a piece of work. And yet, as we've just read, God wants us to get together, to work together, to cooperate together. I heard a sermon one time. There are 51 one another's in the New Testament, probably in the King James Version, because I did hear it several years ago. But 51 one another's. We're supposed to pray for one another, accept one another, encourage one another, forgive one another, confess our faults to one another, on and on and on. There's no doubt that God wants us to get along. So let me give you a couple of tips today that I think and hope are going to help you to do that. One is what I call AGI. AGI, these three letters, if you will take them to heart, implement them, put them into practice in your daily life, you'll be able to prevent a lot of conflict with people. They'll save you from saying something that you later wished you hadn't said, or God forbid, doing something that you later wished you hadn't done. And it's going to help you to have more peaceful relationships. It's going to help you live out Romans 12:18. So here we go. A-G-I. Assume good intent. Assume good intent. Now, some of you are thinking, well, Ron, we're always taught not to assume. Well, you know what? I'm giving you permission. I'm giving you permission in this case, for this illustration, to assume good intent. Here's how it works. Well, before I get into that, let me ask you a question. Be honest. Now, I can't see you, but I really do. I want you to raise your hand. God sees you. I want you to raise your hand if this is true for you. You ready? Have you ever hurt, frustrated, disappointed, or offended another human being when you really didn't mean to? If that's true, would you please raise your hand? Yeah, I'm confident that there are many hands being raised right now. When I do this in a workshop setting, I'll ask that question and hands instantly shoot up and I say, what took you so long? We've all done that. We have all hurt, frustrated, disappointed, offended another human being when we really didn't mean to. Well, here's my question for you. What's the chance then if somebody has just hurt, frustrated, disappointed, or offended you, maybe they didn't mean to. Maybe it was inadvertent, incidental, accidental. Maybe it wasn't on purpose to get you. But if you react, if you go, oh yeah, then you just created the conflict, not them. They did whatever they did for whatever reason, probably because they're hurting at that moment, they're upset about something, and you just happened to be there and they took it out on you. So when somebody does treat you in a way that you find unacceptable, unpleasurable, whatever the word I'm looking for, disconcerting, you can look at that as an opportunity to react to the attack if you want to. I'm going to suggest instead you minister to the pain. You use it as an opportunity to say something to the effect of, whoa, that sounded harsh. Is everything okay with you? Or something that's going to bring to their attention that they did just do something that's probably out of character with them. I'm going to name drop on you, but I was just talking with John Bradshaw not too long ago, and he made the comment that early on in his marriage, he realized that if his wife ever said something unkind to him, he conditioned himself to say, you know what? She loves me. That's not her best. Something must be going on. And he didn't take it personally. That sounds like great advice to me. And it sounds like A-G-I, assume good intent. So here's what I want you to do. Forget what I want you to do. Here's what I'm going to challenge you to do. The next time somebody does do something that you find offensive, pause and ask yourself, what's the best possible reason that he or she just did such an incredibly bonehead, hurtful, stupid, insensitive thing? You know what you're going to come up with? You know, I know his kid's been in some trouble lately, or I know her mom's been real sick lately, or whatever. I'm not saying make excuses for bad behavior. I hope I would never say that, but life is hard. Should I say that one again for emphasis? Life is hard. And none of us are at our best at every given moment. There are going to be times we're not at our best. And again, as believers in Jesus Christ, that's when we can be his arms, his legs, his voice. We can minister to people on his behalf and hopefully get people from a bad place to a better place. You know, am I going to give you a guarantee? Yeah, you're not paying to hear this broadcast. I'll give you a money back guarantee. I'm telling you, you're going to like it. Practice A-G-I. I write about this in my book, Play Nice in Your Sandbox at Work. I'll tell you at the end how you can get a copy of my book if you want. Or if you just want this article, I can send that to you too. I'll give you the details in the end how to get a hold of me. Right now, though, I've got to take a quick 30-second break, but I'll be right back with another tip called the List of 10. And again, another one that I think you're going to like. I'll be right back.
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0: All right, we're back. Promised before the break that we're going to talk about the list of 10. And this is a story that I got somewhere. Please don't ask me where. I try to give credit where I can. but sometimes I don't remember where I got certain information. This is a story about a man who was an insurance agent for 40 years, had a long, long career. And during that time, nobody could ever remember him getting upset with anybody. Coworkers, vendors, clients, supervisors. Nobody could ever remember him getting upset with anybody. Well, they threw a party. I mean, retiring from a career like that, we got to celebrate. So they threw a party. And at the party, one of the young new employees came up to him and said, "How did you do that? How did you have a 40-year career and nobody can ever remember you getting upset with anyone?" Well, the man thought for a moment. He said, "Well, I guess my answer would have to be this, that way back when I first started out, I realized that I was an imperfect person who was going to be dealing regularly with other imperfect people. And I couldn't allow myself to get upset with other imperfect human beings who did similar behaviors to what I myself have done at times." So he said, "I decided to make a list of everybody's top 10 faults. Now, not everybody in the planet, but those that I interact with on a regular basis at work, at home, at church, where have you. I decided to make a list of their top 10 faults. And then through the years, whenever they did one of those top 10 faults, I just reminded myself, hey, you know what? I can't expect perfection from anybody else other than I can expect it for myself. I'm just going to overlook that." And the new employee said, "Oh, I like that." He said, "Hey, how about if just for fun, I real quick write down a list of what I think the boss's top 10 faults are, and then I'll compare it with your list and we'll see how close we get." At which point the man kind of chuckled and said, "Well, to tell you the truth, I never really wrote them down, but every time she did something that bothered me, I always said, boy, lucky for her, that's one of the 10. I'm telling you, it's a great lesson. I'll share a personal experience of that. My wife, with whom I've had 40 wonderful years, we've been married 42, but that's a different story. But no, we've been together 42 years. She has some bad habits, and I don't mind telling you about one of them. She would regularly take the towels out of the bathroom and she would wash them. Can you understand how hard I've had it? Oh, wait, I didn't finish. She wouldn't replace them right away. She had this one set of towels that she liked real well. So I'd come in from working in the garage, working outside. I'd wash my hands. I'd turn around. There's no towels. And Merida, where are the towels? Blah, blah, blah, blah. Well, they're being washed, dear. She doesn't sound like that. That's my female voice. Well, what am I supposed to dry my hands on? Well, there's towels behind the door, dear. Yeah, the decorative, dainty towels that would crumble in my hands if I really used them. And I'm telling you, I used to get upset about that until I heard this story of the list of 10. And as God and my wife are my witnesses, the very next time and every time since I come in from working in the garage, working outside, I will wash my hands. I will turn around, see that there's no towels. I'll just dry my hands on my shirt and say, lucky for her, that's one of the 10. So much more peaceful, so much more delightful to live in that circumstance. Well, that's it for today. Today's relationship CPR topic was "We're All in This Together." And I'm Ron Price. 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
2: 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str.fm, where God's character is proclaimed.

Hi, this is Max McLean. After Jesus cleared the temple of the money changers, the religious leaders challenged him. By what authority are you doing these things? And who gave you authority to do this? How did Jesus respond? Listen to the Bible from Mark 11 and 12. Jesus replied, I will ask you one question. Answer me and I will tell you by what authority I am doing these things. John's baptism, was it from heaven or from men? Tell me. They discussed it among themselves and said, If we say from heaven, he will ask, Then why didn't you believe him? But if we say from men, they feared the people, for everyone held that John really was a prophet.

0: to them. They struck this man on the head and treated him shamefully. He sent still another, and that one they killed. He sent many others, some of them they beat, others they killed. He had one left to send, a son, whom he loved. He sent him last of all, saying, "They will respect my son." But the tenants said to one another, "This is the heir, come, let's kill him, and the inheritance will be ours." So they took him and killed him and threw him out of the vineyard. What then will the owner of the vineyard do? He will come and kill those tenants and give the vineyard to others. Haven't you read this scripture? The stone the builders rejected has become the capstone. The Lord has done this, and it is marvelous in our eyes. Then they looked for a way to arrest him, because they knew he had spoken the parable against them. But they were afraid of the crowd, so they left him and went away. From Mark 11 and 12, listen to the Bible. It's great for the soul.
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0: Wasps do the biologically impossible. Next on today's Creation Moment. And now, here's our Creation Moments host, Ian Taylor.
1: When it comes to wasps, you can just forget everything you ever learned about sexual reproduction in Biology 101. There are male and female wasps, but that has very little to do with wasp reproduction. For starters, male wasps can only reproduce female offspring. After mating, the female wasp stores the male seed in her sac in her reproductive tract. It will only be used when the female lays her eggs on the pupa of a fly, and then only if she wants daughters. The female can control how many of her offspring will be female and how many will be male. She can squeeze the sac to fertilize an egg when it is laid. That egg will produce a female. If she decides not to fertilize the egg, it will develop into a male. As scientists have studied this unusual system of reproduction, they have found that the story becomes even stranger. Some females produce only male offspring. Further research shows that this is due to factors inherited through the male line. The mystery is that there is no male line. Males can only produce females. Even worse for those who believe that wasps evolved instead of being created by God, this system offers so many disadvantages to the wasp that it should never have evolved at all. While the wasp is at a disadvantage in this arrangement, God has arranged things so that the wasp can indeed survive. That survival appears to serve another of God's purposes. It challenges those who think that there is no creator and God of the universe.
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2: Chris, this is the question for which there is no answer. 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With every new telescope, we're seeing whole new regions of space full of galaxies. Chris, God told Abraham that the stars in the sky were in essence innumerable, and how right he was. 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

0: Savoy, Napa, red, and of course your basic green. What am I talking about? Cabbage. In each humble head of cabbage lies an abundance of important micronutrients and disease-fighting superpowers. Studies show that this delicious vegetable helps reduce cholesterol by blocking the absorption of cholesterol in the digestive tract. Raw cabbage has been shown to help cure stomach ulcers. And red cabbage? It's chock full of special antioxidants that can help reduce inflammation and boost brain function. The Lord wants us to be healthy, and He has so abundantly provided for us in the healthy foods He has made for us. This is Jennifer White for Strong Tower Radio, where God's character is proclaimed.
1: Now the weather forecast for Strong Tower Radio. For Michigan's UP, our skies will be sunny today, with highs up to 71 degrees and winds out of the west at 5 to 10 miles an hour. A northeastern breeze taking hold Tuesday night will be partly cloudy with a low of 48 degrees. For northern Michigan, we'll have sunny skies today with a high of 88 degrees. Winds will be out of the southwest at 10 miles an hour, but a northwestern breeze expected overnight. Cloud cover will be increasing with lows down to 53 degrees. For southern Michigan, we'll have increasing cloud cover today. Highs up to 85 degrees with winds out of the southwest at 5 miles an hour. Our skies becoming mostly cloudy overnight. Our lows will be down to 60 degrees, and winds will be staying light out of the southwest. And for central Illinois, expect mostly cloudy conditions this afternoon. Our highs will be up to 80 degrees, with winds out of the east at 5 miles an hour. Then a 20% chance of a few scattered showers arriving Tuesday night. We'll have mostly cloudy skies, and lows will be down to 62 degrees. For Strong Tower Radio, I'm meteorologist Scott Cook.
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0: It's spring in Discovery Mountain. At least the calendar says that it is. But the people who live here aren't so sure. A very snowy winter has turned into a very rainy spring. Some might even call it damp and depressing. In fact, that's what a lot of our friends in Discovery Mountain are calling it. And it doesn't look like the weather this morning is going to be any different. Let's join everyone in this new story series called Weathering the Storm. Let's visit the Smith household and exercise our faith together in today's episode called Drizzly Days.
1: Oh, the alarm. Mike, what time is it?
2: It's only 5:30. Go back to sleep, Tara.
1: Why are you awake so early?
2: Well, with all this rain, I want to get to the school early enough to make sure nothing's leaking.
1: Ugh, don't remind me about the rain. I'm so ready for some sunshine.
2: I actually glimpsed the sun the other day. It had been so long since we'd seen it, I almost mistook it for a UFO.
1: How can you be joking and so cheerful at 5:30 on a miserable wet morning?
2: Hey, look on the bright side. At least we don't have to worry about a drought this year.
1: No, instead we get to worry about our house floating down the street and out to sea.
2: No need to worry about that. Discovery Mountain's nowhere near the ocean.
1: It's nowhere near the ocean yet.
2: I won't get my fins and snorkel out just yet.
1: Honestly, Mike, I think you're the only person in Discovery Mountain who isn't going stir crazy with all this rain.
2: I'm as eager for it to be over as anyone else, but there's nothing we can do about it. So why let it affect your mood?
1: Why let the endless, dreary, gray days affect my mood?
2: Now you sound like Eeyore.
1: Eeyore? Who are you calling Eeyore?
2: Well, if it grumbles like an Eeyore, and it gripes like an Eeyore, then...
1: Hey! Well, you must have inherited your sunny disposition from your Aunt Pollyanna. Nothing seems to get you down.
2: That's not true. We all get the blues sometimes, even me. And trust me, you're not the only one in town feeling this way, Tara.
1: I'm not?
2: No! This rain has made half my staff irritable, and the other half is plain grouchy. And don't even get me started on the kids.
1: Serious cabin fever, huh?
2: Oh yeah, an epidemic of it. Maybe that's why I've tried so hard to stay cheerful. It's self-defense.
1: That almost makes sense.
2: Well, I better get my rubber boots on and go check the rain gutters at the school. Reader's coming by today, and I want everything to be shipshape.
1: Shipshape? How appropriate, considering the whole town's in danger of floating away.
2: Go back to sleep, Eeyore.
1: Hey. Maybe I could use a few more Z's.
3: I can't believe I used to love the sound of rain on the roof.
4: But Natasha, rainy days are your favorite. You've always said they're perfect hot chocolate weather.
3: At this point, I don't care if I ever have another mug of hot chocolate again.
4: No hot chocolate? Natasha, how can you say such a thing?
3: Can you blame me? After 1,001 days of rain, I'm done.
4: 1,001? Has it really been raining that long? I guess I haven't been paying attention.
3: Listen to the rain.
4: Let me see. When did the rain start? That would be how many days?
3: Jake, you can stop trying to add it up. I didn't mean it's literally been 1,001 days.
4: You didn't?
3: No, I'm frustrated. I was just being hyperbolic.
4: Hyper what now?
3: Hyperbolic. You know, exaggerating, inflating the facts for effect.
4: Oh, well, I'm sure glad I don't have to calculate how many days it's literally been. I was starting to get confused.
3: However many days it's been, it's too many. I'm tired of being stuck inside. I'm tired of being stuck in my classroom with a room full of kids who need to go outside, but they can't because it's raining again. I'm tired of having my umbrella permanently fused to my hand.
4: It hasn't been that bad, has it?
3: Jake, it's been raining so long, I'm starting to rust.
4: You know, I just read that scientists have determined that the smell of rain can help reduce your stress and improve your mood by up to 60%.
3: I wouldn't know. I can't smell the rain because my brain is beginning to mildew. Well, No matter how terrible the weather is, we better get going before we're late for school. I don't think DS will be happy if the kids get to school before the teachers do.
4: Nuh-uh. Do you want to walk or drive?
3: It's so wet outside. Maybe we should just take the canoe instead.
4: It might not be a bad idea, you know. I just have one question.
3: What question?
4: Can you hand me the umbrella?
3: Jake, here's your umbrella. You're gonna need it.
5: Hurry up, Janet. We'll need a little extra time to get to school this morning. The roads are slick in this rain.
6: Mom, you mean you're not going to drive like you're trying out for NASCAR?
7: Trying out for NASCAR? Are you saying your mom drives too fast?
5: No, I'm a very careful driver.
6: Yeah, careful to make sure no state troopers are around.
7: Amy, it's only a few short years before Janet gets her driver's permit.
6: Woohoo!
7: And we need to set a good example when we're behind the wheel of a car.
5: Steve, I told you there's nothing wrong with my driving.
6: Mom, you know you drive too fast when the GPS says, at the next stop, let me out.
7: Amy.
5: Steve, Janet's just trying to be funny.
6: What do you mean, trying? I am funny. But yeah, Dad, I'm only teasing.
5: Come on, Janet. Thanks to your comedy routine, we really have to hurry now.
7: No hurrying, Amy. I'm serious. Driving in rain can be hazardous. You need to take precautions.
5: We'll be fine, Steve.
7: Maybe I should drive Janet to school.
5: I said we'll be fine.
7: All right, but be careful. If any of the roads are flooded, turn around. Don't take any chances.
5: We'll be cautious.
7: You know, just 6 inches of water can cause a car to stall, and a foot of water can sweep a car off the road.
5: Yes, I do know, because you've been reminding me of those fun facts ever since it started raining.
7: Do you have a full tank of gas, just in case?
5: Yes.
7: What about jumper cables?
5: Yes.
7: Emergency flares?
5: Yes.
7: Cell phone charger?
5: Yes.
7: Kitty litter?
5: Kitty litter?
6: Are we getting a cat? I'm not sure Ruby will like that.
7: Kitty litter is perfect for spreading on the road to give your tires extra traction. You should always carry a bag of it in your car in case you get stuck in snow or mud.
5: I'll add that to my shopping list.
7: No need. I put an extra bag in the garage. You can pick it up on your way out.
5: Yes, dear.
6: Bye, Dad. Bye, Ruby.
5: There's the kitty litter. Grab it and let's get you to school.
6: Got it. Mom, does it worry you that Dad's always worrying about stuff that never happens?
5: No. What worries me is that someday something he's worried about really will happen.
6: Oh, great. Now I'm worried.
8: And we will find out more right after these short messages. Don't go anywhere. We'll be right back.
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12: Good morning, Lily.
13: Morning, Miss Simon. Oops, I mean Miss... Oh, what should I call you now?
12: You can just call me Ms. Natasha.
13: Okay. Good morning, Miss Natasha.
12: Lily, where's your brother? Isn't he coming to school today?
13: He's coming. Luke's waiting outside till the bell rings, because he doesn't want to be seen with me.
12: Oh, why doesn't your brother want to be seen with you?
13: Because Mom got us new raincoats.
12: Oh, is that your new raincoat? I like the yellow sharks on it.
3: So what's the problem, Lily?
13: Mom got Luke the same raincoat just because we're twins.
3: Aw, that's cute.
13: I don't think it's cute. Is Mom trying to ruin our social life? We're fraternal twins, not identical twins. We're nothing alike.
3: Oh, I see.
13: Miss Natasha, why does our mom keep trying to dress us alike?
3: Well, I don't know, but I'm guessing it's because your mom thinks you look adorable.
13: Miss Natasha!
3: Come on now, Lily. I'm sure Mrs. Lewis is waiting to start class, so you better hurry. The sooner you get to your classroom, the sooner poor Luke can come in out of the rain.
13: Yes, Miss Natasha.
6: So then my dad gave us a bag of kitty litter.
4: What's kitty litter got to do with driving safely?
6: I'm still not sure, Harold. He was talking about tire traction, so I guess it's in case we get stuck in the mud or something.
4: Man, your dad worries more about safety than Logan's dad does. And his dad's a police officer. Worrying about safety is literally his job.
3: Is your dad, like, normal, Janet?
6: Kyler, of course he is. He just worries. And, well, gets a little carried away with technology and gadgets to keep us safe.
3: Yeah, kitty litter is real high tech.
6: Kyler!
14: Hey, Carson, wait up.
15: What's up, Cyrus?
14: How's the road from Grizzly Mountain? Any problems?
15: No, I had to drive through some monster puddles, but it was kind of fun.
14: I'll take your word for it.
15: I can't say I always enjoy the drive, but I'm still glad I decided to transfer to Discovery Mountain Academy.
14: Me too.
15: Hey, there's Brianna and Addison. Ads, Brianna.
16: Attention students, please make your way to the gym for a brief assembly.
17: Okay, everyone, let's make our way to the gym.
15: Yes, Mrs. Olson.
17: Brianna, your backpack is dripping water everywhere.
18: It is?
17: Yes. I'll ask Mr. Enderby to mop these floors while we're in the assembly.
18: Okay. Come on, guys. Let's drop our backpacks at our desks on the way.
17: Good idea, Brianna. Thanks.
14: Yeah, mine got so waterlogged on the walk to school, it weighs 10 pounds more than usual.
8: Addison, Brianna, Cyrus, and Carson all found seats together on the gymnasium bleachers. What was this surprise assembly all about, they wondered.
2: Good morning, students. I have a few announcements, and then I'll let you all get to your classes.
4: Oh.
2: Yes, Harold, I see your hand.
4: Take your time, DS. We don't mind getting to class late.
2: You might not mind, Harold, but I'm sure the teachers are eager to get their lesson started. Now, my first announcement is some good news. Superintendent Reeder will be visiting us this morning. Yes, Harold, do you have your hand up again?
4: Reeder's visiting? That's great news.
2: Yes, but I'm afraid my other announcement will not be as welcome. I got to the school early this morning to check for any rain damage.
6: Oh, DS?
2: I see your hand, Janet. Yes?
6: Did anything get ruined? My dad's been worried about storm damage.
2: No. Nothing's ruined, at least not yet, but there are some big puddles out on the playground. Mia?
19: The puddles are bad. It's more like a lake out there.
2: You might be right. Even if the rain lets up, I'm afraid nobody's going to be taking recess outside today.
3: Oh, great. Another day stuck in our classrooms.
4: Aw, don't worry, Natasha. Jacob P. Donovan to the rescue. Diaz?
2: Yes, Chaplain Jake?
4: What if we organize some games in the gym? It'll be fun.
2: Thank you, Chaplain Jake. I'll let you take lead on that. And last announcement. Because the roads are bad, the field trip to Mr. McGee's Emerald Lake Mine will have to be postponed.
4: No field trip? But I've been looking forward to it.
6: Aw, come on.
2: Look, I know you're all disappointed, but safety has to come first.
3: Hey, Janet, Diaz is so worried about safety. Is he related to your dad?
6: Stop it, Kyler.
2: All right, everyone. Assembly over. Now, back to your classrooms.
3: Kids stuck inside again? Oh, Lord, give me patience. And please give it to me right now.
20: Good morning.
2: Reeder. Good to see you again. Sorry you had to drive up here on such a dreary day.
20: It's not raining that hard, and I kind of like drizzly days. I wasn't the only one enjoying it either.
2: Oh?
20: When I was almost here, I saw some guy out four-wheeling.
2: You're kidding.
20: Nope. His Jeep looked like one big ball of mud. Speaking of mud...
2: Yes?
20: I couldn't help noticing the playground is a muddy mess. It's practically a lake.
2: Ugh, I know. The kids have already been told they can't go outside today.
20: Last time I was here, we talked about installing drains around the playground and between the hill and the soccer field. Were you able to make any progress with that project?
2: I keep meaning to take that to the school board, but it just hasn't happened yet.
20: Well, don't feel too bad, Mike. I first had the idea for drains back when I was principal here.
2: You did?
20: Yes, even then, that corner of the field got swampy during wet weather. But it looks like it's gotten a lot worse.
2: It sure has, Reader. This has been a particularly wet spring. The hill in back of the school has eroded quite a bit.
20: I noticed that.
2: I feel bad for the kids, but I decided it was too dangerous for them to be out there today.
20: And it's not just too dangerous for the students.
2: Oh?
20: The classroom at the end of the school could be in danger of flooding.
2: You really think so?
20: Now, that's still the classroom for grades 1 through 3, right?
2: Yes. Mrs. Lewis likes being so close to the playground. The outside door to her room opens right out next to the swings.
20: Convenient, but being so close to the playground is why that room's in danger of flooding.
2: But this rain has to stop pretty soon, doesn't it?
20: Who knows? I sure wouldn't take any chances. What's that old saying? An ounce of prevention is worth a pound of cure?
2: You're right. The big question is, how much is that ounce of prevention going to cost?
20: Well, it's a lot easier to stop something from happening in the first place than to repair the damage afterwards.
2: You're right, I'm sure. Although, I'm not so sure the school board will agree.
20: Tell you what, let's call for an expert opinion.
2: An expert? Who'd you have in mind?
20: Someone who knows his way around a building site and a school board.
21: Someone who knows his way around a building site and a school board?

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0: It's been raining and raining and raining in Discovery Mountain. The Academy playground is a mess. Reader knows someone who might be able to help. Who will he call?
2: Hello, Trekkers.
3: Hello, Mr. Simon. This is Reader.
2: Oh, hi, Reader. Good to hear from you.
3: It's good to hear you, too. We're experiencing some flooding over here at the school because of the storm, and I was wondering if you'd be willing to come over and take a look with me.
2: Well, of course. I'll be happy to go to the school and take a look.
3: Great. Thanks, Mr. Simon.
2: I'm just waiting for Stan to get here with the delivery. Oh, I think I hear him now. As soon as he's done unloading, I'll be right down.
3: Great. See you soon.
2: Well, hello, Diesel. Are you going to help Stan unload this truck? Or do you want to take over the cash register while I help him? You want a third option? Okay, treat time it is.
4: Are you spoiling my dog again, Mr. Simon?
2: Of course.
4: Well, I guess I can't blame you. I spoil him plenty myself, don't I, boy? Sorry I'm running a little late today. Rainy roads can be treacherous. So I took it easy coming up the mountain.
2: A wise decision, Stan.
4: Yeah. Too bad not everyone out there is as wise as I am.
2: Did you have to avoid some crazy drivers?
4: Just one. Some guy in a Jeep crossed the road right in front of me.
2: A Jeep?
4: At least I think it was a Jeep. It was so muddy, I can't be sure. Whatever it was loud.
2: A loud Jeep, you say?
4: With the wild driver behind the wheel. Although, if I'm honest, I guess I pulled some crazy stunts when I was younger, too.
2: I think we all did.
4: Well, those boxes aren't going to get unloaded by themselves.
2: I'll give you a hand. As soon as we're done, I'm headed to the school. They've got a problem with the playground.
4: What kind of problem?
2: It's flooded. Reader thinks we should put in a French drain or something. Sounds like it might be a project for an engineer.
4: An engineer? No way. There's no need to pay an overpriced engineer. All you need is someone who knows what they're doing.
2: Like who? It's been a long time since I've been part of any big construction projects.
4: Where's your can-do spirit, Mr. Simon? I'll go with you to take a look at the playground.
2: Are you sure?
4: I'm sure. You're my last delivery of the day. Diesel would probably appreciate the chance to run around the soccer field and get muddy.
2: All right, then. Since Diesel obviously approves, let's get that truck unloaded.
5: Thanks for coming, Mr. Simon. Hey, and you too, Stan.
2: How can we help?
4: Well, looks like this whole end of the soccer field is a swamp.
6: We were thinking of putting in some drains a few months ago.
5: I wasn't expecting quite this much rain. I thought we had more time before it became a real problem.
6: Can you see how much the hill in the back there has already eroded?
2: Yes, I can. I had no idea it was this bad.
6: I think we should also build a retaining wall back behind the swings. It would stop any more topsoil from washing down onto the playground or into Mrs. Lewis's classroom.
5: A retaining wall, too? I know we don't have the budget for that.
6: Now, DS, remember what I said about an ounce of prevention?
5: Reader, with all due respect, Do you remember what I said about getting school board approval to spend that much?

0: much money?
1: Who says it has to cost that much?
0: I do. I did a little research back when Reader first suggested it. Installing drains the length of the soccer field is going to cost thousands. And a retaining wall, too? No way the board will approve that.
2: Mike, they may not have any choice. If you don't do something to prevent further erosion, there could be consequences. Painful, expensive consequences.
1: Whoa, Stan. Give us a little warning next time you do that.
0: My ears are going to be ringing into next week.
1: Oh, sorry. I didn't want Diesel to get too far away. Come here, boy. That's a good boy. I don't want you getting any muddier than you already are.
2: Now, where was I?
1: You were talking about painful consequences. And I don't think you were referring to that ear-splitting whistle of Stan's.
2: Oh, yes. What I meant was, if you don't take care of this mess now, it's going to cost even more later.
1: What was that?
3: What was what?
2: That.
1: It's Diesel. What's he growling at?
3: Beats me.
0: He's just staring up at that hill. Okay, now he's making me nervous.
3: He probably sees an animal. A coyote, or maybe even a bear.
0: A bear? We don't have grizzly bears around here, do we?
3: Grizzlies? Nah. The only bears out today are drizzly bears. Get it? Drizzly bears?
0: Yeah, I got it. But it doesn't make me feel any better.
1: Diesel sure seems worried about something up on that hill.
0: Come on, Diesel, give me a break. I've got enough to worry about already.
4: Diaz really does seem worried, doesn't he, Director Doug?
5: Yeah, he's worried about all the rain damaging the school and the playground.
4: Yes, and he's worried about how much it's going to cost to fix everything.
5: And now he's worried about what Diesel might be growling at.
4: Yes. Director Doug, do you have things that you worry about? I know that I do.
5: Oh boy, yes I do. And I think we all worry from time to time.
4: Right. And there must be an awful lot of us worriers, because there are at least 365 verses in the Bible that tell us to fear not.
5: Wow, that's a new verse for every day of the year. I guess God understood that we'd need a lot of reminding not to worry.
4: Definitely. And one of my favorite reminders is in the 6th chapter of Matthew. It's verses 25 to 27. Jesus said this, "I say to you, do not worry about your life, what you will eat or what you will drink, nor about your body, what you will put on. Is not life more than food, and the body more than clothing? Look at the birds of the air, for they neither sow nor reap, nor gather into barns. Yet your heavenly Father feeds them. Are you not of more value than they?"
5: Wow, that's a good reminder for each of us to take a deep breath and exercise our faith. Something we'll hear more about in this story series.
4: Yes, and we'll hear more about the rain and just what Diesel was growling at in our next episode of Weathering the Storm.
5: And perhaps who the mystery Jeep driver is. We'll see you then.
4: You've been listening to Discovery Mountain, where the air is clear, clear enough to hear your imagination, and where every day is an exercise in faith. 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Drizzly Days was written by Janice Nelson and post-produced in Ontario, Canada by Douglas Bruce and Danny Columbie. Recorded in Loveland, Colorado, Bowmanville, Ontario, and remotely from around the world.
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9: There, Washington. See fires. French long knife soldier camp in valley.
10: Yes, Chief Half King, I see them. There must be at least 50 French soldiers down there.
9: Lieutenant Collins? To me, sir?
11: Yes, Colonel.
10: Spread the men along the slopes of the side of the valley. Half King's warriors on the other side. Be very quiet and await my command. We want to capture them without bloodshed if possible, so no shooting.
11: But, sir, what if the Frenchies start shooting?
10: Then we'll shoot back. Carry out your orders, Lieutenant.
11: Yes, sir.
9: There are many sentries down there, Washington. French, much afraid Seneca warriors.
10: We want to take the French alive, Half King. Control your braves. There will be no scalp taking.
9: Oh, Washington talk like old squaw. All right, Half King try. I go now.
12: Arrêtez! Qui est là? Arrêtez!
13: Collins, what's happened?
11: The Indians wouldn't wait for your signal, Colonel. They're attacking the French. What do you want us to do?
13: Charge the camp, man! We've got to capture the French before the Indians kill them all!
14: Hello, boys and girls. This is Uncle Dan.
15: And I'm Aunt Carol. Welcome, one and all.
14: Well, your story today certainly starts out with a tense moment, Aunt Carol.
15: Mm-hmm.
14: Those were certainly exciting times.
15: Exciting and dangerous times, Uncle Dan. I think it's probably lots more fun, as well as lots safer, to listen to a dramatized story than to actually live it.
14: True, Aunt Carol. But it just fires up my imagination. Well, I can almost smell the gunpowder and see the war paint.
15: Well, I hope all our listeners have as keen an imagination as you do, Uncle Dan, because I'm ready to begin chapter 2 in my series called George Washington, the Uncommon Warrior. His Excellency, Governor of Virginia Dinwiddie, had sent young George Washington into the Ohio Territory to deliver the governor's demand that the French leave the territory. But the French refused. Angry, Dinwiddie now determined to drive them out. He sent Colonel Trent to build a strong fort in the triangle where the Ohio River began. But before the fort was half finished, the French attacked, driving the English away. Then the French finished the fort and occupied it with 1,000 soldiers. Colonel Washington, marching north with only 160 men, constructed a fort of his own, which he called Fort Necessity. Half King, a Seneca chief loyal to the British, led Washington to a hidden valley where a company of French infantry were camped. The attack began without warning.
11: Are caught between the Indians and us, Colonel. They're throwing down their guns and surrendering.
12: Capitule! Capitule! Colonel!
13: The Indians are tomahawking and scalping the wounded. Half King, make your brave stop this massacre!
16: What are the casualties, Lieutenant Collins?
11: Just one of our men is dead. 10 Frenchmen were killed and about 20 wounded. We took 21 prisoners, but one soldier escaped into the woods.
16: He will warn the main force, and they will be on our necks before the week is out. Where's the French commander?
11: Captain Jumonville was shot by Half King. He said the captain was the man who killed his father.
17: Well, hello there, Horn. I thought I'd come up and give you a hand.
16: Christopher Guest. It's good to see you, my friend. What news do you bring?
17: Governor Dinwiddie sends word that you will be joined by Captain McKay and 100 regulars. They're supposed to help build a military road up through the Alleghenies.
16: That is good news.
17: Don't be too sure, Horse. McKay is regular army, and he won't take kindly to a provincial officer giving him orders.
16: Captain McKay, you and your men have been with us for 3 days now, and none of you have lifted a finger to help build this road. I order you to detail some of your men to assist us, sir.
18: You don't seem to realize, Colonel Washington, that I am an officer in His Majesty's Royal Hussars, and as such, I do not take orders from colonial officers. My men are here to fight, sir, not work. Ugh.
11: Well, isn't he the uppity one, though? Will you put him in irons for insubordination, Colonel Washington?
16: No, I'll keep my peace for the time being. Let's get on with the work, but make sure you have pickets stationed to guard against surprise attack. Mr. Gist is scouting in the forest, but we can't be too careful.
11: Here's Mr. Gist now, sir, with a chief half-king.
17: I got some bad news for you, Huss. The Frenchies are about 10 miles down the trail and marching this way fast.
16: How strong are the Gist?
17: Well, I reckon there's about 600 of them, with a half dozen good-sized pieces of artillery. Wouldn't you say that's about right, Half-King?
19: That's right, Gist. What you do, Washington?
16: I don't know. My men are worn out from building the road. We are outnumbered 3-1. I think the best thing to do is retreat to Fort Necessity.
19: What? You run away. Cowards! Seneca Braves no longer your brothers. We go!
15: Half King and his warriors melted into the woods, leaving Washington and his weary troops to march back down the road, newly chopped through the forest. They reached the hastily built stockade and set about strengthening their defenses, as best they could, for the attack that was sure to come.
18: This is the worst fortification I have ever seen. The French will have every advantage, firing from the hills and from behind trees.
16: Captain McKay, it was the best we could do in the time we had. You said you were here to fight. You'd better get ready.
18: Fight? How can I? Our powder has turned to wet paste, and we are wallowing knee-deep in mud.
16: The attack has started, Lieutenant Collins. Have your men return the fire as best they can. Mr. Gist, what do you think our chances?
17: Not good, Hoss. We have little food and water, and our powder is wet. No, sir, our chances ain't good at all.
15: That evening, the French commandant sent terms of surrender to Washington. After some negotiation, the English were allowed to keep their guns as protection against Indians. Two Virginians were left as hostages until the captured French soldiers were returned. The next morning, the retreat back to Virginia began.
11: Colonel Washington, the men are getting tired. Will it be all right to call a break?
16: Yes, of course, Lieutenant. And will you ask Captain McKay to join me?
11: Yes, sir. All right, men, take 5. Captain McKay, the colonel wants you.
16: This is the first time we've had a chance to study the surrender papers we signed. Do you read French?
18: No. But I think Christopher Gist does. Mr. Gist, will you come here, sir?
17: I heard what you said. Yes, I know a bit of French. Let's see that paper. Well, looks like them Frenchies tricked you fellas into a mess of trouble. It says here that you confessed to the assassination of Captain Jumonville.
15: This had been a terrible experience for the young commander. He had lost men and supplies, and the surrender paper was a serious worry. But most of all was the knowledge that he'd failed. The French now controlled the Ohio Valley. What would Dinwiddie and the Burgesses think? 5 weeks later, Washington arrived in Williamsburg.
18: Colonel Washington, you have been summoned before this assembly to hear our appraisal of your report.
16: Governor, I have no
18: the
16: excuse.
18: The Burgesses and I agree that you behaved in a magnificent manner. You and your men are to be congratulated on a brave and dangerous mission. I am happy to inform you that your men will be paid 1 pistole each.
20: I say, let's have 3 rousing cheers for our young hero. Hip, hip,
21: hooray!
20: Hip, hip.
21: Hooray!
20: Hip, hip,
21: hooray!
16: Colonel Fairfax, may I have a word with you?
2: Of course, George. I'm very pleased that the Assembly gave you a vote of thanks. It was very well deserved. You are becoming the best-known young man in the colonies.
16: And perhaps the angriest. Dinwiddie has demoted me to the rank of captain to serve under Colonel Innes of the 187th Regulars. I will not stand for it, sir. I am a lieutenant colonel. If I cannot retain my rank, I shall resign my commission.
15: In November of 1754, Washington rode slowly back to Mount Vernon, letting his temper cool. He was now 23 years old, and it was time, he thought, to look to his future.
3: What a beautiful morning, George. Spring is lovely at Mount Vernon. You've done wonders here.
16: Thank you, William. It was good of your sister Anne to rent me the place. Mount Vernon has always felt like home to me.
3: And so it is. Anne's new husband had no interest in it. And if you weren't here, it would fall into ruin.
16: I don't get away much anymore. There's always so much to do. You're a Burgess, William. What is happening in Williamsburg? What are the French? Will the colonials force them out of the Ohio Valley?
3: The hostilities with the French continue. Our new king, George III, has sent General Braddock to Virginia with an army of redcoats to settle the question.
16: Ah, I saw the two war frigates that sailed up the Potomac and anchored at Alexandria. No matter. I am well out of it, William. I shall remain a farmer.
18: Governor Dinwiddie, I hear the wilderness is appalling. It's said that you've not even one good road leading over the hills to that French fort.
22: It is called Fort Duquesne, General Braddock. And this land is quite different from England, sir. Here we have mountains, not hills, and the forests are filled with wild Indians as well as the French.
18: Yes, yes, to be sure. Oh, I say, do you have someone with a bit of military knowledge who also knows the wilderness? I'll need a person of that sort to go with me on this campaign.
22: Well, I have one man, or at least I did have him. Young George Washington has just the experience that you need. But he has resigned his commission, and I doubt that he would agree to go.
18: Oh, we'll invite the young man to dinner. Let me have a go at him. I'll wager I can win him over.
16: There must be 2,000 soldiers drilling on the square. They look invincible.
18: There they are, young Washington. We are going to drive those Frenchmen from Fort Duquesne and back to Canada where they belong. I want you to come with us.
16: I've given up my commission, General.
18: Oh, I know all about that, my boy, and I must say I don't blame you. Dastardly trick, that. But you'd come as a civilian member of my personal staff. The question of rank will never arise. Now, what do you say?
15: George said yes. He asked his younger brother Jack to oversee the plantation while he was gone. In May 1755, as Braddock's aide-de-camp, he rode out of Alexandria with the glittering British army. But right from the start, friction arose between the autocratic general and his buckskin-clad aide.
18: What do you call these blasted mountains? I don't think we'll ever get over them. I thought you said this was a road, young Washington.
16: I said it was a trail, General Braddock. If you wouldn't insist on leveling every molehill and bridging every tiny creek, we would go much faster. The mountains are called the Allegheny, sir, and these are just hills compared to what is coming.
18: Now you young jackanapes, ride to the rear and check on the baggage train before I have you skinned alive.
16: Yes, sir.
23: Why do you allow the young scamp to talk to you that way, General?
18: Oh, I like his spirit, Major. When he thinks I'm wrong, he tells me about it. It's very refreshing. But the boy's been off his feed the last few days. I hope he doesn't get sick. We need him. Orderly, I sent you to fetch Mr. Washington. Now, where is he?
24: But Mr. Washington's in the hospital wagon, General Braddock.
18: What?
24: He's real sick, sir. I think he's going to die.
14: Well, Aunt Carol, things don't look so good for George right now.
25: Mm-mm.
14: But I'm not too worried, since I know he's got to survive to become president of the United States.
25: Oh, Uncle Dan, don't give the story away.
14: I'm not, Aunt Carol. I just think we need a bit of levity about now.
25: Levity? Ah, I thought I saw you looking over the latest issue of Clubhouse before the program started. Is this your way of letting me know you have a joke or riddle for me?
14: Oh, you guessed it, Aunt Carol.
25: Mm-hmm.
14: Now let's see if you can guess the answer. What did the grape do when it got stepped on?
25: When it got stepped on?
14: Uh-huh. Becky from Ohio sent this one in.
25: Well, I'm stumped. What did the grape do when it got stepped on?
14: It gave out a little whine.
25: Oh, that's a good one.
14: Do you think we have time for another one, Aunt Carol?
25: Sure, go ahead.
14: This one is from Monica. Knock, knock.
25: Who's there?
14: Oswald.
25: Oswald who?
14: Help, I swallowed my gum.
25: You swallowed your gum? Okay, now I have one for you.
14: Uh-oh, here it comes.
25: What do you call a cow that eats grass?
14: Let's see.
25: Come on, Uncle Dan.
14: A normal cow.
25: Well, maybe, but I think it's called a lawn mower.
14: Oh, you got me, Aunt Carol.
25: Boys and girls, if you'd like to read Clubhouse Magazine for yourself, just visit our website at yourstoryhour.org. That's yourstoryhour.org.
14: Not only will you be able to read all the jokes and riddles, but Clubhouse also has a lot of great stories, puzzles, crafts, recipes, poems, and much more. So check it out today.
25: If you have a joke or riddle you'd like to share, send it to Your Story Hour, Box 8, Niles, N-I-L-E-S, Michigan, 49120. Who knows? Your joke or riddle may be the one to stump Uncle Dan next time.
14: Or Aunt Carol. But right now it's time to get back to her story, George Washington. The Uncommon Warrior.
25: General Braddock, his aide-de-camp George Washington, and a contingent of British troops had set out to drive the French from Fort Duquesne. When they were just a few days away from their objective, George became ill. General Braddock went back to the hospital wagon to check on his young aide-de-camp.
0: Doctor, how's Mr. Washington? Is he as sick as I've been told? Will he live?
1: Yes, General Braddock, your young Virginian will live. He has the strength of an ox and a strong will. He's very weak, though.
0: Now, would it hurt if I talked with him?
1: I think it would do him a world of good, sir. I believe he is awake now. But don't stay too long, please.
4: Hello, General. I'm sorry I can't get up and stand at attention.
0: Ah, are you still disrespectful, even on your sickbed, you young rascal? Well, I'll forgive you this time, if you will promise to eat and get well soon.
4: We are within a few miles of the fort. Will the battle start soon?
0: As soon as we can get our big guns up this confounded trail and pointed in the right direction. Yes, it will be very soon now, my boy.
4: General, promise me you will let me know before you attack the fort. I don't want to miss the battle.
0: I promise to tell you in time, young Washington. And I promise you a good fight as well.
25: 1,200 English soldiers, sweltering in their heavy uniforms, trudged through the summer heat. On the 9th of July, 1755, the army reached the Monongahela River. Washington, still so weak from his typhoid-like fever that he had to pad his saddle with pillows, joined them for the crossing.
0: We forded the river without incident, thank God. Now, Fort Duquesne is only 9 miles away. Now, what say you, young Washington? Do you think we've surprised the Frenchies?
4: No, sir, I think not. They have known we are coming for days. The woods have been full of Indians watching our every move.
0: But our outriders and pickets have seen nothing.
4: Of course not, General. Sir, all along this stretch is a perfect place for an ambush.
0: What?
4: The trail is too narrow for maneuvering, and there's a thickly wooded slope on either side. Perhaps we should string the men out more.
0: No, nonsense. The French have been trained in the European style of warfare. They will fight face to face in the open.
25: George and General Braddock raced toward the shooting. When they reached the head of the column, the general couldn't believe his eyes. Heavy fire was coming from the woods on both sides of the trail. The British soldiers were massed together, their bright red coats making perfect targets. Officers tried to rally the men, but astride their horses, they were easy to hit. Most of them were either killed or wounded in the first few minutes of the ambush.
5: Get behind the trees and rocks, men! Fight like the Indians!
6: Oh, horse is shot. Let's find another one. There, one running loose.
5: Whoa, boy. Easy, horse. That's it. I'm in the saddle, boy. It's all right.
25: Washington stayed in the thick of the battle. He had two horses shot from under him. Bullets whistled through his hat and slit his clothing, but he remained unharmed.
15: General Braddock was not so lucky.
7: Cowards, stand and fight! Do not retreat! Fire and step back! Fire and step...
8: General, are you hit bad?
7: Bad enough, young Washington. Get me on a horse.
8: You're in no condition to ride. You, Sergeant, General Braddock has been shot. Get a detail and help me get him to the rear.
7: How goes the battle?
8: The battle is lost, sir. The army is in complete rout. The Virginians are acting as rear guard, but the Indians are already among the dead taking scalps.
7: What's to do, George?
8: All of the officers are down, General. I'm going to take command and organize an orderly retreat.
7: Yes, young Washington, do that.
15: That night, the remnant of the once proud army reached the Monongahela to find the provisions destroyed and Colonel Dunbar, second in command, gone. The jolting of the hospital wagon over the rough trail was too much for Braddock. Some 3 days later, he sent for Washington.
8: You wanted to talk to me, General?
7: Yes, my boy. Take the men to Fort Cumberland and send word to Dinwiddie. You're a good man, young Washington. If I had a son, I would have wanted him to be just like you.
8: Doctor, come quickly.
1: I'm afraid he's gone, Mr. Washington. Too bad. He was a brave soldier.
8: He was that, Doctor, and a good man as well.
15: General Braddock was buried in the middle of the trail, and the wagons were run over the grave to hide it from the Indians. Then Washington marched the army over the long trail to Fort Cumberland.
8: Come in.
9: Sir, Sergeant Mitchell reporting.
8: Sergeant, I want you to carry this message to Governor Dinwiddie in Williamsburg.
9: Very good, sir. May I say, Mr. Washington, without you, I don't know what would have become of us. You brought us to the Monongahela, and you found enough supplies left by that coward Colonel Dunbar to get us here. The men want to thank you, sir.
8: Thank you, Sergeant. Carry out your orders now.
15: Sergeant Mitchell delivered Washington's report to Dinwiddie several weeks later. Then he lost no time in finding a tavern on Duke of Gloucester Road, and soon he had an eager crowd gathered around to hear his news.
10: You say that Braddock is dead?
9: Yep, shot right through the lung.
3: I just can't believe them regulars was beat. Best soldiers I ever saw.
9: The redcoat ranks were packed solid. The French and Indians couldn't miss. And we Virginians, we got behind trees and we made out better. All the officers were shot except George Washington. He brought us out of there even though he was sick as a dog. He'll be lucky if he don't die, too. That Colonel Dunbar, he scurried off to Philly to save his skin.
15: Later that summer, Washington traveled back to Williamsburg, determined to remove himself from the military forever and return to Mount Vernon.
22: Well, young Washington, you've become quite a hero. Let us come to this office almost every day, praising your actions during the Braddock campaign. You handled yourself very well, Colonel Washington.
8: That is Mr. Washington, Governor Dinwiddie. I resigned my commission, remember? I am no longer in the militia.
22: Oh, tush, my dear young man.
8: When I was adjutant of the militia, I received trifling pay. I was demoted, scoffed at by regular officers junior to myself, and I ruined my health in the bargain. I am going back home to be a farmer. I know what to expect there.
22: But you can't retire now.
8: Why not, pray?
22: The Indians have run wild since Braddock's defeat, and no settler is safe on the frontier. We need a man who has had experience with the Indians and who knows the territory to be commander of all Virginia troops. In short, we need you, George Washington.
15: In September, George became the commander-in-chief of the Virginia Army with the rank of full colonel. For the next 2 years, he fought a defensive war on a 400-mile front. The strain took its toll on the young commander. The old fever reappeared, rendering him seriously ill for 3 months. While he lay sick, Dinwiddie, to no one's regret, was recalled to England. His place was taken by Francis Fauquier, quite a different kind of man.
11: Ah, Colonel Washington, sorry to keep you waiting. You have been sick, I am told. Are you quite recovered?
8: I have been ill, Governor Fauquier, but I am well enough now.
11: We have not met before, but I have heard some marvelous things about you. The reason I asked you here is to tell you of some developments that might finally end this long war.
8: Any news of that kind will be welcome, sir.
11: And as you know better than anyone, the war has been going slowly in the north as well as here. But our new Prime Minister, William Pitt, has advised the King to send his best generals and a huge army to the colonies to settle this once and for all.
8: What will that mean for Virginia, Governor?
11: Well, General Forbes, with a full battalion of regulars, has arrived in Philadelphia. He will march against Fort Duquesne yet this year. He has asked for you to join his staff.
15: About this time, George Washington called again on a very wealthy and young widow in the Williamsburg area.
12: Yes, sir?
8: Please tell Mrs. Custis that George Washington is calling.
13: Why, George, it is you. I saw you ride up the drive from my sitting room window. Please come in. Now, what brings you to Six Chimneys?
8: You do. Now, don't stop me. I've practiced what I want to say. But I've forgotten every word.
13: George, I won't bite. Say what is in your mind.
8: All right. Martha, will you marry me?
13: Oh. Yes, I will. I will be honored to be your wife.
15: And then it was on to Pennsylvania and Winchester to join General Forbes. Forbes put his army to work building a military road, while Washington was assigned to act as advance scout with his company of Virginians. The summer dragged on as preparations were made to attack the French at Fort Duquesne. Fall arrived.
10: It's getting mighty cold, Colonel Washington.
8: You must expect cold weather in November, Lieutenant Collins.
10: And we're not far from Fort Duquesne. Funny we haven't seen any sign of pickets.
8: It is strange. Well, have the men douse the breakfast fires. Dawn is almost here. We must be on our way.
17: Colonel, there be smoke over the hill. Lots of smoke, sir.
8: Yes, I see it. Come on, Collins. Let's go take a look.
10: Fort Duquesne! It's burned! Burned to the ground! The French have gone!
15: The frontiers of Virginia were now safe, and the Ohio country was open to English settlers. In a few years, a new fort was built at the fork of the rivers, called Fort Pitt. Within a year, General Wolfe would defeat Montcalm at Quebec. Peace had come to the colonies.
10: What will you do now, Colonel, now that the fighting is done?
8: The first thing I'll do is resign my commission. Then, on to Mount Vernon to make sure my brother Jack has made all the improvements I asked for. And what about you, Lieutenant?
10: I spotted some land over in the Ohio country. I think I'll get married and start farming.
8: I have somewhat the same plans, Lieutenant. I hope to marry soon myself.
10: Ah.
14: Well, Aunt Carol, I'm glad things ended on a happy note.
25: Mm-hmm.
14: And I'm very glad that this station makes it possible for everyone to hear our stories.
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14: Station managers need to know which programs are popular. Those are the programs they keep on the air.
25: So call or write soon, won't you? 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
3: Friends, this is Doug Batchelor. How about an amazing fact? Did you know a member of the grass family is considered to be the fastest growing plant in the world? It's a member of the true grass family, known as Poaceae, or also known as Bambusia. We all know it as bamboo. These tall stalks are actually the largest members of the grass family. In the warmer climates of Asia, they are capable of growing as much as 39 inches per day. How would you like to keep up with mowing that field? In fact, bamboo grows so fast that standing in one of these bamboo forests on a sunny day, you can actually hear the plants growing. There are around 1,500 different species of bamboo in the world that come in several different colors, such as black, green, gold, gray, red, yellow, and powdered blue. The bamboo plant is also extremely versatile, with an extraordinary range of uses, such as, let me take a breath, bicycle frames, baskets, bird cages, blinds, boats, bridges, brushes, buckets, canoes, 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Pretty incredible when you remember that bamboo is just gigantic grass. Stay with us, friends. We're going to learn more as Amazing Facts brings you this edition of Bible Answers Live.
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5: My name is John Ross. Good evening, listening friends. Pastor Doug, let's begin the program with prayer. Dear Father, once again, we thank you that we have this opportunity to study your word, and we ask your special blessing upon this program. Be with those who are listening, wherever they might be. We know that the Bible is your book, and we need your leading in order to correctly understand it. So guide our minds today, for we ask this in Jesus' name. Amen.
3: Amen.
5: Well, Pastor Doug, you opened the program talking about bamboo, and what a versatile grass that is. You know, I spent some time in the Orient, and I was fascinated by how they use bamboo for scaffolding, and it goes up story after story after story on the sides of these buildings, and it's strong, and people are climbing all over it. And then, of course, you mentioned that it's such a fast-growing plant.
3: It's amazing. Probably everybody listening here, if you've ever been to a Chinese restaurant, you've eaten bamboo, because they put the little bamboo shoots in a variety of dishes. But it's just phenomenal how quickly it grows, and some of it is, you know, 7-8 inches around. And yet it's grass is really what it is. It's in the grass family, and it behaves like grass. And even though they grow up like trees in forests, they have a very short lifespan. They die off after 4 or 5 years, and new bamboo has to grow. Reminds us of that verse in 1 Peter chapter 1, verse 24 and 25. All flesh is as grass, and all the glory of man is the flower of grass. And the grass will wither, and the flower thereof falleth away. But the word of the Lord endures forever. God's word never fails. Now, a lot of people misunderstand the Bible, and they might misapply the Bible. But if you study the Bible the way that Jesus intended, and if we look at it the way the apostles used the scriptures, people won't make those mistakes, and we can have a true understanding of this constitution for human life. We have a free resource that talks about how to study the Bible, and Pastor Ross is going to tell us about that.
5: Pastor Doug, the book is entitled The Ultimate Resource, and I think you're very familiar with this book. You wrote the book, Dealing with the Bible. And for anyone listening, we'd love to send this to you absolutely free. Just call our resource line. It's 800-835-6747. You can ask for the book, The Ultimate Resource, talking about the Bible, and we'll get that right out to you.
3: Now, Pastor Ross, when we had our broadcast last week, we knew that folks were getting pretty stirred up about a popular prediction that Judgment Day was going to happen yesterday. And we explained to everybody that we would be back today. And praise the Lord, we're here. There's a lot of folks that may be discouraged or confused out there because there was a popular radio host who had been predicting far and wide on over 150 different outlets that May 21st was going to be Judgment Day and the world was going to end. And we were respectfully disagreeing. A lot of very dear people that work at the Family Radio organization also did not agree with Mr. Camping's Bible interpretation. And I think that we were really concerned for a couple of reasons. One being that making these wild predictions is dangerous in that if people get caught up in this, as many did, they, being sincere, they invest their last penny into trying to tell everybody to prepare for this date. In spite of the fact Jesus said, no man knows the day or the hour. And just countless people sold their homes. They cashed out their retirement and their bank accounts. Some argued in the families, and they left their families to go on the road and tell the world that everything was ending. And it just caused tremendous turmoil. The other big thing is it gives the unbelievers and skeptics and cynics in the world fresh reasons, fresh material to mock the Bible and Christianity. But the Bible never does tell us to pick a date for Jesus coming. This is an abuse of the scripture. And, you know, it makes us very sad. We know that it has bitterly disappointed some of the people that were believing that today they'd be in glory. And we prepared a website knowing this was going to be a great disappointment. Amazing Facts prepared a website just a little while back to try and minister to folks that might be confused about this. We have special messages there, study material. Pastor Ross, you want to tell us about that?
5: You know, the website is entitled After May 21, and you can just type that into your search engine, or you can put it into the address. Yes, aftermay21.com. aftermay21.com. You know, Pastor Doug, this I think is particularly important, this website, for those who really believe that something significant was going to happen on May 21. As you mentioned, there's probably a lot of people out there who are very disappointed, wondering what went wrong, where did we misinterpret Scripture. This website will give you a clear understanding of what the Bible says with reference to the second coming of Christ.
3: You know, something else that struck me is we've received a lot of calls. Matter of fact, this website, I should say, in 5 days got 172,000 visits. Mm. And here in Northern California, on Friday, we did an interview with Fox News, and that aired 3 or 4 times that day. And then we had two other national radio interviews dealing with this subject. Amazing Facts sort of specializes in prophecy, so a lot of people were calling saying, what's your view on this? And what amazed me was how many people, even though they didn't believe it, seemed to get a little edgy with the idea, what if? Mm. And it's like they had to ask themselves. Everyone became a little introspective and, well, I don't think it's going to happen. But, and a lot of folks were calling me kind of teasing, but there was a nervous sound in their voice, like, well, I don't want to be too bold about this. What if? And I do want to remind everybody, as we said on the Fox News interview, Jesus is coming. Mm-hmm. We believe that firmly. We didn't think that it would be yesterday because there's so many prophecies that still remain unfulfilled that are preparing for that. But we do believe we've entered the beginning of the end. Jesus said in Matthew 24, these are the beginning of sorrows. And I think we've entered that time. But the devil's used this. We all know the story of the boy who called wolf. And so when a minister starts to say, this is the day, the sky is falling and it doesn't happen, when that time really does come, the devil has made the world less prepared. Mm. And so it's a great concern. And please visit the website. If you know anybody who's been caught up in this, some of you know people who've quit their jobs and a variety of sacrifices that have been made, please direct them to, very simple, aftermay21.com. And then send it out. Put it on your Facebook. Link it. There's a lot of very discouraged people out there. aftermay21.com. I should let you know Family Radio is operating normally today. Their website now has absolutely no reference to this whole escapade. And everybody's sort of wondering, what is Mr. Camping going to say? Is he going to issue an apology, which I think would be appropriate? Is he going to say the date needs to be recalculated somehow? Is he going to say, as back in the days of Jonah, you know, the people repented and so God spared everybody? Of course, I didn't notice any universal repentance happening. And so it'll be very interesting, and you know, what he says. And I just really think we need to pray, because even this, Christ said there'll be false Christs and false prophets. This is a sign of the end. It's exactly what Jesus said was going to happen.
5: You know, Pastor Doug, let me also mention another website. We mentioned aftermay21.com. But we also have a website dedicated to prophecy called BibleProphecyTruth.com, which deals with the subject of the second coming or the rapture. And you can go along and look at a number of Bible passages as well as a study dealing with that. BibleProphecyTruth.com and then AfterMay21.com. Let's go to the phone lines. We have Mark, who is listening in Knoxville, Tennessee. Mark, you're on the air.
6: Yes. Hi, thank you for taking my call. Can I give you a little tease about yesterday before getting to my question?
3: Sure.
6: We use screen names on the internet, you know, and my screen name was The Skipper, and it showed the Skipper's picture for a profile picture. And my question was, did Gilligan go up in the rapture? We have searched the entire island for him and can't find him.
3: Well, I had some friends that were calling me and saying, Doug, are you still here? Or did you leave us? And so yeah, a lot of people were calling. So it was on people's minds. Mm. Your question, Mark?
6: Yeah, it's about Luke 21:24. I noticed that Jerusalem was going to be trodden down of the Gentiles till the end of the times of the Gentiles be fulfilled, which I understood ended 44 years ago.
3: Yeah, there are a couple of views, and let me read this for our listeners. We always have a lot of people driving down the road, and it says, and there shall be, What did we say? Luke 21:24. And they shall fall by the edge of the sword and will be led away captive into all nations. And Jerusalem will be trodden down of the Gentiles until the times of the Gentiles be fulfilled. Many people say that, of course, this is the dispersion of the Jews, which Luke lived to see, we believe. And then it also is referring to when Israel was reestablished as a nation. Now, then there are some who are looking at Israel now as being spiritual Israel and saying that Jerusalem, God's church, would be trodden down until there's a restoration of the truth. And so I've heard this used either way. I don't really have a disagreement on either side. Obviously, what happened to Israel as a nation? There is no other nation in the world that can claim what the Jews can claim, that they have been dispossessed three times, once in Egypt, once in Babylon, and once by the Romans, and then got back their territory again over a period of 4,000 years. There's just no other nation anywhere like that. And so that's prophetic.
6: Can I get to my question?
3: I thought that was the... I'm sorry. Go ahead.
6: Yeah. I know that the times of Gentiles began in 70 A.D. and ended in 1967 when the Jews got Jerusalem back. Now, my question is, if Obama gets his way and Israel goes back to pre-1967 borders, will that put Jerusalem back into the times of the Gentiles and therefore put the Second Coming off many years?
3: I think, well, that's a good question. First of all, as of today, I looked on the news and President Obama is kind of restating what he meant by the 67 borders. He said that was misinterpreted. I think he took a lot of heat for that. Secondly, I think that if there is any kind of a conflict that is going to dispossess the Jews, that it's going to be the last war in some way. I think that would be, it'll just be a catastrophic war. So I don't expect that to happen again unless it happens in the context of some last great earthly battle.
6: Now, you said that Jerusalem's been dispossessed three times.
3: Well, I'm counting when Abraham lived in Salem, and then his descendants, Jacob, went down to Egypt. Then they came back. So that's one coming back. Then they were carried to Babylon. They came back. Then they were carried off by the Romans, and they came back.
6: Yeah. Now, Isaiah 11:11, a lot of people believe that refers to nowadays, where it talks about, I will set my hand again the second time. Now, how could that refer to nowadays if the second time was Babylon rather than now?
3: Well, that's where we go to the other part of there being an application for spiritual Israel, because when the tree was cut down, Christ said, destroy this temple made with hands and I will raise it up. The church actually became grafted in to the stock of Israel that you find in Romans 9. We've got a book we'll send you that goes into detail on this.
5: 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Our next call is Tracy, and she's listening on KEUH. 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
7: Thank you.
3: Hi.
7: I have a question regarding the rapture. I want to know if Christians will be raptured before the tribulation or after?
3: Well, I'm glad you asked. Now, there's a lot of dear Christians out there that believe one of three views on this. Two are really popular. One is that the rapture takes place before the tribulation. The other is that the rapture takes place after. There's a smaller group that believes, they called mid-trib. They believe the rapture takes place in the middle of this tribulation. We here in this program are of the old Protestant view that there is a tribulation before the second coming, before the saints are caught up. Rapture just means to be caught up, and you find that in 1 Thessalonians chapter 4. And there's a lot of reasons for that. Jesus said in Matthew 24, he that endures to the end will be saved. He said there'll be great tribulation in all the world. And says, then you'll look up, you'll see your redemption drawing nigh. Paul said in the book of Acts, all that live godly will suffer persecution. No, I'm sorry, I'm misquoting. He says, it is through much tribulation we enter the kingdom of God. And then another, for me, a real coup de grace on this doctrine is the seven last plagues are very similar to the plagues that fell on the Egyptians. Were the children of Israel still in Egypt when the plagues fell? And the answer is yes. It wasn't until after the 10th plague, the Passover, that they were delivered from Egypt. Will God's people still be in the world during

0: Again, the number to call is 800-835-6747. And the book, Tracy, is Anything But Secret.
1: Send your free copy.
0: Send it absolutely free. Give us a call and we'll send it out to you. All right, let's see if we can get another call in here. We have Manuel, who is listening in Elk Grove. Manuel, welcome to the program.
2: Hi, how are you today?
1: Doing good.
2: Good. I have a question on Isaiah 65, the last part of verse 20.
1: All right.
2: For the child shall die.
1: Yep.
2: And can you give me a little light on that?
1: Yeah, let me read it for everybody. It says, there shall no more fence an infant of days, nor an old man that has not filled his days. For the child will die 100 years old. And people go, it's talking about heaven here. The child
2: yes.
1: will die. And, you know, he goes on and continues talking about heaven. How will a child die 100 years old? The word die here in Hebrew is very similar to the word cease. And it's basically saying the child will cease to be a child at 100 years. Now, you look back in Genesis, and you start finding out when men were living 900 years, it says they didn't get married until they were 100. And, you know, yeah. Who was it? Isaac didn't get married till he was like 40. And Jacob was 60. I mean, they grew much, and, you know, people wanted to kill Abraham for his wife when she was 80 years old. She was so pretty. People aged more slowly. Things have been accelerated since the entrance of sin. In heaven, it's going to be restored, and children that are resurrected in heaven will not mature in 12 years like they might here, but they won't even cease being a child for 100 years. So it's just not a good translation in the King James.
2: And how about the sinner being 100 years old shall be accursed?
1: That's going back to where it says in Daniel chapter 12 that some will be raised to everlasting life and some to everlasting condemnation. The wicked are forever cursed.
2: Right.
1: So it means even after 100 years, the sinner, there's no second chance, there's no reprieve, no mercy for them anymore. Their fate is eternal. But the child is going to enjoy their childhood for 100 years.
2: Okay, now I get it.
1: How many people 90 years old wish they could be children again?
2: Yeah,
1: here you can have a 90-year-old child. See,
2: okay,
1: see what I'm saying?
2: Thank you very much.
1: Thank you. Appreciate it, Manuel. All right, friends, we're not going away. We're going to take more calls. Maybe you've got questions about this judgment day that was foretold yesterday that obviously, at least the part about the great earthquake and the Lord coming, did not happen. And if you've got questions, give us a call. 800-463-7297. Taking a break. Be right back.
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0: My name is Doug Batchelor.
1: My name is John Ross. And again, we just want to remind those listening, there's two websites in particular that we'd like you to jot down and take a look at. AfterMay21.com deals with this whole situation, this judgment day that was predicted. 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And then also another website dedicated to Bible prophecy called BibleProphecyTruth.com. 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All right, Pastor Doug, let's go to the phone lines and see how many calls we can get in. We have Sarah that is listening in San Diego. Sarah, welcome to the program.
2: Hi, guys. How are you doing?
0: Doing well. How are you?
2: Good. Hey, my question is about being unequally yoked. I've never gotten a straight answer whenever I ask this. And the reason I'm asking is I'm in a relationship right now where I'm unsure. I am Christian. My boyfriend is Christian as well. However, I have been baptized, and he is not. So does that make a huge difference as far as, like, I mean, us being on the same page and all that? I've never been able to understand that.
0: Well, I don't want to put you on the spot, but if you're comfortable, do you mind my asking, what is your denomination background?
2: Well, I go to a non-denominational church.
0: You go to a church that believes water baptism.
2: Yes.
0: And your boyfriend has not been baptized for what reason?
2: Well, I guess he just hasn't gotten to that, you know, that point where he feels that he can. I mean, we both go to church together. We go to Bible study together. We both believe the same thing. It's just that I'm not sure if, you know, me being baptized and him not makes us unequally yoked.
0: All right. Well, let me share with you as clearly as I can that okay. I do think that you've got an issue there. You've got a problem. First of all, baptism is as important to a Christian as a wedding ceremony is to a marriage. Mm-hmm. You have taken the step of making the covenant. Your boyfriend, while he's going through the motions of believing, has not taken that step. And so that commitment of baptism is a very important thing. And if you were to have a life together, and if there were ever to be children, you'd find that if he has not made that decision and you have, it does have an impact on the choices that the children make. And so, boy, I tell you, if you have a checklist of what you're looking for in the right person for a future, someone who's made that covenant, that commitment to Christ, following Christ, you know, the last words of Jesus are, go therefore teach and baptize. So that must be a priority if these are the last words of Christ. It is important. It says, unless you're born of the water and the Spirit, you can't enter the kingdom of heaven.
1: You know, it might not be that he's unwilling to be baptized. Perhaps he's never had an opportunity to really study it out for himself and see the significance of the subject. You know, we do have a book, Sarah, that I think would be very helpful. You might want to share
0: Good
1: this
0: idea.
1: With him. It's called Baptism, Is It Really Necessary? Baptism, Is It Really Necessary? And if you'd call our resource line, I'll let you grab a pencil so you can write it down. It's 800-835-6747. That's 800-835-6747. Ask the operator for the book, Baptism, Is It Really Necessary? And we'll be happy to send that to you. You can also go to the Amazing Facts website, amazingfacts.com, and you can actually search the book and you can read it online. Baptism, Is It Really Necessary?
0: That's a good idea.
1: You know, it answers a lot of these very important questions, and I think he'd find it helpful and interesting as he studies the subject.
0: Yeah, whether you call for it or you read it online, it's free. We want to get the truth out. You think that might help, Sarah?
2: I think so. Thank you guys very much.
0: You're welcome. Appreciate your question. God bless you. We'll be praying for you.
1: Our next caller is, David. And David is listening from Queens, New York. David, welcome to the program.
3: Hi there, brethren.
0: Hi.
3: My question is, the verse that says, no man knoweth... the hour, nor the day, nor the angels of heaven, not even the sun. According to Mr. Camping, the word sun was not referring to Jesus Christ, but was referring to Satan. He says because in the Greek Bible, the word sun was not capitalized. What say you?
0: Well, I would just have to say, and I don't want to be disrespectful, but when it comes to different understandings of theology, there are some verses that are maybe a little bit ambiguous and you take a little deeper study. There, I don't know of any Bible scholars that have thought that this verse is an issue. You will find thousands of people that might be in the Calvinistic camp. You might find thousands of people that might be in the Arminian camp of theology. Harold Camping's in a camp by himself, and I didn't mean a pun there, but he makes these things up, pardon me, and to me it just seems totally baseless. I don't know what books he's reading to get these dates and these interpretations, but Christ is speaking very clearly. He's not talking about the devil doesn't know. Why would he even say that? He's saying no man knows, not even the angels, and then he goes one step beyond the angels and said not even the Son, but the Father. Well, when Christ was on earth, Jesus is saying, look, don't be badgering me for the day and the hour. When he was in human flesh on earth, Christ did not have all knowledge simultaneously swimming around in his head. He was basically saying, look, the Father's not tipping his hand to me in my human form right now. I've laid aside my divinity, so I don't know right now. So don't bug me and say, tell us a day, like I'm keeping a secret. I don't know right now. It had nothing to do with the devil.
1: You know, you can also ask the question, did Jesus ever use the phrase the Son or the Son of Man anywhere in the Gospels with reference to the devil? Every time he used the phrase the Son of Man or the Son, it's always with reference to himself.
0: Yeah, you got to just use biblical interpretation and let the Bible explain itself, and Christ never used it that way.
3: So does that make sense? What about his reference to the Greek Bible, that the word Son was not capitalized? You happen to know, is that true or not?
1: Well, you know, when it comes to the Greek, there's a number of manuscripts that you can look at. You've got the different types of letters, different forms. And these Greek manuscripts do vary a little bit. You've got the Textus Receptus, which is really a culmination of manuscripts that you have the King James Version from. You also have the Alexandrian text. You've got the Byzantine texts. You've got different types of texts. So there are some slight variations, and that's where you need to look at the context. What is the context of the verse? How is it used elsewhere in the Greek manuscripts? And if you just look at the big picture and look at the context, it's pretty clear that the Son referred to in this verse is Jesus.
0: Yeah, and the punctuation that you have today, the reasons for punctuation, is very different from what they did in the Greek. I don't think there's any question that the word Son there is referring to Jesus, the Son of Man. We're the ones that capitalize that in the King James translation.
1: And again, you need to ask the question, is there anywhere else in Scripture where Son is ever referred to as Satan? There's just no reference, no verse where Son is a name given to Satan.
3: That's a good point. Thank you very much, brethren.
0: All right, thank you.
1: All right, let's take a look at our next caller. We have Jane, who is calling from New York. Jane, welcome to the program.
4: Okay, thank you. I'm curious because they always tell you that you cannot go to prophets or to fortune tellers, and yet in the Old Testament I came across where Saul, not only did he forbid it, but he was able to pull up a prophet from the dead and do that. So what is the contradiction there that you're not allowed to do it, but God would actually allow this man to do this?
0: Well, for one thing, the Exodus 22:18 is very clear. Thou shalt not suffer a witch to live. They were not to have a medium or a witch or a soothsayer or an astrologer in their midst. All of that dabbled with diabolical demons and false gods, and he didn't want them to be involved in that. King Saul had grieved away the Holy Spirit, and I believe you read about this in 1 Samuel 28, and Saul was not supposed to go to a witch. He had to get someone to find out kind of on the black market where he could find one because he had chased them all out of the land. But when the Lord would not speak to Saul because he grieved away the Spirit, he got this lady, this witch of Endor, who ostensibly created or conjured up this apparition. Saul never saw it. It says he had to ask the woman, what does he look like? And so this woman basically, you know, went through all the tricks of the trade that working with devils created an illusion that discouraged Saul so much he committed suicide the next day. So the very fact that everything went bad when he went to the witch is evidence that this was not of God. The witch did not resurrect Samuel the prophet. She probably was working with demons that created some apparition.
1: You know, the Bible's quite clear that the devil...
4: How did these demons actually know? I mean, because didn't he actually, the demon actually tell him what God had also told him through Saul, that Saul said, you know, or the prophet? I mean, so how did these demons know this stuff?
1: Well, you remember the Bible tells us in 2 Corinthians chapter 11, verse 14, no wonder, for Satan himself is transformed into an angel of light. So, you know, the devil is very powerful. His demons are very powerful. They watch, they hear, and then they can appear as a dead loved one or as a dead prophet, in this case with Saul, and they can speak things that sound familiar that might even contain a certain degree of truth. Mm-hmm. But then ultimately it leads to devastation and, in Saul's case, death.
0: Yeah, so the devil, of course, knew what God had told Saul because he said it publicly through a prophet. So he had a record of all that, and the devil can just, you know, record and replay those things at his discretion. So we do have a lesson that talks about this very scripture, and it's in the lesson, I believe, Are the Dead Really Dead? It's a supplemental note in there on what happened with this. We'll send that to you for free.
1: If you call our resource line, Jane, it's 800-835-6747, and ask for the study guide, Are the Dead Really Dead? We'll be happy to send that out to you.
0: Oh, pardon me, there's one more lesson. She's also really asking about witches, and that's our lesson dealing with this God-inspired psychics and astrologers.
1: That's right. Ask for that one as well. Does God inspire astrologists and psychics? Either one. Ask for both. Are the dead really dead, and does God inspire psychics?
0: Or read them both
1: online. That's right. All right, next caller is Sarah, and she's calling from Detroit, Michigan. Sarah, welcome to the program.
5: Hello.
0: Hi.
5: My question is, well, actually, I had two questions, but you answered the first one, and they told me I could only, you know, only ask one. So my second question is about the Jews. I don't really know how to word it. I don't want to offend anyone or anything. I've always wanted to know, and I never really understood why they, I know there's issues all over the world.
0: Right.
5: But for God to have chosen that line, if I'm correct, for him to come down through and for them to be going through all of the things that they went through, it really started when I went and visited a Holocaust center at 11, and it's just been with me forever. And I just wanted to know, is this like a generational curse for the Jews? Because with his crucifixion, you know, watching the shows, watching the Best Story Ever Told and shows like that, It's always been said that those were the Jews and that were screaming, yes, hang Jesus, and, you know,
0: well,
5: these are his people.
0: I think I understand your question, Sarah. Let me share with you. And, you know, when Mel Gibson came out with his movie dealing with Jesus, there was quite a bit of furor among the Jewish community. They thought that it was an anti-Semitic movie. And while I'm half Jewish, I thought to myself, they're just trying to, you know, tell the history. It is true that there were Jewish people instrumental in having Jesus crucified. It's also true that the hero of the whole story was Jewish, and all the authors of the Bible, with the exception of Luke, are Jewish, and the apostles were all Jewish. So when you tell the story of Jesus coming through the Jewish nation, and some loved him and some hated him, that doesn't cast all the Jews in a bad light, because every Christian believer in the world today uses a Jewish book as their constitution. You know what I'm saying?
5: Yes.
0: So the Jewish nation really became a vehicle through which God showed this great battle between good and evil. The greatest heroes in the Bible are Jewish. And some of the greatest villains, you know, like Judas and others, were Jewish. So you can have good and bad all through the Jewish story. You got King David, and you've got, you know, Judas. You got all the good and the bad in there, and of course Jesus himself. So as far as the Jewish nation, it is a fact that sometimes people will suffer for generations because of decisions that their ancestors make. That's just cause and effect. And, you know, obviously the Jews are in some respect a very unique nation now when you look at their size in comparison with the burgeoning real estate that the, you know, many of their Arab enemies have. It's a miracle that they are surviving right now. So a very interesting study. You would also appreciate the book that I co-authored with Steve Wolberg on spiritual Israel. It talks about some of this. Sarah, we'll send you a free copy.
1: Again, the number to call is 800-835-6747. You can ask for the book Spiritual Israel, and we'll be happy to send that out. Our next call is Mary, and she is calling from Missouri. Mary, welcome to the program.
6: Hi, thank you. Hi, Pastor. The reason I called is this. I know you get asked this question a lot, but it's about Sunday worship, about the Sabbath being on Saturday, like it says in the Ten Commandments.
0: Uh-huh.
6: And I was reading the USA in Bible Prophecy, where it says the Catholic Church changed that 127 years ago.
0: Well,
6: and I was...
0: That the Catholic Church changed what? The Sabbath?
6: The Sabbath to Sunday.
0: Well, it wasn't 127 years ago. So I'm
6: oh,
0: not,
6: it wasn't?
0: You know, it's actually the change from the church worshiping on Saturday to Sunday is something that really happened during the first 2-3 centuries of the church's history. And
6: oh.
0: all of the Christians all worshiped on the Sabbath day when you read the New Testament. Now, you can worship
6: yeah.
0: God 7 days a week. We ought to do that. But as far as the day they kept as the Sabbath, it was always the seventh day. Gradually, what happened, though, as the church headquarters sort of moved to Rome, which, you know, eventually the Roman Catholic Church grew up there. But as the church mm-hmm. headquarters moved to Rome back in the days of Peter and Paul, and the church began to grow with the conversion of Constantine, Constantine is the one who kind of established Sunday as a national day of rest with his Edict of Milan in 313 A.D., or is it 321? I think maybe 321.
1: Right around from 303 onwards,
0: yeah.
1: You see a change.
0: And then at the same time, the Jews had become very unpopular in the Roman Empire. And so many of the Christians, in order to be more attractive to the pagans that worshipped on the first day of the week, and to distance themselves from these Jews who had become very unpopular, they began to shift away from the seventh-day Sabbath more to the first day, Sunday. And
6: uh-huh.
0: That change, I think, probably took 200 years. But the Catholics freely admit that they were responsible for the change. They put it in writing, finally.
1: You know, Mary, we've got a website called sabbathtruth.com. It's an excellent website.
6: I don't
1: website.
6: Have a computer.
1: Oh, you don't. Well,
0: we've got a book on it.
1: We got a book.
0: From Sabbath to Sunday.
1: From Sabbath to Sunday, we can send you. Let me give you the number. It's 800-835-6747. That's 800-835-6747.
6: Okay.
1: And then also, Mary, for all of those who are listening, maybe there's somebody that you can share this with. Sabbathtruth.com. If you go to the website, there is a series of 7 documentary videos. Outstanding. Giving you the history of the Sabbath and the change that took place, how it happened. It's very well done. So Sabbathtruth.com is the website as well.
6: Oh, well, let me write that
0: actually,
6: down. Sabbath?
1: Sabbathtruth.com.
0: Or sabbathtruth.net. It's probably the most popular Sabbath website in the world right now. By the way, I gave you the wrong title for the book. The book that we'll send you is called Is Sunday Really Sacred? It gives the history. There is another good book called Sabbath from Sunday, but it's not in this library. The Is Sunday Really Sacred? And we'll send you a free copy of that.
6: Okay, well, thank you
0: tells
6: very
0: the
6: much
0: history
6: for
0: of the
6: your
0: change.
6: Answers.
0: You're welcome.
1: Next call is Charles, and he's calling from Sacramento. Charles, you're on the air.
7: Yes.
0: And your question?
7: Yes, my question is I was baptized as a Christian many years ago, and I was calling to see, and then I got involved actually in another organization, but I was wondering if my baptism is still valid, because now I'm back in the original organization that I started with years ago. So I'm wondering if I have to get baptized over again.
0: Well, I don't know. Maybe. There is biblical grounds for rebaptism, and there are 3 reasons. Most common is if a person is baptized, but not biblically. Sometimes people are sprinkled as babies, and they've really never repented and accepted Jesus and been taught and baptized by immersion as Christ was and as the Bible teaches. The second reason is for rebaptism is if a person has gone through some major denial of the truth and backslidden, if they're going to come back to the Lord, they need to be remarried. If they've divorced Jesus publicly, they need to make a public recommitment, and baptism would be appropriate. And then the third reason, you find an example for this in Acts chapter 19 is if a person's come into a whole new understanding of what the truth is, as in that example, it might be appropriate to be rebaptized. You know, someone doesn't want to. Now, were you baptized by immersion when you were first baptized?
7: Yes, I was.
0: Well, then, you know, you can maybe come back to the Lord and do it through a profession of faith. Just publicly say, you know, I've drifted from the truth and I want to come back now. And if the Spirit's working on you, you may want to get a whole new beginning with rebaptism. And
7: okay.
0: That's
7: okay.
0: Something you want to talk to your pastor about.
1: Yeah, it's definitely not something that, you know, God can't bless. Whenever we make that public confession and we are baptized, you don't want to be baptized every time you make a mistake. But there are those occasions where a person might wander away from the Lord and get reconverted and come back, and then rebaptism is appropriate.
0: We have a book. Okay. I think we'll give you a little more on that. We'll send you free, or you can read online. It's called Baptism, Is It Really Necessary? And I believe this book also addresses rebaptism.
1: The number again is 800-835-6747. You can ask for the book, Baptism, Is It Really Necessary? Our next caller is Ronnie, and he's calling from New York. Ronnie, welcome to the program.
8: Hello?
0: You're on, Ronnie. Your Bible question.
8: Oh, great. Yeah, my question is whether or not it's scriptural to learn as much as you can about Christianity within your lifetime.
0: Well, when we get to heaven, or when we're resurrected, or if we're alive when the Lord comes, we take with us who we are. So education goes on through eternity. Everything we learn about Christianity is really learning something about Christ. And the greatest field of study through eternity is going to be studying about Jesus. And so I'd say the more you study about the truth in Christ in this life, you're going to be ahead of the game in the next. And it will help
8: right.
0: you in this life. So I'd say absolutely. The greatest study in the world is theology, the study of God. What's greater than God? What's greater than the character of Christ as a field of study? I'd say by all means.
1: You know, you can study the Bible for many, many years, and yet there's still untold mysteries and gems of truth that you can still discover. The more you study, the more you learn.
0: Yeah, there's no submarine they've made that will go to the depths of God's knowledge in the Bible. It just gets deeper and deeper, and it's amazing.
8: Great.
0: So,
1: you know, you'll appreciate the book that we offered at the beginning of the program called The Ultimate Resource, Dealing with the Bible. You'll find it very helpful. The number is 1-800-835-6747. That is our resource line. And ask for the book, Ronnie, The Ultimate Resource, talking about the Bible.
0: Yeah, and one more thing, since you sound like you're really interested in studying, we've got a Bible study course. It's free. You can do it online. If you do that course, Ronnie, it will change your life. Everyone that's gone through that course writes us back and says, where have I been? It's called the Amazing Facts Bible Study Course, and the first lesson deals with the Bible, and it's called Is There Anything Left You Can Trust? You do that lesson, and I think you can go to Bible Universe.
1: Or you can go to AmazingFacts.com, and there is a link that says sign up for the free online Bible school.
0: Right.
8: Yeah, I actually had just done that because I ordered the Spiritual Israel before.
0: Oh, good. Good for you. Yeah. You go through that study course. It'll change your life, I promise. Thanks for your call. Well, friends, you could tell we used every ounce of this program to try and answer your Bible questions. But we want to just mention in closing one more time, contact us through the Amazing Facts website. Tell us you're listening. 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
1: I started attending the church services in prison 7 days a week. It blew my mind. I was hooked. And then we went through, it was Millennium of Prophecy and Net 99 that just solidified my faith in such a powerful way. And I knew God was leading me. Even the guards there commented on how much I had changed. And since I started doing the studies on Amazing Facts, I was so excited about what I was learning that I was coming back from there and trying to convert my hardened criminal friends with the Storacles of Prophecy. Every question I ever had, every worry, everything that I ever wondered about, the Bible answered everything, and it was so clear and so easy to understand. It's been 11 years since I've been out of prison. I am married to an amazing, wonderful man. My first non-abusive relationship in my whole entire life. Before we got married, we watched the Millennium of Prophecy series together. And it was just such a blessing to be able to see him learn and see him grow. And I feel like my life now is just a gift, that every single thing that happened to me bad in the past is nothing compared to the joy and the happiness and the stability that I have now. My name is Christine Van Order, and my life has been changed by Jesus Christ and Amazing Facts.
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There's a little boy that was weeping because he had lost his little sister. And as he was crying, there was a lady dressed in black who approached him, patted him on his head and said, "It's okay. You don't have to worry about your sister. She is in heaven." Well, the little boy, not knowing what heaven was concerned. Because he felt that since he didn't know what this was, he didn't like the idea that his little sister was in some strange place. I could relate to that because when my little sister died, I had the same experience. Somebody tapped me on my head and said, "It's okay. Your little sister's in heaven." And it troubled me because I had no idea what heaven was. And there are many people who don't. They hear all sorts of different ideas about heaven. But what does the Bible say? Let's pray together as we study. Heavenly Father, we thank you for thy word and ask for your spirit to guide us and give us understanding about this most important topic. In Jesus' name we pray it. Amen. The other night we studied about death. And Paul, the great apostle Paul, actually wrote a lot about death, but he wrote it from the perspective of hope. Most people don't see death as something hopeful. They see death as something terrible. But Paul had visions, and he was a very meek and humble person. And one particular time, he writes in a way that it seems like he's talking about somebody else. He's really talking about himself. John did the same thing. The Apostle John, when he wrote, he would say, "He whom Jesus loved," rather than saying "me." He was simply just trying to not take credit or bring attention to himself. Paul wrote, "I knew a man in Christ about 14 years ago, whether in the body, I cannot tell, whether out of the body, I cannot tell. God knoweth." How many of you have had a dream that was so real that you didn't really know if you were there or not? Any of you have had that kind of dream? Some of those dreams you want to wake up from. Some of those dreams you wish you can go back and take up the next chapter. How many of you have felt that way? You wish you can go back to that dream. It was such a wonderful dream. Well, Paul had a dream. And he says, such an one was caught up to what heaven? The third heaven. Now that kind of surprises people because Paul is using here language that most people haven't heard before. Notice he's mentioning the third heaven. And so what is it that Paul is really saying as he goes to this place called the third heaven? It is actually paradise. It is what? Paradise. How that he was caught up into paradise and heard unspeakable words which it is not lawful for a man to utter. He was so impacted by what he saw that he didn't feel at ease to speak about it. However, he calls it the third heaven, or he uses the word paradise. So what is it? Well, let's consider what the Bible means by the word heaven. There are three distinct heavens. How many? Three distinct heavens. One heaven is the heaven where the birds fly. If you notice, it says, "By them shall the fowls of the heaven," or of the sky, "have their habitation, which sing among the branches." Then there's another heaven, and that heaven is called, we call it space, or where the stars are. But notice that the Bible says, "And God made two great lights, the greater light to rule the day, the lesser light to rule the night. He made the stars also, and God set them in the firmament of the heaven."
So you have the first heaven is the sky. You have the second heaven is space, or where the stars are. And you have the third heaven. The third heaven is where the Lord is. Where? Where the Lord is. And I want you to notice what it says in Psalms 11, verse 4. The Lord is in his holy temple. How many of you have sung something like that in church services? The Lord is in his holy temple. All right. That's where it comes from. That's where the verses come from. But notice it said, the Lord is in his holy temple. The Lord's throne is in heaven. His eyes behold, his eyelids try the children of men. So the Bible then calls a place where God is heaven. And Paul used the word the third heaven or paradise. In Revelation 2, verse 7, it says, he that have an ear, let him hear what the Spirit saith unto the churches. To him that overcometh will I give to eat of the tree of life, which is in the midst of the paradise of God. So now we find then that the third heaven is where God is, and it tells us that the tree of life is in that place called paradise. And then Revelation 22, verse 1 tells us that that tree of life is actually by the throne. Notice it said, he showed me a pure river of water of life, clear as crystal, proceeding out of the throne of God and of the Lamb. In the midst of the street and on the other side of the river was their tree of life, which bare 12 manner of fruits, yielded her fruit every month, and the leaves of the tree were for the healing of the nation. So you have then the first heaven, the second heaven, and the third heaven. Tonight, we will not spend time talking about the first heaven, nor about the second heaven. Tonight, we're going to spend time talking about the third heaven, the one where God is, where his throne is, and where the tree of life is. So let's look at what the Bible says concerning this particular place. When Jesus departed from earth, prior to his departure, he said to the disciples, let not your heart be troubled. The reason why he said that is because he had already let them know that he was going to depart from the earth. They didn't know what that meant. He said, I'm going. I'm going to leave you. But I'll send you another comforter. Remember that? So then he said to them, let not your heart be troubled. You believe in God, believe also in me. In my Father's house are what? Many mansions. If it were not so, I would have told you. I go to prepare a place for you. And if I go and prepare a what? A place for you, I will come again and receive unto myself, that where I am, you may be also. Now notice it says that I'm going. And when I go, I'm going to come back to do what? I will come again to receive you unto myself. Many years ago, my father abandoned my mother and us. We were six boys, and we had a little sister. And my father then took my oldest brother later on with him. And finally, he brought my older brother back to be with us. But he told my brother that he would be there with us for only a short time, maybe a day or so, and then he'd come back for him. So my brother, believing his dad, my father, that he was only going to stay there with us for a day or so, never unpacked his suitcase, because he fully expected dad to return. And so he waited for dad to pick him up, and unfortunately dad never came back until years later. When Jesus said that he's going to come back, he's coming back to take you and me, if we so desire, to go with him. But he's specifically here speaking to the disciples. To who? To the disciples. And I want you to notice what he's saying to the disciples. I'm going to go, but don't worry about it. I will come back and get you. All right? That's what he promised, correct? So, question. Did the Lord leave the earth? Yes. Where is the Lord? In heaven. What is he doing there?
preparing a place. Where are the disciples? Where are they? Huh? Are they where? They're asleep. Where are they? They're asleep. Because the Bible says, Jesus himself said, I'm going to come back and get you. Where was he talking to them? Where was Jesus speaking to the disciples at that time? In Jerusalem. So where did the disciples stay? Back in Israel. So we know that the disciples died, were buried, correct? But Jesus said, I'm going to come back and get you. So those disciples are not in heaven, as some people say. They call them St. Peter and St. Paul and St. John, etc. Well, those are only terms that are used, but it's not really true. According to the scriptures, Jesus said, I'm going to come back to the earth to get you. And if he said that, we can believe it because he is a gentleman. He keeps his promise. What do you say? So, notice that he says, I'm preparing a what? A place. My brother, my oldest brother, is coming to visit me tomorrow. And I told him, I have a place for you. So when he gets here, I'm going to put him up in the air. Is that what I'm going to do? Where am I going to put him? When I said to him, I have a place for you, what does he expect? He expects for me to have a bed for him, and he expects for me to have a room for him. Is that true? He's not thinking that he's going to be floating someplace. He's thinking that he's actually going to be in a real, literal place. So when Jesus said, I'm coming to prepare a place for you, what did the people understand about a place? That it was some ethereal place or that it was a real place? It was a real place. So Jesus then promises he's coming to take you home to that real place. Now, there's a little confusion about the promise that Jesus made. This is another promise. It's found in Luke 23 and verse 43. Jesus said unto the thief, verily, verily, I say unto thee, today you shall be with me in paradise. And there are a lot of people, and I've had ministers to argue with me and say, Pastor, you're incorrect. The thief who died on the cross went to heaven that day. And so I said, no, the problem is the comma. The what? I said, the comma. What do you mean? I said, well, let me explain it this way. Look at this statement, ladies. What does that say? A woman without her man is nothing. How do you ladies feel about that? Huh? Well, tell me, how do you feel about that? You're looking at me kind of askance. Say, now, wait a minute, Pastor. All right, let's use some commas. Let's use some what? Commas. Here we have it. All right. Same sentence. Now notice what happens. A woman, comma, without her, comma, man is nothing. Now what happened? What happened? The ladies are rejoicing now. You see that? But I used the same words. The only thing I changed was what? The comma. And in Greek, there are no commas. I've studied Greek, and I know that. There are no commas in Greek. And so what happened was that when they translated what Jesus said, they put the comma in the wrong place. So they put it, verily, verily, I say unto you, comma, today you will be with me in paradise. But we know Jesus was not in paradise on that day because Jesus died and was buried and did not rise until Sunday morning. So if he told the thief that he was going to be with him that very day in paradise, he was misguiding the thief. And Jesus doesn't do that. So Jesus said, verily, verily, I say unto you today. I'm telling you right now. In other words, the guarantee was now that you are going to be with me in paradise. But not that now you're going to heaven. Now I'm telling you. How many of you have said that before? I'm telling you right now. What do you mean by that? Yes. What you may add to that,
maybe, I'm telling you right now, I'm going to make something out of that. You're simply just not saying, I'm telling you now I'm doing this. You may say, now I'm telling you. All right, did you get it? So there's my beautiful wife. All right. The reality is that the people in the Bible, the patriarchs of the scriptures, understood and knew that there was a better place that they were looking for. Notice it says in Hebrews 11, verse 10, for he looked, speaking about Abraham, he looked for a what? For a city which had foundations, whose builder and maker is who? God. Abraham was not looking for a place on this earth. He was looking for a better place that God himself was preparing. So the patriarchs understood that. That place is called what? The New Jerusalem. Revelation 21 verse 2. So now we understand from the scriptures, not only that there's a city which has foundations, but that city is called the New Jerusalem. Well, this New Jerusalem has a lot of information about it. Chapter 21 of Revelation is a wonderful chapter. And can you imagine how much people are losing out of and missing out of when people say that Revelation is a closed book and you cannot understand it? When God in the book of Revelation reveals the blessed hope that we have and the wonderful place that he's preparing. So notice what it says. The city lieth four square, and the length is as large as the breadth. And he measured the city with the reed 12,000 furlongs. The length and the breadth and the height of it are equal. Now, a furlong is about 606 feet. 12,000 furlongs would be about 1,378 miles, or about 344 miles on each side. So speaking about a city that actually has dimensions, that has what? Dimensions. Now, some people try to kind of round it off, and they say 350 miles on one side, which would equal about 1,500 rather than 1,300. I try to be a little bit more accurate, so I'm giving you what an actual furlong is said to be. Now, if you take that measurement and you apply it to a city, it would be about this size, the square. Can you see those squares? Can you see those squares? All right. Here's a square. Here's New York City. In New York City, there are about 15 to 20 million people that live in that area, in that dot, okay? The city would be that size in comparison to New York City. Then we take the square over, here's Portland, Oregon. The city will be as large as that. And we're speaking about just the city. This is a mammoth city. What do you say? The New York City is a large city. Any of you have been to New York City? If you've been to New York City, you know what I'm talking about, right? You can stand in front of one of those tall buildings and look up, and you kind of have to bend back to see the top of it. Well, I grew up there, and there are many, many people, especially rush hour. You get on the subway, you don't have to worry about moving yourself. They will move you along with them. Okay, so many, many people. The interesting thing is that the city of God will have enough room for every single person who wants to be there. For how many? Every single person who wants to be there. God makes it plain. All right, now, it says that she has a high wall with 12 gates and 12 angels at the gates. It says that each

look like to come to the city and go to one of those pearly gates? And then it says that the city has the names of the 12 tribes of the children of Israel. And then it says that the building of the wall was of jasper, and the city was what? Pure gold, like unto what? Unto clear glass. It's wonderful to know that the foundations of the walls of the city were garnished with all manner of precious stones. The first foundation was jasper, the second sapphire, the third chalcedony, the fourth an emerald. And then it just continues to mention the sardonyx, the sardius, the chrysolite, the beryl, the topaz, and the chrysoprasus. The 11th jacinth and the 12th an amethyst. The only place I've come close to kind of visualizing what these foundations would look like was at a home of a person that took us in. We were a team of health workers, and we were in Silver Springs, Maryland. His name was Opha Mays. And Opha Mays had a basement that he finally took us to. And he turned out to be a rock hound, a rock collector. And downstairs he had all sorts of different displays of these precious ores that he would find. And he would cut into the shapes of butterflies. So it was the gorgeous scenery that he had down below. It was just magnificent. Then he took us to a dark room and turned on the light. And he had a box maybe about this big, made out of metal. And he said, look in there. And all we saw was these drab-looking rocks. And we thought, well, this man collects everything and everything. Well, then he said, what do you see? We said, rocks. He said, well, stand back for a moment. So we stood back. And he turned off the light. And then he turned on the black light on that box or in that box. And those rocks began to glow with gorgeous colors. Phosphorescent colors. There were rich blues and greens and reds and blacks and oranges and yellows. And when I stood back looking at that display, I thought, how gorgeous it must be for that city to be sitting on a rainbow-like foundation. Here, our foundations are just drab, cement, and ugly. That's why we cover them up, right? Isn't that true? But there, God doesn't cover it up. He wants you to see the gorgeous display of the colors. Here are some of the gems that are used in their colors. If you can see the different colors, what a spectacular city that will be. Then it says that the streets of the city was a pure gold, as it were transparent glass. What's interesting is that God is not interested in just using the gold that we have here. He's putting together a city with transparent gold. What kind of gold? Transparent gold. And I know that for centuries, people laughed at this funny story in the Bible about gold, streets of gold, and transparent gold. Whoever heard of transparent gold? Gold that you can look through and see. Well, the reality is, its science in my day was not up to what they finally discovered, that they could make transparent gold. And transparent gold is being utilized in a lot of applications today. Here is a sample. Do you see those windshields there in that airliner? If you can see, it's kind of bluish over here. Can you see that? And over here, if you look at an airliner's windshield at the right angle, it'll have kind of like a baby hue color. That bluish color is transparent gold. And by the way, those windshields, as small as they look, cost about $30,000 to $40,000. The reason is that there are two windshields, two glasses that are put together, and sandwiched in between is a film of transparent gold. And it is used to protect the pilots from the ultraviolet rays and all

Also, it is used for the purpose of keeping the windshield hot so that it doesn't get frigid. In the event that some bird crashes into it, it will not shatter. And the interesting thing is, and the reason I know all the details is because there happened to be a Seventh-day Adventist technician that I ran into, and I was talking to him about transparent gold. He said, "I know all about it." So I said, "Well, what do you know?" He said, "I installed the windshields on the airplanes." I said, "You do?" He said, "Yes, I've been doing that for years." So I said, "Well, give me some more information." He's the one that told me that it takes 200 bolts to put that thing in and keep it in place. Then he said that they actually test the windshields in a very, very, very strange way. They'll take a bird about the size of a turkey, all right? A dead bird, of course. And then they will put it in a cannon. And then they'll blast that bird into the windshield. And if the windshield does not shatter, then they install it on the airplane. The funny thing about it was that in England, they kept on shooting these birds and they kept on breaking the windshields. So they called NASA to find out what they were doing wrong. And so NASA said, "What are you doing?" Well, they said, "We're putting these frozen turkeys in the cannon and shooting it at the windshield." So NASA said, "Thaw the birds," because there are no frozen birds flying in the sky. You understand? So now they are using transparent gold for these applications. And the astronauts, if you notice, sometimes the windshield of the astronaut or the face protection that they have, you can actually see a reflection because they also have transparent gold in it. So now scientists are no longer poo-hooing what the Bible mentioned about transparent gold. Now they know it is true. So the Bible is true. Right now, Jesus then makes a clear statement. "Behold, I create a what? A new heaven and a new earth. This old earth will finally pass away." We have been told that in Scripture. It's a matter of time. It's not if, it is only when. And God is the only one that has that information, because Jesus said that he does not have that information, only his Father. Well, God will also wipe away all tears from their eyes. There shall be no more death, no more sorrow, no more crying. There shall be no more pain, for the former things have passed away. It also says that they shall build what? Houses and inhabit them. They shall plant vineyards and eat the fruit of them. In other words, friends, this is talking about a real situation, a real place, real buildings. And the good news is that Jesus paid the price. What do you say? And the wonderful thing is this, that the Scripture reveals that not only will you have a city house, you will be able to have a country house, but you'll have to make that yourself. The other one God is preparing. So he's preparing a place for you. You know, in Norway, most of the citizens in Norway have a country house and a city house. And some of you, I think, may have reached that level by now. But the wonderful thing is, in the kingdom, everyone who desires a country house will be able to build them. My wife and I sometimes have talked about this, and we've talked about, well, let's see, what are we going to put in that house? And we are thinking about maybe putting a waterfall coming right into our living room with a little pond there and a fish in the pond and roses and plants all around, and then the benches the flowers and the plants shaped into benches so we can relax and smell the roses. And we won't have to worry about the thorns because they will not be there. Anyway, they shall not build and another inhabit. They shall not plant and another eat. For as the days of a tree shall be the days of my people, and my elect shall long enjoy the work of their hands. Isn't that marvelous? If we just stopped here, our hearts should be strangely warmed to know that God is preparing something beyond our comprehension.
And to think that God is doing all that for who? For you and for me. Good news. There's something else. The wolf also shall dwell with the lamb. The leopard shall lie down with the young goat. The calf and the young lion and the fatling together. People think that this is not true. A lion lying down with a lamb can't happen. Well, how many of you have seen this book or read this book? Any of you? One or two have read it? Okay. The rest of you have never seen that book. Well, it's called Little Tyke. It's a true story of a gentle vegetarian lioness. Of a what? Did you hear what I said? It's a true story of a vegetarian lioness. And she happened to live up in the ranch called Hidden Valley Ranch near Seattle, Washington. The good news is that we have examples here on earth of what God has been talking about for a long time in the scriptures. Let me tell you a little bit about this little tyke. Little tyke was going to be killed by its mother, but they rescued him, and they gave it to this man named George, who was a butcher. And he was glad because he used to throw his scraps away, and now he was happy that he could give the scraps to the lion. Well, unfortunate for the butcher, he got himself a handful of problems because the lioness would not touch his scraps. It would not touch the meat. Even though he would try to stuff it down the throat, the little thing just would spit it back up. And so then he was concerned. So he took the little cub to a doctor. And the doctor said, unless this thing eats meat, it will die. And he said, well, I can't force it. I try to shove it down his mouth. I try to do whatever. Well, people say there are more than one way to skin a cat. So we're going to skin this cat. So what they did was they wanted to trick the lioness into drinking blood. And so they put milk, which the lion always liked, and they put one drop of milk, of blood in it. When they put the one drop of blood on it, they expected the lioness to be deceived. And in drinking the milk, it would start getting used to the taste of blood. The sad thing for those who are attempting that is that as soon as the lioness smelt the one drop of blood in the milk, it would not touch the milk. And contrary to what the doctor said, the little cub grew up to be a full-sized lion. And you know, its best friend was, what do you suppose? A little lamb. They took it to a television program, and they were trying to see what the lioness would do. And so they were supposed to bring some chickens on stage to demonstrate that the lioness would just not even pay attention to the chickens. But when they opened the box, there were little chicks rather than chickens. And so George had told them a story. They said the lioness had never been around little chicks. It's always been around chickens on the farm. But one chicken had these little chicks. And the lioness did not know what to do because he hadn't seen them before. And so all of a sudden, the lioness is passing by George. And George notices that something's going on wrong and that the mouth somehow had something inside. So the George says to the little tyke, what are you doing? And little tyke opened up his mouth, and it turned out it had a chick inside his mouth. And the reason why it had a chick inside his mouth is because he went to lick it, and when he went to lick it, the chick got taken into the mouth. And poor little tyke didn't know what to do with the little chick. So the little lioness became a large lion. And the truth of the matter is that if it can happen in this old earth, it can happen in the kingdom. What do you say? Well, there'll be no more death, no more sorrow, no more pain. For as the new heavens and the new earth, which I will make, shall remain before me, saith the Lord, so shall your descendants and your name remain
It shall come to pass that from one new moon to another, and from one Sabbath to another, shall what? All flesh come to worship before me, saith the Lord. My friend, God did not make you a phantom or spirit. God made you a real living being. And God made you to enjoy the pleasantries that He provided in Eden. But because of sin, it brought an end to that temporarily. But God did not give up on us. Thank the Lord for that. He continued to work on saving us until He went to the cross. He paid the full price to guarantee that anyone who so chose could make it to a real place with real people, eating real food. I was in Romania speaking about the tree of life. And it says that the tree of life bears 12 fruit every month. How many? 12 fruit. And again, for a long time, people thought that that's ridiculous. A tree can only bear, if it's an apple tree, it only bears an apple tree. Now we know that horticulturists have figured out how to put 3 fruits to grow on one tree. So we know that it's being done now. But the Bible says there'll be the tree of life with 12 different fruits. And I was in Romania speaking about the tree of life. And I thought, I'm going to make these people have water in their mouths, you know. And I said, you know, one of the things I hope happens, and that is that one of the fruit is a mango. And I thought that when I would say mango, all their mouths would start watering, like mine is right now. Okay. But nobody seemed to be interested in what I was saying. The reason for it is that afterwards somebody came up to me and said, "What's a mango?" They didn't know what a mango was. But I'll tell you, they are delectable, aren't they? Any of you like mangoes? Oh, yeah, go to Costco and you can buy those yellow mangoes and take a spoon and it's like eating custard, right? But listen, whatever the fruit is, it will be far better than what we have now. Because everything that pollutes will be removed. Everything that contaminates will no longer be there. And everything will be pristine in its beauty, fresh, delectable. Our minds are not able to comprehend. And that's why the Bible says that even Job believed that he would die, but he also believed that he would live again in the flesh. Notice it says, "For I know that my Redeemer liveth, and that he shall stand upon the latter day upon the earth." And then he says, "And though after my skin worms destroy this body, yet in my what? In my flesh shall I see God, whom I shall see for myself, mine eyes shall behold, and not another, though my reins be consumed within me." Oh, what glorious the Bible reveals about the future for all who love Him. Yes, my friends, we live in a very, very depressed situation because of the condition of sin on the earth. But Jesus came to give you hope that you could, even if you were to pass into your slumber, you could enjoy the hope that God has brought through His Son to us, so that you can claim the promise. You said, Lord, that you go to prepare a place for me, and when you come, you will come and receive me unto yourself, that where you are, there I can be also. What a glorious hope, right? What do you say? When my mother-in-law was passing away, she finally succumbed. She was 97. And I was asked to do the funeral. I was thinking about the funeral. And the word hope came to my mind. But it came to my mind as an acronym. And here's what came to my mind. H, heaven. O, offers. P,
people eternity hope. Heaven offers people eternity. That's the hope. A life that measures with the life of God. A gorgeous place. For now we see in a mirror dimly, but then what? Face to face. Now I know in part, but then I shall know just as I am also known. Yes, when my dear little mother wakes up, she's not going to have to be concerned that she cannot figure out who her kids are. Because the Bible says that we will be known even as we will know. Yes, what a wonderful day that will be. Imagine getting there, the excitement, and being able to see each other. What a tremendous joy that will be. What do you say? And I think there will be a stampede for Jesus. You know what I mean? I think all of us who make it will realize that we are only there because of the blood that he shed. And everybody will want to grab his feet and bow down and worship him. That's why it says that every knee, how many? Every knee shall bend to Christ. Thank the Lord. What do you say? Heaven, what it is like. Blessed be the God and Father of our Lord Jesus Christ, which according to his abundant mercy have begotten us again unto a lively hope by the resurrection of Jesus Christ from the dead, to an inheritance incorruptible and what? Undefiled. And that faith of not away, reserved in heaven for you. Reserved where? In heaven for you. Can you imagine, folks, the day when Jesus comes and all the graves begin to open and families reunite again, never more to part. And then that trip that will be taken through the space. Can you imagine that great procession of all who have ever lived on the planet, who have loved the Lord, who have died, who have been martyred, who have been lost at sea, wherever they've been, the Bible says that the sea gives up the dead. The graves give up the dead. Everything surrenders to dead. And can you imagine flying through space faster than the speed of light? Did you hear what I said? Faster than what? Speed of light. Because the scripture says that the angels fly at the flash of lightning. That's what the Bible says. So, faster than the speed of light, we will take that track through the heavens. And I can imagine Jesus pointing out this glorious thing that he's created and that glorious thing he's created. And all we can say is, wow. And finally, we get to that city. And as we see in the distance the city, our hearts begin to pump harder and harder. And finally, as we approach the city, the angels will say, lift up your heads, all your gate. Even lift him up, your everlasting door, and the King of glory shall come in. And the angels inside will say, who is this King of glory? And the angels outside say, the Lord strong and mighty, the Lord mighty in battle. Lift up your heads, all your gates. And finally, those doors will be opened up, and we'll be able to enter in. And then finally, can you imagine walking the streets of transparent gold? And then finally, approaching the throne. And at last, hear the words from our Heavenly Father. Welcome home, children. What a day that will be. Do you long to be there? What a day. But you must want to be there. God has revealed all these things tonight so that you may know that he longs for you to be there. Everything that could be done has been done. Nothing has been left undone to entice you to want to be in the kingdom. There's a place for you
And if you don't make it, you will leave an empty spot in the heart of God. He wants you there. Do you want to be there? Do you? How many of you tonight would stand and say, Lord, I want to be there. And I stand to that tonight. Would you stand if that's your longing? I want you to know, my Father, that I long for that time when at last I could see you face to face. Heaven for all. Let's pray. Thank you, Heavenly Father, for all that you have prepared and you've revealed in your word. A real place for real people. They will not have to have tears any longer. There will be no more death, no more sorrow, no more crying, no more pain. And then to think that besides all of these glories that you've revealed, the grandest experience, the most loveliest, will be when we at last can hear from your own voice, welcome home. Oh God, grant that we will be complete families in your kingdom, we pray. In Jesus' name.

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0: Hi, this is Vern with Michigan DNR. Here's your bear smart tip. 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Always provide a clear, unobstructed escape route for the bear. 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

0: For Scott Michael Bennett's inspiring evening of music, testimony, and gratitude concert to God's faithfulness through song and personal story about his catastrophic car accident and recovery, held on Saturday, May 30th at 6:30 p.m., located at the Lansing Seventh-day Adventist Church at 5400 West St. Joe Highway in Lansing, Michigan. 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
1: Now the weather forecast for Strong Tower Radio. For Michigan's UP, today we'll have a 30% chance of showers and thunderstorms after 2 p.m., mostly sunny with a high near 77 degrees. Tonight we'll have a 30% chance of showers and thunderstorms before 8 p.m., partly cloudy with lows at around 58 degrees. For northern Michigan, today we'll have patchy fog, otherwise mostly sunny with a high near 83 degrees. And for tonight we'll be mostly clear with lows at around 55 degrees. For southern Michigan, today we'll have widespread dense fog before noon, otherwise mostly cloudy, then gradually clearing with highs near 81 degrees. And for tonight we'll have clear skies with lows at around 58 degrees. For central Illinois, today we'll have patchy fog, otherwise sunny with a high near 80 degrees and calm winds becoming east at around 5 to 7 miles per hour. And for tonight we'll have mostly clear skies with lows at around 57 degrees with the southeast wind at around 5 miles per hour. For Strong Tower Radio, I'm meteorologist Tricia Cook.
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3: Fresh manna fell to the ground as a gift from God while the Israelites were in the wilderness. 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
4: Welcome. Happy Sabbath. Good morning. We're going to continue with our series on the laws of health, trusting God, learning, freedom, relationships, exercise, sleep, air, water, food, sun. I already told you how we're going to, I try to remember them about the three waffles, how they come into three different packages. When I was a young person, I wanted to be healthy, but in the sense of I wanted to lift weights so that I could have bulk. So that I could be, you know, a husky soccer player that, you know, if someone tried to tackle me, they would just bounce right off. So I wanted to put on muscle mass. My brother and I did a lot of heavy lifting, a lot of Joe Weider. I don't even know if that brand still exists, but they had these like 3,800 calorie milkshakes. And my brother and I, we used to take that with tons of eggs and chicken and all these other things because we wanted a lot of protein so we could have a lot of muscles. Well, exercise and lifting weights is healthy, but you can do things of that nature that are unhealthy. And the reason we're starting with trusting God, learning, and freedom is because even as a 14-year-old, 16-year-old, 19-year-old, in my case, wanted to be a good soccer player, wanted to have physique, we can be quite unhealthy. There's something about starting here that I'm glad that I'm doing this series, because it sets the stage for everything else to fall in place in the right way. There are people that go to the gym, and the gym literally is their church, and their exercise routines are their religion, is their source of security and identity, what they look like. Instead of making them physically strong, it makes them emotionally fragile. Because to lose that physique, to lose the six-pack, to lose the shape, the curves, or whatever it is that they're going after, is unthinkable, because this is what makes them noticeable or valuable, which affects relationships and everything else. So far, we've learned that trusting in God is to be able to learn new ways of living life. As a church, and I'll share this because I want us to review this, and it's good for us to hear it again. From baby to 90-year-old, in that spectrum of human life, when are we least inclined to seek advice or listen to advice of those that have more experience, more knowledge than we are? From zero age to 90-year-old, when are we least inclined to say, hey, I hear what you're saying. It makes a lot of sense. I'm going to follow that. When are we least inclined to do that? When we are in our teenage years, starting at 13, all the way through 19, beyond. I know that was my experience, that I wish I could go back and apply what some of my parents said to me. My good friend, youth leader Bob Smith, would say to me about dating, relationships. Bob was almost 60-year-old truck driver. He didn't have a clean, squeaky life. He had a lot of wisdom, and I wish I would have paid more attention to him. And so if you're a young person in your teen years, this sermon series is in a special way for you. Not necessarily because you're going to learn about, you know, things that I know occupy your mind, like, am I getting enough fiber, right? Everybody knows that 13-year-olds are obsessed about getting sufficient fiber in their diet. It's not about that. It's about your attitude. Trusting in God and becoming teachable. Being willing to ask those that you know have lived through some of the things you're going through, and being willing to ask them for help, for assistance. That's called humility. To be teachable is to be humble. And if you're not teachable and humble, there's no possible way for you to be healthy. Because there are things that you'll get embroiled in and things that you may get obsessed about. And someone will come and say, hey, relax. Really, that's not going to be the thing that defines you. But you will obsess over it and say, no, I need to cling to this. This is what people value me with. This is what they value me for. So this morning, we're going to be transitioning into the core of who we are, the freedom, where we find freedom, our thoughts and feelings. We don't typically think too much about that, but the Bible tells us something powerful. In Proverbs 23, verse 7, it says, for as he or she thinks in her heart, his heart, so is this individual. What the Bible is getting at is, if you want to be healthy, you got to start here. You got to start learning to recognize your thoughts, your thought patterns. We've kind of covered this already in previous sermons when I told you the example of my dad, something as menial as doing the dishes. And I'm doing the dishes as a 13, 14-year-old, and my dad comes and tells me, I think there's a better way to do the dishes, ideal, than the ones you're doing. And my thoughts went into automatic reaction of defensiveness and attack and being offended. But I didn't recognize those narratives inside of me, because it was emotionally charged. And I snapped at my dad, and I was disrespectful in the way that I approached him, because I'm like offended. How hard is it to do dishes? I didn't know that you needed like a PhD to do pots and dishes. Sarcasm and cynicism and rejection and belittling Why do those things come out of our mouth to the people that we claim to love and are so close to? It is because they are thought patterns that fly and are alive underneath our radar. We definitely experience the symptoms, but often don't recognize where the things are coming from. The Bible is way less concerned about your behaviors, but the Bible certainly wants us to zero in on how we think. It is the DNA of life. I am the sum total of my thoughts and feelings. My thoughts and feelings are the DNA of my character. They are my identity. I've shared this with you in a previous sermon, how I love to draw. And there was a time in my life where I wanted to be a cartoonist. So I would practice daily and I would be out there looking at people, drawing them. And when I was in high school, some of the girls saw that I was drawing well, and some of the really attractive girls gave me a photo. Hey, can you draw my face? And I began to draw her face. And I already told you this, that in studying their face, I began to say, oh man, her nose kind of leans to the left. I didn't notice that. I bet you they don't know that detail. And I would go ahead and tell these beautiful, attractive young ladies, did you know your nose is crooked? They appreciated that so much. I had no clue. Thank you that I need to start saving up for rhinoplasty in my future life. Your one eye is bigger than the other. Did you know that? Your ear is like this, all crooked and disproportionate. Surely you can appreciate knowing that what gives you status in this high school is really a sham. And in a matter of seconds, these young ladies that exuded confidence, exuded authority, that I'm going to sit here in the cafeteria and don't sit with me, and the clubs and the cliques, I saw the whole thing crumble in seconds because I pointed out to a millimeter, some millimeters of deviation of the nasal septum. Were they secure? What were their thoughts about themselves? Were they healthy human beings? It is pointless to attempt to only change my words or actions without changing what, my church family? Changing how I think, because you can change and say, man, I got to lose some weight. I'm going to start, you know, not eating this or not eating that. I'm going to go to the gym, which is not a bad thing to do. But what are your thoughts in it? I appreciated the children's story. We can be governed by thoughts that we are not aware are there. Why am I slaving myself? Why am I not wearing this shirt that I really like? Because I'm afraid that people will make fun of me. I'm afraid people that learning English, there's no way I would have ever stood in front of people to speak publicly because I was so embarrassed of my accent. People didn't know that. I was masking it with humor, always making fun, always poking fun, and sometimes at myself and the way that I pronounce words. Oh, Ariel, you're so hilarious. Oh, Ariel, you're so sure of yourself. No. I'm so embarrassed that you hear my accent and then you make fun of it. I would try so hard to pronunciate and enunciate English as best as possible. You know, as a 13-year-old to 25-year-old, one of the biggest achievements you can accomplish is to recognize your flaws and failures and recognize you are still loved. You are still loved. Many of the habits and choices that we make are desperate attempts at being accepted. I've already shared with you how my brother and I, first summer job we had at a community college doing landscaping. My dad was a smoker. He warned us. He threatened us. You know, I've got you smoking. You know, the Argentinian wrath is going to come upon you. And so we were like, we're not going to do this. My brother and I, we're not going to do this in front of my dad. First summer job, a bunch of boys our age, all cool, all like, you know, whatever. And we're all trying to size each other up. Who's going to be the alpha? Who's going to be the rest? And the alpha, of course, was the one with the Newport pack on his back pocket, menthol. I still remember it. And him passing it around to all my friends, and two of my church friends took the cigarette. Why did I take it, for church family? Because I love smoking. Because I wanted to become addicted to nicotine. Why did I take the cigarette? Why did I allow that young kid to light it up? He was a stranger. We would not only see each other for that summer. Why did I let that young man put that thing in my hand? I took it. I shouldn't even say let him. I made the choice to take that thing. Why did I not say, no, thank you, bro? I'm choosing not to do that. Why did I not? Because I wanted desperately to be accepted and have friends. We don't make wrong choices for evil reasons. Most of the time, the wrong choices we make are desperate attempts at being loved. This morning, I want us to look at some aspects of our minds, our thinking. Mark chapter 5, verses 3 to 5. We've had several sermons focused on this story. It's one of my favorites. So many lessons there. But I've entitled it, The Paralyzed Mind as Fresh Insights, as I'm looking at life and health through the thinking, how the lens of Scripture actually points at and really zeroes in on the way we think. Mark chapter 5, verses 3 to 5. You can read it from your own Bible translation. This is New King James. Mark chapter 5, verses 3 to 5 says, then they came to him, that's Jesus, bringing a paralytic who was carried by four men, and they could not come near him because of the crowd. They uncovered the roof where he was. So when they had broken through, they let down the bed on which the paralytic was lying. When Jesus saw their faith, I want to pause right there, friends. Pretend you were those four friends of that paralyzed man. You're trying to bring him in front of Jesus. Why? Why do you want that paralyzed man in the presence of Jesus Christ? You want the paralyzed man to be. So now you can't get the paralyzed man, so you get creative and you're like, no, this is not going to happen. We're not going to go home with our friend paralyzed. You climb the roof, you break through someone's roof. Hopefully they have good insurance. And you lower the man because you've gone through all of this trouble. The four men that Jesus saw their faith doing all these things is so that Jesus would do what with this paralyzed man? Jesus would heal him. So when Jesus saw their faith, he said to the paralytic, what is the first word? Son, your sins are forgiven. I was meditating on this throughout the week. Jesus will heal this paralyzed man. But I began to think, what if I was that paralyzed man? And what if my thought process go off the reality? And I begin, and of course, we have an adversary that can suggest things into our minds that are not true about ourselves, but things such as, this has come upon you because of the poor choices that you have made. God is angry at you. And this malady, this physical malady, is evidence that God disapproves of you. And so you have brought this upon yourself. This is a judgment of God. That's how disease was understood by many of the religious leaders of that time. There was a man that was born blind. And the disciples asked Jesus, who sinned, him or his parents? No, like, plan options C, like, did they sin? No, who sinned? Clearly someone messed up that this man was born blind. Either God is punishing their parents by causing their son to be blind, or somehow a baby sins inside the womb that he's born blind. How in the world is that possible? But someone has sinned and God is punishing them. And I began to think, why? Why Jesus, seeing the faith of these four individuals breaking through the ceiling, bringing this paralyzed man clearly to have the paralysis healed, begins with the word son and immediately says, your sins are forgiven. Because beloved, I think that that man had Jesus says, I know what your friends have brought him. They believe that I can do this. Get up and walk. I believe that if Jesus had started there, that man would have doubted God's love for him. And when Jesus would have said, I can heal you, I have power to heal you, that paralyzed man would say, I don't doubt your power, I just don't think I'm worthy of it because of my sins. I have a past. I've made some mistakes. And the reason I'm here is of my doing. So what Jesus does is prepare the mind to receive the physical blessing of health. Before Jesus heals the physical body, Jesus will always seek to heal the mind. And what makes human minds sick? Please listen carefully. What makes your mind sick are lies. Lies about God, lies about the people around you, and lies about yourself. That is what makes people sick. When Jesus, I'm looking at the scripture saying, Jesus did not call everyone son right before he healed them. He didn't have this personal approach, not to every single person. To some, he would make mud. To some, he was sent to do other things. But with this man, I see Jesus starting with the word son to let him know the relationship is healed. You may feel an outcast from God. You may feel that God, your father, has disowned you and desires nothing to do with you. But you need to know that that is a lie. And the biggest truth I'm inviting you to believe today is that you are a child of God. Can you believe that? Some of us struggle because our habitual years of thinking is to immediately think about our behavior, to immediately think about our performance as Christians, as believers, and sometimes it's discouraging to see that. Plenty of slips, plenty of falls, plenty of fails, plenty of reasons to believe is not true. But Jesus, before he would heal a paralyzed body, Jesus wanted to heal a paralyzed mind. Sin fills us with thoughts of shame and feelings of unworthiness, making it almost impossible to trust in God's love and power towards me. Does Jesus begin healing by casting out of our minds thoughts of fear towards him and distrust of his goodwill towards us? We have to start here with health, because some of us have learned to do things that we don't really like to do, but we do them because we are people pleasers. And we can't taint our relationship with God in that we want to become God pleasers. And though, yes, we want to do things that bring joy to the heart of God, it is not in the dysfunctional dimension in which we learn to live within each other. Because even though you may do things sometimes that do not necessarily please God's heart, he never stops loving you with the same intensity. Do you believe that? You may be familiar with this. Those of you that have been through the discipleship class know this verse very well. Jeremiah 31:3 says, the Lord has appeared of old to me saying, yes, I have loved you with what kind of love? With an everlasting love, meaning it's independent of you. I love you with an eternal love because that is who I am. I am a God of love and I love my creatures. And I know that my greatest challenge that I will ever have in your life is for me to get you to the point where you actually believe I love you. The brokenness of this world will try to deceive you about my feelings towards you, my commitment towards you. Believers are not exempt from disappointments, but what believers begin to learn is that the disappointments of this world are not due to God punishing me for evil behavior. This is just part of living in a broken world. God is not punishing children by having their parents get a divorce. That is not how it works. Or God does not cause our children to divorce because we've been divorced, so I'm going to punish them too. That is not God. That's why I said earlier,

who God is, the moment I began to understand and accept God's character of love, it begins to affect how he views me and how I begin to see myself and interpret past historical happenings in my life. Why heal the thoughts? Because our inherited and learned broken ways of thinking. There are unhealthy ways of thinking we've been modeled and we've learned them. And there are unhealthy ways of thinking that we have passed down genetically and we've inherited them. When I took up normal psych in nursing, I remember the discussion about nurture versus nature. Do we learn bad behaviors from our parents or do we inherit them genetically from our parents? It's both. In Genesis chapter 4 through chapter 6, we see the steady decline of humanity as far as ethics and morality, the way we treat other humans, the exploitation that became rampant. But we don't just see a decline, we also see a divide. Each generation teaching the next generation ways of thinking about God, themselves, and others. And there were two individuals, two groups of individuals. Of course, the smaller group were those that were committed to continually rejecting lies about God's character so that they could continually see themselves as they truly were, children of God. And that thought process of God being a benevolent, loving, faithful God affected how they saw themselves and how they treated their children. The Bible says that there was a man named Enoch. In the midst of all of this corruption, all of this societal sewage that was taking place, there was a man named Enoch, and he was pretty close with the Lord, walking very spiritual, very committed to God. But something happened in the life of Enoch. He had a son named Methuselah. And the Bible says that after Enoch became a father, he gave him a perspective he didn't have before. Because he already believed God was a God of love. Now that he had his own baby, as he was holding his child and look how frail and helpless and dependent on him this baby was, the Holy Spirit said, and that is how you are to me. I am so committed to your safety. The Bible says that after Enoch became a father, he walked with God and became so close to him. God said, you're ready, just come. And God took him. He went straight to heaven. When God saw that about that lineage, and of course Noah came from that family, the Bible doesn't say what these people were doing. Look at the verse in Genesis 6:5. And then the Lord saw that the wickedness of man was great in the earth, and that every intent, and the Hebrew word for that is the word for a potter giving shape or creating an image. Meaning this was very intentional thought processes. That the wickedness of man was great in the earth, and that every intent of the thoughts of his heart was only evil continually. The Bible doesn't say God destroyed them with a flood because of the things they were doing. God destroyed them with a flood because of the things they were constantly what? Thinking. The problem is not evil behavior. The root problem is evil thoughts. That is what the gospel seeks to heal foremost in every human being. We've inherited something. When Adam and Eve yielded to the temptation of the adversary, something has happened to our mind. And we will explore and develop that further, but this is part of this. In Mark chapter 7, verses 21 through 23, Jesus describes ourselves, not just the antediluvians, for from within, out of the heart of man, proceed what things? Evil thoughts. Adulteries happen in the thoughts. Fornications happen in the thoughts. Murders happen in the thoughts. Thefts, covetousness, wickedness, deceit, indecent behavior, envy, blasphemy, pride, foolishness. All these evil things come from, and these are what defile a man. You know, the word defile, there's biblical language that we don't typically, you know, use in everyday language. You know, like, they defiled my pizza. You know, we don't say that. You know, I got the wrong order. But if we were to use a visual of what defiling means, it would be the equivalent of me coming,

0: to this church building that we've invested so much, and we are investing so much in making it look as representative as possible to a house of worship, and coming in here with a hammer and beginning to whack holes, and then coming with paint of any color except anything that we have here, and beginning to just splatter paint all over the place, that is defiling. And the Bible says that these things are things that we do to ourselves. What you wouldn't do to your literal physical house, to your bedroom, you wouldn't go into your bedroom with Sharpies and begin to draw all sorts of bad things and defile your bedroom or your house. The Bible says that naturally from within comes things that mar, stain, damage us, ourselves on the inside. And it all happens at what level? At the... So long before we see anything on the outside, things have been happening for quite some time in here. Luke 6:45, Jesus says, a good man out of the good treasure of his heart brings forth good, and an evil man out of the evil treasure of his heart brings forth evil. For out of the abundance of the heart, his mouth speaks. Now I'm going to transition. In what we read in Mark, Jesus speaks about the natural heart by itself. But apparently, because of God, because of Christ, because of his word, because of the Holy Spirit, we are not left with just a old faithful of sewage continually spewing on a regular basis all of these things out of us and staining ourselves and, of course, affecting those around us. No, there's something else that begins to happen. And Jesus says that just as evil things can come out of the human heart, there's good things that can come out of the human heart. But the caveat is not that, oh, it's just a matter of choosing. Oh, I'll start choosing happy thoughts. I'll start choosing good things, happy things. So out of the goodness of those happy things, good things will come out. No. For us to heal in our thoughts, God has to put good things there first. And when God places good things out of the good things God has placed inside of us, out of that come good things from the outside. Romans 7 verse 12, what is that good? Where is the source of good that I can have something good in me so that good things can come out? Romans 7 verse 12, therefore, the law is holy and the commandment holy and just. And what else, my friends? And Christians have some things to grapple with. This is something that I appeal to other Adventists and other denominations as well, other brothers and sisters from Methodist, Christian Reformed, Catholic churches. I would invite us to have a real good heart-to-heart conversation. What are your thoughts about the law of God? Because sometimes from Christian pulpits, you hear things such as the law of God is about bondage, is about old covenant, there's a curse in it, and it ultimately leads you to death. And unfortunately, some Christians describe the law as if it was sin, because the Bible says that the wages of sin is death. But is that what happens with the law? Is the law evil? Romans is a book in the New Testament. And Paul has just called the law of God, the commandments of God, evil or good? Do you want the law of God in you? We should. Because this is the only good that God has given to humanity that can produce good in your life. Psalms 19 verse 7 says, the law of the Lord is perfect. Why? What does it do? It converts the soul. Beloved, it is futile. And I grew up in the church, home of missionaries. I wish a pastor would have taken time to explain the inner workings of Christianity and not just give me proof text about information. Tell me how it works. How can I experience the transforming power of God in my life? Because I want it. I want to be a Christian. But I was trying to be a Christian when there's a sewage pond inside of me. And eventually, like I said earlier, the cigarettes and the relationships and the friendships and the language, I was speaking just like my friends, full of profanity, watching the same things they were watching, enjoying the same things that they were watching. The only difference is that they didn't know any better. I did. And I would go home plagued with guilt and shame, just like that paralyzed man, thinking, I cannot pray to God after doing what I've done. I can read the Bible. God's not going to speak to me. He's probably very angry at me. Is that true? No, but your beloved, when you're living a life of lies, you will believe the lies too. And I was living a lie. The law of the Lord is perfect, converting the soul. I want to spend a little bit of time in that passage. Perfect in the Hebrew, it means whole, complete. It's like eating the whole vegetable, like eating corn versus eating Cheetos, right? We're not talking about taste. We're talking about healthfulness. What will be healthier, corn or Cheetos? I know, but let's be honest, right? I know corn does not leave your fingers like, you know, bright, glow-in-the-dark, radioactive orange. But doesn't mean that it's better. It's corn and corn. You read the ingredients of Cheetos, they're made out of corn. But is it the whole corn? No. And when the Bible says that the law of God is complete, it's speaking about in the language of nutrients. It has everything you need for a happy life. And there is power in the word of God to do something to you, for you. So repentance, conversion, it's the same Hebrew word. When it says that the law of the Lord is perfect, converting the soul, that word in Hebrew is called shuv. And it can be translated as repentance too. The law of the Lord leads me to experience repentance. But what does that mean? What does repentance mean? I didn't understand. I thought repentance was like groveling before God. Oh, I'm so sorry I said those things. Oh, can you please forgive me? You know, the waterworks. And I thought that was repentance. That's not repentance. The Bible, the word shuv means this. I'm driving to Florida. We're going to go to Florida. I'm going to Florida. And lo and behold, a sign on the road that says, welcome to Canada. What do I do at that moment? A rational human being would do so. But when we are governed by sin, the last thing we are is rational, reasonable. I know we've all had conversations with someone unreasonable. Yes? But the converse is true too. There are moments that we've been unreasonable as well, have we not? Unreasonable with our spouses, unreasonable with our children. Dad, it says Canada, we're going to Florida. Repentance is this. Canada? Because we're going where? And I thought that was the road to Florida. Actually, it was this direction. Repentance is change. Is turning around. That's all it is. It doesn't say have emotions. Go to Revelation chapter 2 real quick. Go to Revelation chapter 2. I think this point is worth highlighting. Revelation chapter 2. Here Jesus is talking about love relationship. And this church that we're going to read in the book of Revelation, they've lost their first love. And Jesus is going to give them, saying, hey, you thought you were going to Florida, you're going to Canada. You lost your first love. There's got to be a change. And look at verse 5, Revelation chapter 2, verse 5. Revelation chapter 2, verse 5 says this. Revelation 2, 5. Remember, therefore, from where you have fallen, what is the next word? Repent and feel the first feelings. Is that what your Bible says? Jesus says, remember where you have fallen, repent and feel. Really horrible about yourself? What does it say? Do. Repentance has nothing to do how much you wet your pillows with tears and snot. That is not the metric of repentance, because I would cry and sob about picking the wrong girlfriend, picking the wrong friends, and blowing my money on this, and watching and listening to garbage. Oh, I'm so sorry, I did it again. With all the drama of a Spanish soap opera. But did I turn? No. But I had come to this false idea that repentance meant feeling really, really, really bad about what you've done. That is a portion of repentance. But if all you're doing is weeping that you were disrespectful to your mom or mean to your dad or your siblings, and all you do is feel bad about it, is that repentance? No, because repentance is what? It's saying, that says Canada. And where are we going? So I better do, even if the feelings aren't there. Because what kept me stuck for years as a wannabe Christian was waiting until I felt like turning around. You know when those feelings come? Never. Listen, 13, 15, 18, 20-year-olds. God wants you to learn right now what love is. And God wants you to know right now that love will have ever nothing to do with it. Love has to do with feelings, but not the kind you think. Love has nothing to do with fuzzy-wuzzy feelings. Lovey-woo-you, mushing, none of that. That's not love. In 7 days is Single Awareness Day. Right? That's when all the songs remind you you're single for that whole day. And it's love. No, it's not. It's commercialism. They want you to buy chocolate. That's what they want. And teddy bears. Love, listen carefully. True love. True love. You will know it's true love when you actually make choices for the right direction against your feelings. Do you understand what I've just said? True love is, I feel that I'm going in the right direction. This is embarrassing. This is so shameful. I've been going to Canada thinking I'm going to Florida. I feel horrible. This is so embarrassing. Should I wait to stop feeling embarrassed and ashamed of all that stuff to then turn around, or just simply turn? Just simply turn. Jesus knows that you and I can get stuck like that man 38 years next to a pool because of feelings and emotions. Repentance has none of that. Repentance has a moment of enlightenment, of calm, thoughtful reflection about who you are and the kind of life you want to live. And recognizing God is speaking to your soul and inviting you to the journey he's calling you to and saying, Ariel, my friend, you may think you're going there, but you're actually going the opposite. Repent. And your response is saying, yes, Lord, I will repent. Whether the emotions or the feelings are there, repentance is a choice of love. And before we move on from this verse, I'm going to quiz you. The conversion of the soul happens how? According to that verse, the conversion of our soul happens how? Where is the source? Where is the initiative? Where comes the energy and the power and the desire for the conversion of the soul? The law of the Lord is what? And what is the next word? It's a verb. Who is that verb connected to? You or the Lord? The word of God will transform you, will empower you to desire and to do of God's good pleasure. Repentance is not something you produce. Repentance is something you receive. In Psalm 19, verse 14, which transitions into our thinking, as that psalm concludes, it says, let the words of my mouth and the meditation of my heart be acceptable in your sight, O Lord, my strength and my redeemer. I would read that verse many years ago before my conversion. I was like, oh, I have to change the way that I'm thinking. I'm going to go home and stop thinking the way that I'm thinking until my little brother takes one of my sneakers and scuffs them. And then I'm thinking like I usually think. Angry, impatient, upset. May the words of my mouth and the meditations of my heart be acceptable in whose sight? In your sight, O Lord. And I'm going to really pull myself by my bootstraps to make that happen. Because I have strength to change my thoughts. I have strength to change my thought patterns. I have power to retrain the neurological pathways that I've inherited from my parents, that I've learned from them, that I've learned from my family, from my community. I have power to change the way my neurons work right here, Lord. This is all the strength that I need right here. Is that what that verse says? No, when David says, I desire my mouth, my words, and I desire my meditations to please your sight, Lord, because you see what's in here. Other people see the outward stuff, but you see the heart. And you're not put off when you see the sewage. You rationally become desperate and willing to rescue me from the sewage inside of me. What a savior we have. He's not offended by your past. He still loves you. And this learning curve is especially for those of us that love fixing other people's problems. Especially for those of us that everyone comes to because we have the answers and the solutions. We struggle with depending on someone else to help us solve our problems. Doctors, nurses, pastors. We hear people's problems and constantly give advice. We hear people's problems and here's a solution for you. But who gives me solutions for me? David was king. And yet David could say, I want my words and I want my meditations to be pleasing. But if they're going to happen, it's because you are my strength. It is because you are redeeming my thought process and healing my mind. You think, oh, David, that's the nice guy that killed the giant, right? You know what kind of a home David grew up in? When the prophet Samuel came to offer sacrifices, Jesse, his daddy, called all the siblings except one. You know who he didn't call? Do you think that was a fluke? A once-in-a-lifetime fluke that David was excluded because he's the little rut. He's the youngin. He doesn't even shave yet. And if daddy could do that to David, guess what the siblings would do to David? What kind of a family did David grow up in? Functional, healthy, leave it to beaver home? No, broken and dysfunctional like mine, like yours. And this man had come to learn, I can kill giants, but I can kill some of my own soldiers when I get their wives pregnant. The enemy is not without. The enemy is here. Father in heaven, you have to heal here. You have to be my strength. You have to redeem my mind. The supernatural outcome from meditating on God's law, his word, is transforming and healing my way of thinking. It is healing my way of thinking about God, other humans, and myself. Luke 4:18 says, the Spirit of the Lord is upon me because he has anointed me to heal the brokenhearted, to proclaim liberty to the captives, and to set at liberty those who are oppressed. It repeats consistently Jesus, soon after his baptism, declaring his mission statement, freedom is at the core of what Jesus came to do, to set you at liberty, not from your boss, not from your spouse, not from your debt, to set you at liberty from your mind, from the thought processes that make you a slave and a puppet to other people. A slave and a puppet to Satan. John 8:36 says, therefore, if the Son makes you free, you shall be free indeed. How does Jesus and his truth make us free? What does David mean by meditation of my heart? How is this healing not only experienced, but just as importantly sustained? Because we can be in church, like realizing, yes, I want that. Yes, I want that. We get into the parking lot and everything goes back to the way it was before. How can that be sustained? How can this experience be brought home? We'll talk about that in the next sermon. This morning, we're going to conclude with this thought. How do you feel about these words? I want to have my thoughts and feelings transformed and healed in deeper ways by God's law, His word. I want that experience. What's the point of being here externally, but inside I'm out there? I want to be here. What's the point of denying the Canada sign? No matter how stubborn I am, I cannot change Canada into Florida. Especially now. Actually, there are frozen iguanas in Florida right now, but that's another story. Florida's that way. I want to know that I'm going in the right direction. I want to learn the truth of Jesus that will set me free from the lies that make me an unhealthy human. I want Jesus to heal my mind. Anyone else out there? Father, I'm thankful that this series is being developed for me. And I count it an honor and a joy to be able to share these blessings with my friends. Lord, as we're going to be engaging future sermons on this series, your word will remind us that it is only the courageous, the people that are courageous, that can experience true change. Because change will not happen, Lord, by just wishing it. Change will happen when we repent and do. Help us, Father, to rely less on our feelings and more on our faith. Heal us, Lord. Heal the way we think. In Jesus' name, amen, Father.
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0: Now the weather forecast for Strong Tower Radio. For Michigan 2P, our skies will be sunny today, with highs up to 71 degrees and winds out of the west at 5 to 10 miles an hour. A northeastern breeze taking hold Tuesday night will be partly cloudy with a low of 48 degrees. For northern Michigan, we'll have sunny skies today with a high of 88 degrees. Winds will be out of the southwest at 10 miles an hour, but a northwestern breeze expected overnight. Cloud cover will be increasing with lows down to 53 degrees. For southern Michigan, we'll have increasing cloud cover today. Highs up to 85 degrees with winds out of the southwest at 5 miles an hour. Our skies becoming mostly cloudy overnight. Our lows will be down to 60 degrees, and winds will be staying light out of the southwest. And for central Illinois, expect mostly cloudy conditions this afternoon. Our highs will be up to 80 degrees with winds out of the east at 5 miles an hour. Then a 20% chance of a few scattered showers arriving Tuesday night. We'll have mostly cloudy skies, and lows will be down to 62 degrees. For Strong Tower Radio, I'm meteorologist Scott Cook.
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7: The story about the Champion of Champions begins with a very mysterious and unusual incident in the life of the Manoah family, living in Israel on a hill near the border of the enemy country of the Philistines. One day, Mrs. Manoah was in the vineyard back of the house when someone approached her and said,
8: Mrs. Manoah?
9: Yes, sir?
8: You have no children?
9: No, but I wish we did have. We love children so much, my husband and I.
8: You will have a son, Mrs. Manoah.
9: I will.
8: When you have this child, you will refrain from drinking wine or strong drink. You will also not eat any unclean thing, and no razor or shears shall ever be used on the child, for he shall be temperate in all things.
7: Then Mrs. Manoah ran to the house and told her husband, saying,
9: We're going to have a child, a son.
8: A son?
9: The prophet that I met back in the field, he promised that we would have a son.
8: You say he was a prophet of God?
9: Why, I don't know. He must have been, or else he wouldn't have known that we're to have a son.
8: But didn't you ask him who he was?
9: I didn't ask him who he was or where he came from. But he did tell me that when I have the child, I am not to eat unclean things or drink strong drink, and that we are never to shave his face or cut his hair.
8: He was a man of God. He must have been.
9: I forgot to tell you. The man said that our son would deliver Israel from the Philistines.
8: The deliverer of Israel is to be our son. I only hope that we, as his parents, bring him up properly and teach him right from wrong. If only I had been there and talked to the man myself, I would have gotten more information from him.
9: Well, if he was a man of God, he will come again, if you will pray and ask him to.
8: Yes. Yes, I will. I'll pray and God will send the man again. O God of heaven and earth, let the man of God, which thou didst send unto my wife, come again unto us and teach us exactly how to bring up our son in the way he should go.
9: The man came again and talked to me.
8: Where?
9: Back in the field. Come, I'll show you.
8: Are you the man who told my wife that we are to have a son?
10: I am.
8: Stay with us a while. At least until we can prepare a lunch and offer a sacrifice.
10: Even though I do remain a while with you, I will not partake of thy food. But I will wait here until you offer a burnt offering unto the Lord.
8: So Manoah offered a burnt offering unto the Lord, and the man did wondrous things while Manoah and his wife looked on. The man went upward in the flame and disappeared out of their sight into heaven. Disappearing heavenward in the flames.
9: A miracle!
8: If he's a prophet, he'll be back. But the man appeared no more to Manoah and his wife. Then they knew that the man was an angel of the Lord. And Manoah said unto his wife, He was an angel from heaven. Surely what he said will come to pass. We will have a son. The angel's prediction came true. They had a son and named him Samson. Samson cried louder and longer than other babies. He was the champion baby crier. In time, Samson grew into a lad of 12. And as many 12-year-olds do, he had many tussles with other boys. Samson always won. He was a champion 12-year-old. He was also the champion 20-year-old.
11: Thank you. Thank you. Thank you.
8: One day, Samson, with his mother and father, were traveling to a nearby Philistine town to make arrangements to marry a beautiful young lady of Timnath.
11: You and mother go on, Father. I'm going to stop here in the vineyard for a while.
8: Bashful, are you, son?
9: Won't you reconsider, son? Surely there are girls of our own nationality that you can marry.
11: No, Mother, I want to marry her. Oh, she's beautiful, and she's just the girl I want for a wife.
8: All right, Samson. We'll go on and make the arrangements.
11: I'll be along as soon as I think you've had time to complete the arrangements.
8: All right, Samson.

0: It's about time I went on and saw my intended bride. A lion! Hungry lion, and he's going to attack me. I have no weapon, nothing, not even a club. Well, I'll have to fight him with my bare hands. Oh, that was close. I ripped his jaw apart. Dear God of our fathers, thank you for giving me strength and victory over the lion. I won't tell anybody about this. They wouldn't believe me anyway. I'll stop and bathe in the river, then go and see my bride.
1: And so began the career of a mighty man, the champion of champions. The next incident proving his strength came after he had been tricked into revealing a riddle in connection with the lion he had slain. And the Spirit of the Lord came upon Samson, and he went down to Ashkelon and slew 30 men of them, and took their spoil, and gave change of garments unto them which expounded the riddle. And his anger was kindled, and he returned to his father's house. Soon after this, Samson was forced to flee from the Philistines and take refuge in a small cave near the top of a mountain. The Philistine army took after him and made camp near the foot of the mountain. Immediately, a delegation of Israelites called upon the general of the Philistine army.
2: We are come as a delegation of the Israelite nation, and we would like to...
3: I know who you are. What do you want?
2: You and your army. What are you doing in Israel? We aren't at war with you. The war is over.
3: We will be at war again if you don't deliver Samson to us.
2: Samson?
3: Yes, Samson. We are here to take him captive. And when we get him, we're going to do to him as he has done to us.
2: But the last we heard, Samson was over in your country.
3: He isn't now. We chased him here. He's up there somewhere on that mountain.
2: Probably hiding in the cave of Etam.
3: Regardless of where he is, you better find him and turn him over to us, or you'll have a major war on your hands.
2: Elders of Israel, you have just heard the report of our contact with the general of the Philistine army. What is your wish in the matter?
4: We'll have to do as he said. We'll have to arrest Samson and turn him over to the Philistines.
2: Would you care to be the one to arrest Samson?
4: I'll go with someone else.
2: And that's a good idea. We'll all go to the cave and arrest Samson. Samson! Samson! He doesn't seem to be here.
5: He's just cautious. Call him again.
2: Samson! Samson!
5: Tell him who we are.
6: Maybe he thinks we're Philistines.
2: Samson! We are a delegation of thy Israelite brethren.
4: I'm listening.
2: Come out where we can see you.
4: What do you want?
2: You, Samson!
4: What, me?
2: We want you to surrender to us.
4: Turn me over to the Philistines.
2: If we don't, there's going to be war.
4: Let the Philistines capture me themselves, if they want me so badly.
2: But Samson, have you forgotten the Philistines are our masters? They rule over us. What have you done to them that they're so angry?
4: I did to them only what they first did to me.
2: Anyway, we... Please, let us bind you and deliver you to the Philistines. That's the only way we can avert war with them. And war means death and suffering to our women and children.
4: Promise you won't harm me if I surrender to you.
2: We promise, Samson. All we want is to deliver you to the Philistine general.
4: All right, brethren. Bind me with new rope and deliver me to the Philistine.
2: We bound him and brought him to you.
3: Oh, so you are Samson, the strong man, huh? Well, in those ropes binding you. You're no stronger than the weakest. Men of the Philistine army, this is Samson, the strong man. What do you think of him?
7: He looks about as strong as a baby to me.
1: The Spirit of the Lord came mightily upon Samson, and the cords that were upon his arms became as wax that was burnt with fire, and his bands loosed from off his hands. And he found a jawbone and slew 1,000 men therewith. Single-handed and armed only with the jawbone of a donkey, Samson fought that entire Philistine army and proved once again that he was a strong man, the strongest man who had ever lived, the champion of champions. For the next 20 years, Samson ruled Israel as their judge. During all that time, the Philistines hated him, but could find no occasion to do anything about their hatred. Then one day, Samson went to Gaza and stayed all night at a certain house.
8: General, I hear that Samson's here in the city, going to stay all night. It's the chance we've been waiting for.
3: You know where he is?
8: Yes, sir.
3: Good. We'll get him this time.
8: Shall I capture him now, General?
3: Oh, you don't know Samson. You'd better take a regiment and lay in wait for him at the city gate.
8: Now?
3: Of course now. He may try to sneak away during the night. In the morning, when he tries to leave, nab him.
8: Yes, sir.
3: On second thought, I'll go with you.
8: General, sir, why the need for quietness? The gate is shut and locked. Samson couldn't escape even if he tried.
3: We're not taking any chances. If Samson were to sneak up and hear us, discover that we're laying in wait for him, there's no telling what he might do.
8: General, someone's coming to the gate. Maybe it's Samson.
3: Get the soldiers out of sight.
8: They are, sir. It is Samson. He stopped at the gate.
3: He can't escape us this time.
8: He's trying to unlock the gate.
3: Let him try.
8: General, look at him. He's pulling the gate posts and carrying them all. Gate posts and all.
3: What strength. Quick, get your regiment out. Seek after Samson.
8: There's only one regiment, sir. And we... wouldn't have a chance against a man like Samson.
1: Yes, sir. Samson certainly was a strong man, a true champion of champions.
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1: For years and years, the Philistines have hated Samson. Especially did the general of the Philistine army hate Samson.
3: I'll get him someday. For 20 years, he's got the best of me. But my day is coming.
1: In the valley of Sorek, not far from Jerusalem, lived a very beautiful Philistine woman named Delilah. One day, she was visited by the general of the Philistine army.
3: I understand, Delilah, that Samson visits you quite frequently.
11: Perhaps not.
3: You are a Philistine, aren't you?
11: Of course, General.
3: You want to help your country?
11: Naturally.
3: Then tell me all you know about Samson.
11: What do you want to know, General?
3: Well, Does he love you?
11: I think so. I think he's madly in love with me.
3: And you, with him?
11: I like him. I like to be seen with him. He's a strong man, General, a famous man, and I... Yes, I think I love him.
3: More than you do your country?
11: No, General, I love my country more than I love Samson.
3: Now, we're getting somewhere. You're beautiful, Delilah, and unscrupulous. You should be able to handle Samson.
11: That depends.
3: We'll pay you. Pay you well.
11: Keep talking.
3: We'll pay you 1,100 pieces of silver.
11: Now we are getting somewhere.
3: Samson's danger is in his superhuman strength. Find out the source of his strength. He'll tell you, you tell us, and we'll be able to bind him, subdue him, afflict him. That's going to be a real pleasure. I'll personally inflict punishment upon him.
11: Samson, dear, is it true that you once killed a lion barehanded?
3: No.
11: And that you've killed unnumbered soldiers with nothing more than a club?
4: Oh, let's talk about you.
11: Samson, what makes you so strong?
4: Exercise, my dear.
11: Oh, no, Samson. It isn't exercise. It's something special. Else you couldn't escape from whole armies as you have. You're so strong, nothing can hold you.
4: You want to know my secret, huh?
11: Yes, Samson.
4: Well, Delilah, if someone were to bind me with a green and unused bowstring, I could not escape. I would be as weak as any man. Well, Delilah, dear, what's the matter?
11: You lied to me about the bowstring. It didn't make you weak at all.
4: You're evil and wicked, Delilah. You wanted my secret just so you could tell the Philistine general he could capture me.
11: They forced me to tell.
4: How could they force you to tell?
11: Well, they did. Oh, Samson, you do believe me, don't you? Oh, Samson, you know I wouldn't lie to you. Truly, I wouldn't.
4: I hope not.
11: But you have lied to me, Samson. Please tell me the truth, Samson. Tell me the secret of your great strength.
4: All right, Delilah. You won't tell the Philistine general.
11: Oh, no, of course not, dear.
4: Well, if you braid my hair into 7 braids, then tie them to a stake, I'll become as weak as ordinary men.
11: Oh, thank you, Samson. You do love me, don't you? I hate you, Samson.
4: Hate me?
11: You've lied to me. You've mocked me. You've made fun of me. You won't tell me the truth about a simple little thing like the source of your strength.
4: Oh, but Delilah...
11: Don't butt me. If you truly love me, you tell me the truth.
4: I can't, Delilah.
11: You don't love me. That's why you can't.
4: I do love you, Delilah.
11: Then tell me the secret of your strength, Samson.
4: No.
11: Please.
4: No.
11: I hate you, Samson. I loathe you.
4: I'll leave.
11: No. Don't leave. Oh, Samson. Samson, stay and tell me the secret of your strength. Please.
4: Oh, aren't you ever going to talk about anything else?
11: No. Not until you tell me the truth about the secret source of your strength.
1: And it came to pass, when Delilah pressed him daily with her words, and urged him and nagged him, that his soul was vexed unto death, and he

0: It is.
1: Oh, thank you, Samson. You do love me.
0: You know I do. Oh,
1: just the same, Samson, I wish you'd go now. I've got to get ready for some visitors. I'll see you this evening at 8.
0: All right, Delilah. I'll be back at 8.
1: Goodbye, Samson.
0: Goodbye.
1: See you this evening. Martha. Martha!
2: Yes, mistress?
1: Quick, run get the general and have him come here at once. At once, do you hear?
2: Yes, mistress.
0: But was he telling you the truth, Delilah?
1: I'm sure he was, General. I could tell by the way he said it.
0: At last. We'll have him in our power.
1: He's coming back at 8 o'clock. You and your men get here about 7:30. I'll hide you in the other room. By the way, don't forget to bring the money with you, too.
0: Grady, aren't you?
1: Promised.
0: I'll have the money with me.
1: And bring a barber. I'll get Samson to sleep, and then the barber can shave his head. And he'll be just as weak as any other man.

0: Samson. Samson. He's asleep. General, you and your men can come in now.
1: Is he asleep?
0: Sound asleep. Where's the barber?
1: This is he. Get busy, barber. Shave this man's head.
0: And then get him out of here. Betrayed him, and I don't want him to be around any longer than necessary.
2: And when Samson awoke out of the sleep, he wist not that the Lord was departed from him. The Philistines took him captive, and put out his eyes, and brought him to Gaza, and bound him with fetters of brass. And he did grind in the prison house. Then the Lord of the Philistines made a great feast, and they brought Samson in their midst to scorn and laugh at him.
1: Well, Samson, you're not so strong now. How do you like being a slave, grinding our corn? You slew lions. You fought entire armies. And now, Samson, you're going out there in the arena and furnish sport for my guests. We'll see how strong you are.
3: But, General, I am blind.
1: So you are. That'll be even greater sport. Lad, lead Samson out to the center of the arena.
2: There were some 3,000 Philistine lords and ladies that made merry over Samson. When the ordeal was over, the lad led Samson back out of the arena.
4: I'm tired, lad. Awfully tired. Show me to the pillars that hold up this great building, that I might lean on them and rest.
5: Yes, sir. Right this way, sir. Is it true, sir, that you used to be as strong as a dozen oxen?
4: The Lord God of heaven gave me strength, yes.
5: You killed a lion with your bare hands?
4: Yes, lad. With God's help.
5: Why aren't you strong now, like you used to be?
4: Because I let the love for a wicked woman and my own false pride get the best of me. And I disobeyed God.
5: Oh, here you are, sir. These are the pillars of the building.
4: Oh, thank you, lad. Now, why don't you go outside and, well, out in the sunlight. Get some fresh air.
5: But I'm supposed to be guarding you.
4: Oh, I promise I won't try to escape, and I do want you out of the building. Will you go?
5: Well, all right, sir. If you want me to.
4: I do, and hurry, lad.
5: I'll be back after a little while.

0: O Lord God of Abraham and Isaac, forgive me, I pray thee, for my grievous transgressions. Remember me now, and strengthen me, that I may be avenged of the Philistines for my two eyes. And for thee, give me the strength to push against these pillars. Bring down this house upon these wicked Philistines. I will die along with the wicked Philistines.
1: Mm-hmm.

0: And thus ended the life of Samson, the champion of champions. The evil Philistines he slew at his death were more than those he slew in his entire life, bringing judgment to the Philistines who worshipped the false god Dagon and scorned the true God of heaven.
1: Well, that's all the time we have for today.
2: So goodbye, everyone.
1: God keep you until we meet again.
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4: And Uncle Dan saying,
5: goodbye, everyone. See you again next time.
6: 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Chapter 14, Vice President. The battle was over, but not the war. Teddy followed its progress as best he could, though he was constantly frustrated by the lack of information that was passed on to him. How he wished he knew what was happening in the War Department in Washington. One piece of news that did travel fast was that, following the Battle of San Juan Hill, Admiral Pascual Cervera, commander of the Spanish fleet, decided to flee Cuba rather than have his ships bombed by American artillery. He loaded up his 6 warships and headed out of the harbor, right into the arms of the waiting American fleet. Within hours, all 6 ships either had run aground or were sunk. It was a decisive victory in Cuba, and Teddy was anxious for his Rough Riders to be shipped out to the next assignment, which he assumed would be the island of Puerto Rico. However, day after day, the troops sat outside Santiago. Teddy concluded that the War Department had more important things to do at that moment than evacuate troops from Cuba. At first, being stuck in Cuba was merely an inconvenience, but it soon turned into a disaster. Teddy watched helplessly as his men came down with cholera, malaria, and other illnesses related to their infected wounds. Then cases of yellow fever were reported, which created a whole new problem for the troops left behind in Cuba. The United States government feared that the soldiers would bring the disease back to the mainland and ordered the troops to stay there until the fever ran its course. This made Teddy angrier than anything had ever before made him. These were his men. They had served their country well, and now they were being abandoned? He wrote letters to everyone he knew in Washington until he finally pressured the War Department into action. In early August, the Rough Riders were finally evacuated from Cuba. They did not get their wish to join another fight. Instead, they were shipped off to Montauk, at the eastern tip of Long Island, to be quarantined. On the way to Montauk, Teddy received a telegraph message from Washington that the Spanish-American War, as it was being called, was officially over. The United States had won the day. Cuba was now independent, and the Philippines, Guam, and Puerto Rico had been ceded to the United States. Teddy's remarkable but short career as a soldier was over. The quarantine on Long Island lasted for 5 days. On the final day, several of Teddy's men asked him to come with them. Teddy followed them outside, where he found his regiment standing around the perimeter of the camp's quadrangle. Surrounding the men were the black troops of the 9th and 10th Cavalries and the hospital staff who were supervising the quarantine. In the middle of the quadrangle was a makeshift table bearing a large object that had been covered with a horse blanket. Teddy was led into the middle of his men. Tears filled his eyes as he realized this would probably be the last time he saw them all together.
7: Trooper Will Murphy cleared his throat and addressed Teddy.
8: "Colonel Roosevelt," he began, "the 1st Volunteer Cavalry Regiment wishes to present you with a small token of our admiration, love, and esteem."
7: With that, Will pulled the blanket off the object, which turned out to be a 2-foot-high casting of Frederick Remington's statue, Bronco Buster. As Teddy studied the statue of a cowboy mounted on a rearing pony, he smiled. It was the perfect gift from a group of Rough Riders. He struggled to find the right words to say.
8: "I am proud of this regiment beyond measure. It is primarily an American regiment, and it is American because it is composed of all the races which have made America their country. To have such a gift from this peculiarly American regiment touches me more than I can say. It is something I shall hand down to my children."
7: Then he looked at the black soldiers who were watching. Many of them had risked their lives on San Juan Hill as well. To them he said,
8: "Between you and the other cavalry regiments there is a tie which we trust will never be broken."
7: He took a deep breath.
8: "Now I would like to shake the hand of every one of my Rough Riders and thank you for your valiant service to our country."
7: His goodbyes complete, Teddy returned to his tent to make preparations for his trip home to Sagamore Hill. He was not sure what lay ahead for him, but he had some strong suspicions. For his gallantry at San Juan Hill, the newspapers lauded him as a war hero fresh from the battlefield. It was not long before U.S. Senator Tom Platt, leader of the New York Republican Party, nominated Teddy for governor of New York. Although Platt was not particularly fond of Teddy, the Republican Party needed a winning candidate in the upcoming election. And with all the public adulation, Teddy was a winning candidate. Teddy's campaign for governor took on a circus atmosphere as he invited some of the Rough Riders to travel with him. He also brought along an army bugler and reminded his audiences that he had listened to the sound of a bugle in the tropics as he served his country. Even so, the campaign was a hard-fought one. Nearly 1 1/3 million votes were cast, and when they were tallied, Teddy had won the election by less than 18,000 votes. 6 months before, he had been a cavalry officer charging up San Juan Hill. Now, he was governor of the most populous state in the country. Shortly after the election, he wrote to his friend Cecil Rice, explaining, "I have played it in the bull luck this summer. First, to get into the war, then to get out of it, then to get elected. I have worked hard all my life and have never been particularly lucky, but this summer I was lucky and am enjoying life to the full. I know perfectly well that the luck will not continue, and it is not necessary that it should. I am more than contented to be governor of New York and shall not care if I never hold another office." 2 weeks later, Teddy was wondering just how lucky he was. Senator Platt had thrown considerable support behind Teddy to get him elected. Now he wanted to have his say in how Teddy ran the state of New York. He came to Teddy one day and handed him a telegram from a man named Francis Hendricks. The telegram said that Hendricks was accepting the position as the new superintendent of public works. The only problem was that Teddy had not offered the post to Francis Hendricks. Tom Platt had done that without even telling Teddy what he was up to. The battle lines were clearly drawn. Senator Platt wanted Teddy to rubber stamp his choices for new positions in the state government. And Teddy, who had run on a platform of eradicating corruption, wanted to make his own decisions based on what he thought was best for the state. It was a tense moment. Teddy knew it was a dangerous move to challenge a man like Tom Platt, who wielded so much power within the Republican Party.
8: but he felt he had no choice. He told the senator that he would have to withdraw his offer to Hendricks because it was not his offer to make. Teddy was the governor, and it was his job to select and appoint the most qualified person. Senator Platt was unwilling to take no for an answer, and he pulled all sorts of strings to humiliate Teddy into allowing Hendricks to be the new superintendent of public works. Teddy, for his part, set about finding a man he thought was right for the job. This was no easy task, because every qualified person he approached refused to even consider the job. Senator Platt had gotten to them first and made it clear that they should not accept the position. It was quite an impasse, but Teddy refused to back down. Eventually, he drew up a list of four men he felt were suitable for the job and allowed Platt to choose one man from that list. Now, both men were satisfied, and they could continue with their work. This was the first of many compromises Teddy made with Senator Platt. The senator was able to say he had made the selection of various posts, while Teddy knew that a well-qualified person had been appointed, and that no one was appointed as a reward for something he had done for a politician. Teddy had many more battles with Senator Platt, but he had not backed down in his first confrontation, and he did not back down in subsequent confrontations. Nor did he back down from his idea that the government existed to serve the people. To prove that he meant it, Teddy did something no other politician, mayor, governor, or senator, had ever done before. He opened his work to the press. Every day that he was in his office, he held 2 15-minute press conferences, one in the morning and one in the afternoon. The newspaper reporters would troop into his office, and Teddy would perch on the end of his desk, answering any questions the men threw at him. The reporters were understandably delighted with this new access to someone in power, and a reporter for the New York Times noted that Teddy has torn down the curtain that shut in the governor and taken the public into his confidence. That was just the kind of thing Teddy loved to hear. By the end of the first legislative session, Teddy had racked up an impressive list of accomplishments. He had raised salaries for teachers, banned the segregation of public schools by race, preserved the Palisades in New York City, prevented the dumping of commercial waste in the streams of the Adirondack and Catskill Mountains, and introduced new civil service laws. At the end of the session, Teddy spent the first half of the summer on a tour of the West, including a reunion of his Rough Riders, before settling back at Sagamore Hill with his family. Being with the family, however, proved more trying than he had imagined. Alice, now 15 years old, was quite out of hand. She was willful and headstrong, and if either Teddy or Edith tried to make her do anything that she did not want to do, she would threaten to do something disgraceful in public. Teddy could only sigh. How different she was from her mother. Something else was on Teddy's mind that summer. The Vice Presidency of the United States. Teddy's old friend, Henry Cabot Lodge, had suggested that Teddy put his name forward for vice president to run with William McKinley in the presidential election of 1900. As Teddy mulled it over, he came up with three reasons why it would never work. First, the vice presidency did not pay enough to make ends meet. His salary as a governor was $10,000 a year, and the vice president got only $8,000 and had to pay for his own housing in Washington on top of that. Second, he did not want to leave New York. He knew he was doing a good job as governor, and he wanted to see it through to the end of his term. Third, and most important, William McKinley already had a future running mate, the current vice president, Garrett Hobart. That is, until November 21, 1899, when Hobart died unexpectedly. Nonetheless, Teddy's other two reasons were enough to keep him from wanting the job. But without warning, Teddy was thrust into the national spotlight anyway. Senator Tom Platt
7: endlessly promoted the idea that Teddy would be the ideal running mate for William McKinley. It took Teddy a few weeks to work out why. The senator wanted him out of New York. Teddy had changed too many things for Senator Platt's liking, and the senator wanted him moved out of Albany to anywhere, even Washington, D.C. Although Teddy did all he could to tell people he was not interested in the job, support for him grew stronger. In fact, all of his talk about not wanting the job only made him seem humble and perfect for the job of vice president. Teddy finally gave in, and on June 19, 1900, he was officially nominated as the vice presidential candidate on the Republican ticket. Political pollsters were giving the Republican candidates a 2-to-1 chance of victory over the Democratic challengers. Now that he was committed to the race, Teddy ran harder than just about anyone else ever had. Many people who came to hear him speak thought he should be running for president. He gave hundreds of speeches and covered 21,000 miles of the American countryside. By the time the election took place on November 6, 1900, the odds were up to 5-to-1 that William McKinley and Teddy would win. And so they did. It was the greatest Republican victory since 1872. March 4, 1901, dawned an overcast day as Teddy prepared himself for the inauguration. Edith and the children sat proudly in the gallery of the Senate chamber as Teddy marched in, his head held high, his shoulders back, his frock coat buttoned tightly around him. Finally, Teddy stepped forward to take the oath of office as vice president. Afterward, he addressed the gathered crowd, explaining to them that great responsibilities came with the great privileges and great powers of America. "We belong to a young nation," he said, "already a giant strength, yet whose political strength is but a forecast of the power that is to come. We stand supreme in a continent, in a hemisphere. East and west, we look across two great oceans toward the larger world life in which, whether we will or not, we must take an ever-increasing share." After the swearing-in ceremony, Teddy rode with the president in the inaugural parade down Pennsylvania Avenue to the White House. It was a grand spectacle, which Edith and the children watched from a second-story balcony along the parade route. Teddy had little to do immediately after the inauguration. The Senate sat for 4 days and then adjourned until December. Those were not four of Teddy's favorite days. It did not take long to confirm what he already knew. The job of vice president was very boring. He did not get to participate in any of the debates. He just had to sit quietly and listen. And he got to vote only if the Senate was tied. For someone who liked to talk as much as Teddy Roosevelt did, this was very difficult. Teddy wrote to his friend Cecil, complaining that he felt like the fifth wheel on a coach. Once the brief Senate session was over, Teddy returned to Sagamore Hill. All of the children were there except for Ted, who had just enrolled in school at Groton. Teddy read books, chopped wood, and took Edith for long rows in the boat on the bay. All in all, it was a perfect break before he took up his duties as vice president. At the end of the summer, both Teddy and President McKinley decided it would be a good idea for them to tour America. They went separately so they could cover more ground. Teddy started out in Vermont while the president went to the Pan American Exposition in Buffalo, New York. Even if the vice presidency was going to be boring, Teddy did enjoy traveling and meeting so many different people. On September 6, 1901, Teddy was dressing for a reception when the telephone in his room rang. When he picked up the phone, he heard the most shocking news. President McKinley had been shot. He was not dead, but he had suffered a very serious wound. Teddy canceled the reception and immediately set out to be with the president. A special train took Teddy to Buffalo, where he rushed to William McKinley's side. Teddy learned that the president had reached out to shake the hand of a supporter when the man produced a gun and shot him in the stomach.
8: The man, a young Polish-American, had been captured and declared himself to be an anarchist. Teddy looked down at the 58-year-old president. McKinley looked in good spirits, a fact that was soon confirmed by the doctor in attendance. The doctor explained to Teddy that the bullets had entered the president's stomach, torn holes in his liver and pancreas, and then lodged in his back. Despite this, the doctor hoped for a full recovery, as long as there was no infection and gangrene did not set in. A surgeon could repair the damage. The news was a tremendous relief to Teddy, who waited with the president during the operation. Everything went well, and on September 10th, 4 days after the shooting, the doctor assured Teddy that he could go on with his planned activities. These included a camping trip in the Adirondacks with Edith and the children. Teddy was glad to be out in the fresh air again, and he tried not to think of the possibility that another madman might be out there ready to take a shot at him. On September 13th, Teddy and several other campers set out to climb Mount Marcy, the highest point of the Adirondacks. Even though he was nearly 43 years old, Teddy could keep up with the youngest members of the group, despite the prediction of his doctor so many years ago that he had a weak heart that wouldn't endure any strain. The climbers soon reached the top of the mountain, but were unable to see much from the summit because of the rainy weather. They did not linger long before setting off down the mountain again. The group stopped at a small lake near the foot of the mountain to eat. Just as Teddy was about to take a bite of his sandwich, he spotted a young man running toward them. Goosebumps rose on the back of Teddy's neck. Instinctively, Teddy knew that the runner was carrying bad news. And he was. President McKinley had taken a turn for the worse, and Teddy needed to be at his side. Teddy's mind raced. He needed to get to a telephone, but as far as he could tell, the nearest one was 12 miles away. He set out on foot at a cracking pace, scarcely stopping to catch his breath as he went. When Teddy finally got through to McKinley's doctor, the news was even worse. The president was dying. Teddy rushed back to his campsite to tell Edith and collect a few things. When he told his family the news, Quentin clung to his leg.
9: "Don't go, Daddy," he begged. "If you become president, you will be shot too."
8: Teddy gently disentangled his youngest son and gave him a big hug. "I have to go. My country needs me," he said. Minutes later, Teddy was off on a furious 40-mile wagon ride to North Creek Station, where a special train would meet him and take him to the president's side. The team of horses was changed 3 times on the way to the train station, and each time Teddy urged the driver to get every ounce of speed out of the new horses that he could. Dawn was just breaking when Teddy arrived at North Creek Station. He jumped down from the wagon, luggage in hand, ready to board the train. But as he did so, someone handed him a folded piece of paper and a kerosene lamp. With trembling hands, Teddy unfolded the telegram and read by the light of the lamp, "President McKinley died at 2:15 this morning. Come immediately." We hope you've enjoyed Theodore Roosevelt, an American original, by Janet and Jeff Benge. 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
1: 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Now, Barbara Caruso continues reading from chapter 71.
2: Whenever this ordinance is rightly celebrated, the children of God are brought into a holy relationship to help and bless each other. They covenant that the life shall be given to unselfish ministry. And this not only for one another. Their field of labor is as wide as their master's was. The world is full of those who need our ministry. The poor, the helpless, the ignorant are on every hand. Those who have communed with Christ in the upper chamber will go forth to minister as he did. Jesus, the served of all, came to be the servant of all. And because he ministered to all, he will again be served and honored by all. And those who would partake of his divine attributes and share with him the joy of seeing souls redeemed must follow his example of unselfish ministry. All this was comprehended in the words of Jesus. I have given you an example that ye should do as I have done to you. This was the intent of the service he established. And he says, if ye know these things, if you know the purpose of his lessons, happy are ye if ye do them. Chapter 72. In Remembrance of Me. This chapter is based on Matthew chapter 26, verses 20 through 29, Mark chapters 4, verse 17 through 25, Luke chapter 22, verses 14 through 23, and John chapter 13, verses 18 through 30. The Lord Jesus, the same night in which he was betrayed, took bread, and when he had given thanks, he broke it and said, take, eat, this is my body, which is broken for you. This do in remembrance of me. After the same manner also he took the cup, when he had supped, saying, this cup is the New Testament in my blood. This do ye as oft as ye drink it, in remembrance of me. For as often as ye eat this bread and drink this cup, ye do show the Lord's death till he come. Christ was standing at the point of transition between two economies and their two great festivals. He, the spotless Lamb of God, was about to present himself as a sin offering, that he would thus bring to an end the system of types and ceremonies that for 4,000 years had pointed to his death. As he ate the Passover with his disciples, he instituted in its place the service that was to be the memorial of his great sacrifice. The national festival of the Jews was to pass away forever. The service which Christ established was to be observed by his followers in all lands and through all ages. The Passover was ordained as a commemoration of the deliverance of Israel from Egyptian bondage. God had directed that year by year, as the children should ask the meaning of this ordinance, the history should be repeated. Thus, the wonderful deliverance was to be kept fresh in the minds of all. The ordinance of the Lord's Supper was given to commemorate the great deliverance wrought out as the result of the death of Christ. Till he shall come the second time in power and glory, this ordinance is to be celebrated. It is the means by which his great work for us is to be kept fresh in our minds. At the time of their deliverance from Egypt, the children of Israel ate the Passover supper standing, with their loins girded and with their staves in their hands, ready for their journey. The manner in which they celebrated this ordinance harmonized with their condition, for they were about to be thrust out of the land of Egypt and were to begin a painful and difficult journey through the wilderness. But in Christ's time, the condition of things had changed. They were not now about to be thrust out of a strange country, but were dwellers in their own land. In harmony with the rest that had been given them, the people then partook of the Passover supper in a reclining position. Couches were placed about the table, and the guests lay upon them, resting upon the left arm and having the right hand free for use in eating. In this position, a guest could lay his head upon the breast of the one who sat next above him, and the feet, being at the outer edge of the couch, could be washed by one passing around the outside of the circle. Christ is still at the table on which the Paschal Supper has been spread. The unleavened cakes used at the Passover season are before him. The Passover wine, untouched by fermentation, is on the table. These emblems Christ employs to represent his own unblemished sacrifice. Nothing corrupted by fermentation, the symbol of sin and death, could represent the Lamb without blemish and without spot. And as they were eating, Jesus took bread and blessed it and broke it and gave it to the disciples and said, "Take, eat, this is my body." And he took the cup and gave thanks and gave it to them, saying, "Drink ye all of it, for this is my blood of the New Testament, which is shed for many for the remission of sins. But I say unto you, I will not drink forth of this fruit of the vine until that day when I drink it new with you in my Father's kingdom." Judas the betrayer was present at the sacramental service. He received from Jesus the emblems of his broken body and his spilled blood. He heard the words, "This do in remembrance of me." And sitting in the very presence of the Lamb of God, the betrayer brooded upon his own dark purposes and cherished his sullen, revengeful thoughts. At the feet washing, Christ had given convincing proof that he understood the character of Judas. "Ye are not all clean," he said. These words convinced the false disciple that Christ read his secret purpose. Now Christ spoke out more plainly. As they were seated at the table, he said, looking upon his disciples, "I speak not of you all. I know whom I have chosen. But that the scripture may be fulfilled, 'He that eateth bread with me hath lifted up his heel against me.'" Even now the disciples did not suspect Judas, but they saw that Christ appeared greatly troubled. A cloud settled over them all, a premonition of some dreadful calamity, the nature of which they did not understand. As they ate in silence, Jesus said, "Verily I say unto you that one of you shall betray me." At these words, amazement and consternation seized them. They could not comprehend how any one of them could deal treacherously with their divine teacher. For what cause could they betray him? And to whom? Whose heart could give birth to such a design? Surely not one of the favored 12, who had been privileged above all others to hear his teachings, who had shared his wonderful love, and for whom he had shown such great regard by bringing them into close communion with himself. As they realized the import of his words and remembered how true his sayings were, fear and self-distrust seized them. They began to search their own hearts to see if one thought against their master were harbored there. With the most painful emotion, one after another inquired, "Lord, is it I?" But Judas sat silent. John, in deep distress at last, inquired, "Lord, who is it?" And Jesus answered, "He that dippeth his hand with me in the dish, the same shall betray me. The Son of Man goeth as it is written of him. But woe unto that man by whom the Son of Man is betrayed. It had been good for that man if he had not been born." The disciples had searched one another's faces closely as they asked, "Lord, is it I?" And now the silence of Judas drew all eyes to him. Amid the confusion of questions and expressions of astonishment, Judas had not heard the words of Jesus in answer to John's question. But now, to escape the scrutiny of the disciples, he asked, as they had done, "Master, is it I?" Jesus solemnly replied, "Thou hast said." In surprise and confusion at the exposure of his purpose, Judas rose hastily to leave the room. Then said Jesus unto him, "That thou doest, do quickly." He then, having received the sop, went immediately out, and it was night. Night it was to the traitor as he turned away from Christ into the outer darkness. Until this step was taken, Judas had not passed beyond the possibility of repentance, but when he left the presence of his Lord and his fellow disciples, the final decision had been made. He had passed the boundary line. Wonderful had been the long-suffering of Jesus in his dealing with this tempted soul. Nothing that could be done to save Judas had been left undone. After he had twice covenanted to betray his Lord, Jesus still gave him the opportunity for repentance. By reading the secret purpose of the traitor's heart, Christ gave to Judas the final, convincing evidence of his divinity. This was, to the false disciple, the last call to repentance. No appeal that the divine human heart of Christ could make had been spared. The waves of mercy, beaten back by stubborn pride, returned in a stronger tide of subduing love. But although surprised and alarmed at the discovery of his guilt, Judas became only the more determined. From the sacramental supper, he went out to complete the work of betrayal. In pronouncing the woe upon Judas, Christ also had a purpose of mercy toward his disciples. He thus gave them the crowning evidence of his messiahship. "I tell you before it come," he said, "that when it come to pass, ye may believe that I am." Had Jesus remained silent, in apparent ignorance of what was to come upon him, the disciples might have thought that their master had not divine foresight and had been surprised and betrayed into the hands of the murderous mob. A year before, Jesus had told the disciples that he had chosen 12 and that one was a devil. Now his words to Judas, showing that his treachery was fully known to his master, would strengthen the faith of Christ's true followers during his humiliation. And when Judas should have come to his dreadful end, they would remember the woe that Jesus had pronounced upon the betrayer. And the Savior had still another purpose. He had not withheld his ministry from him whom he knew to be a traitor. The disciples did not understand his words when he said at the feet washing, "Ye are not all clean." Nor yet when at the table he declared, "He that eateth bread with me hath lifted up his heel against me." But afterward, when his meaning was made plain, they had something to consider as to the patience and mercy of God toward the most grievously erring. Though Jesus knew Judas from the beginning, he washed his feet. And the betrayer was privileged to unite with Christ in partaking of the sacrament. A long-suffering Savior held out every inducement for the sinner to receive him, to repent, and to be cleansed from the defilement of sin. This example is for us. When we suppose one to be in error and sin, we are not to divorce ourselves from him. By no careless separation are we to leave him a prey to temptation, to drive him upon Satan's battleground. This is not Christ's method. It was because the disciples were erring and faulty that he washed their feet, and all but one of the 12 were thus brought to repentance. Christ's example forbids exclusiveness at the Lord's Supper. It is true that open sin excludes the guilty. This the Holy Spirit plainly teaches. But beyond this, none are to pass judgment. God has not left it with men to say who shall present themselves on these occasions. For who can read the heart? Who can distinguish the tares from the wheat? Let a man examine himself, and so let him eat of that bread and drink of that cup. For whosoever shall eat this bread and drink this cup of the Lord unworthily shall be guilty of the body and blood of the Lord. He that eateth and drinketh unworthily eateth and drinketh damnation to himself, not discerning the Lord's body. When believers assemble to celebrate the ordinances, there are present messengers unseen by human eyes. There may be a Judas in the company, and if so, messengers from the prince of darkness are there. For they attend all who refuse to be controlled by the Holy Spirit. Heavenly angels also are present. These unseen visitants are present on every such occasion. There may come into the company persons who are not in heart servants of truth and holiness, but who may wish to take part in the service. They should not be forbidden. There are witnesses present who were present when Jesus washed the feet of the disciples and of Judas. More than human eyes beheld the scene. Christ, by the Holy Spirit, is there to set the seal to his own ordinance. He is there to convict and soften the heart. Not a look, not a thought of contrition escapes his notice. For the repentant, broken-hearted one, he is waiting. All things are ready for that soul's reception. He who washed the feet of Judas longs to wash every heart from the stain of sin. None should exclude themselves from the communion because some who are unworthy may be present. Every disciple is called upon to participate publicly and thus bear witness that he accepts Christ as a personal Savior. It is at these, his own appointments, that Christ meets his people and energizes them by his presence. Hearts and hands that are unworthy may even administer the ordinance, yet Christ is there to minister to his children. All who come with their faith fixed upon him will be greatly blessed. All who neglect these seasons of divine privilege will suffer loss. Of them, it may appropriately be said, ye are not all clean. In partaking with his disciples of the bread and wine, Christ pledged himself to them as their Redeemer. He committed to them the new covenant by which all who receive him become children of God and joint heirs with Christ. By this covenant, every blessing that heaven could bestow for this life and the life to come was theirs. This covenant deed was to be ratified with the blood of Christ. And the administration of the sacrament was to keep before the disciples the infinite sacrifice made for each of them individually as a part of the great whole of fallen humanity. But the communion service was not to be a season of sorrowing. This was not its purpose. As the Lord's disciples gather about his table, they are not to remember and lament their shortcomings. They are not to dwell upon their past religious experience, whether that experience has been elevating or depressing. They are not to recall the differences between them and their brethren. The preparatory service has embraced all this. The self-examination, the confession of sin, the reconciling of differences has all been done. Now they come to meet with Christ. They are not to stand in the shadow of the cross, but in its saving light. They are to open the soul to the bright beams of the Sun of Righteousness, with hearts cleansed by Christ's most precious blood, in full consciousness of his presence, although unseen. They are to hear his words, "Peace I leave with you, my peace I give unto you, not as the world giveth, give I unto you." Our Lord says, "Under conviction of sin, remember that I died for you. When oppressed and persecuted and afflicted for my sake and the gospel's, remember my love, so great that for you I gave my life. When your duties appear stern and severe and your burdens too heavy to bear, remember that for your sake I endured the cross, despising the shame. When your heart shrinks from the trying ordeal, remember that your Redeemer liveth to make intercession for you." The communion service points to Christ's second coming. It was designed to keep this hope vivid in the minds of the disciples. Whenever they met together to commemorate his death, they recounted how he took the cup and gave thanks and gave it to them, saying, "Drink ye all of it, for this is my blood of the New Testament, which is shed for many for the remission of sins. But I say unto you, I will not drink henceforth of this fruit of the vine, until that day when I drink it new with you in my Father's kingdom." In their tribulation, they found comfort in the hope of their Lord's return. Unspeakably precious to them was the thought, "As often as ye eat this bread and drink this cup, ye do show the Lord's death till he come." These are the things we are never to forget. The love of Jesus, with its constraining power, is to be kept fresh in our memory. Christ has instituted this service that it may speak to our senses of the love of God that has been expressed in our behalf. A union between our souls and God except through Christ. The union and love between brother and brother must be cemented and rendered eternal by the love of Jesus. And nothing less than the death of Christ

need. This is true of our physical nature. To the death of Christ, we owe even this earthly life. The bread we eat is the purchase of his broken body. The water we drink is bought by his spilled blood. Never one saint or sinner eats his daily food, but he is nourished by the body and the blood of Christ. The cross of Calvary is stamped on every loaf. It is reflected in every water spring. All this Christ has taught in appointing the emblems of his great sacrifice. The light shining from that communion service in the upper chamber makes sacred the provisions for our daily life. The family board becomes as the table of the Lord, and every meal a sacrament. And how much more are Christ's words true of our spiritual nature? He declares, "Whoso eateth my flesh and drinketh my blood hath eternal life." It is by receiving the life for us poured out on Calvary's cross that we can live the life of holiness. And this life we receive by receiving his word, by doing those things which he has commanded. Thus we become one with him. "He that eateth my flesh," he says, "and drinketh my blood, dwelleth in me, and I in him. As the living Father hath sent me, and I live by the Father, so he that eateth me, even he shall live by me." To the Holy Communion, this scripture in a special sense applies. As faith contemplates our Lord's great sacrifice, the soul assimilates the spiritual life of Christ. That soul will receive spiritual strength from every communion. The service forms a living connection by which the believer is bound up with Christ, and thus bound up with the Father. In a special sense, it forms a connection between dependent human beings and God. As we receive the bread and wine symbolizing Christ's broken body and spilled blood, we in imagination join in the scene of communion in the upper chamber. We seem to be passing through the garden consecrated by the agony of him who bore the sins of the world. We witness the struggle by which our reconciliation with God was obtained. Christ is set forth, crucified, among us. Looking upon the crucified Redeemer, we more fully comprehend the magnitude and meaning of the sacrifice made by the majesty of heaven. The plan of salvation is glorified before us, and the thought of Calvary awakens living and sacred emotions in our hearts. Praise to God and the Lamb will be in our hearts and on our lips, for pride and self-worship cannot flourish in the soul that keeps fresh in memory the scenes of Calvary. He who is the Savior's matchless love will be elevated in thought, purified in heart, transformed in character. He will go forth to be a light to the world, to reflect in some degree this mysterious love. The more we contemplate the cross of Christ, the more fully shall we adopt the language of the Apostle when he said, "God forbid that I should glory, save in the cross of our Lord Jesus Christ, by whom the world is crucified unto me, and I unto the world." Chapter 73. Let not your heart be troubled. This chapter is based on John chapter 13, verses 31 through 38. And John chapters 14, 15, 16, and 17. Looking upon his disciples with divine love and with the tenderest sympathy, Christ said, "Now is the Son of Man glorified, and God is glorified in him." Judas had left the upper chamber alone with them. He was about to speak of his approaching separation from them. But before doing this, he pointed to the great object of his mission. It was this that he kept ever before him. It was his joy that all his humiliation and suffering would glorify the Father's name. To this
He first directs

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1: This has been 3ABN Radio's The Pen of Inspiration. 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
2: John 8:58. Jesus said to them, "Before Abraham was, I am." John 8:58. I'm him from the Mount Pleasant Seventh Day Adventist School.
3: What? And leave our friends and comforts behind us? Hi, I'm Sasha Thomas.
4: And I'm Darrell Thomas.
3: And we would like to welcome you to A Little Heaven on Earth, where our discussions unravel the layers of parenting that we often overlook.
4: That's right. You know, it's easy to become overwhelmed by our daily tasks, and they cause negative feelings, and they start to creep up, and we forget to claim God's promises concerning His continual watch care over us in our homes. And stress not only affects the mind, but the whole body. You know, research shows that one of the greatest contributors to sickness and disease today is
3: stress.
4: Definitely. Stress is a big thing for us today, especially in this world where we have such an inundation of technology and ads and all these other things constantly
3: bombarding us.
4: But listen to the following and startling information taken from a PubMed article entitled Life Events, Stress, and Illness. The article says that the morbidity and mortality due to stress-related illness is alarming. Emotional stress is a major contributing factor to the 6 leading causes of death in the United States, which are cancer, coronary heart disease, accidental injuries, respiratory disorders, cirrhosis of the liver, and suicide. According to stats from Meridian Stress Management Consultancy in the United Kingdom, almost 180,000 people in the United Kingdom die each year from some form of stress-related illness.
3: Wow, that's a lot of people.
4: Exactly. And then the CDC of the United States estimates that stress accounts for about 75% of all doctor's visits. So this involves an extremely wide span of physical complaints, including, but not limited to, headache, back pain, heart problems, upset stomach ulcer, sleep problems, tiredness, and accidents. And according to Occupational Health and Safety News and the National Council on the Compensation of Insurance, meaning the people who pay our hospital bills, according to them, up to 90% of all visits to primary care physicians are for, you guessed it, stress-related complaints. So this portion of the article concludes with the following statement, saying that our immune system is another area which is susceptible to stress.
3: Yeah, we hear a lot about the function of the immune system, especially today with the viruses and pandemics and epidemics growing in their prevalence, especially in our cities where there is so much exposure to social and environmental stressors. What can we do to protect our families from these constant hits to our health?
4: I'm glad you asked, because that's the focus of today's program. We're going to be talking about one of the tools that can aid entire families in gaining victories here and there in their efforts to minimize life's stressors and to invite longevity and health instead of suppressing it. So today's subject is country living. Now, what is country living?
3: Well, when I think of country living, I think of open space, nice clean air, lots of greenery, and places that are warmer. The houses are spread farther apart, not crammed together. I think of gardens. I think of a lot of outside hard work, too.
4: I think of peace.
3: Yes, definitely.
4: Serenity. And one of the earliest examples of country living is found in the story of Abraham when he left his homeland. So we begin our story with Abraham in Genesis 11, verse 31, where we read that Terah, who's Abraham's father, took Abram, his son, and Lot, the son of Haran, his son's son, and Sarai, his daughter-in-law, his son Abram's wife, And they went forth with them from Ur of the Chaldees to go into the land of Canaan, and they came unto Haran and dwelt there. Now, the significance about Ur of the Chaldees was that it was the homeland of Abraham and his family. So, to some degree, that was all they knew at that time. And what was Ur? Well, Ur was a city of southern Babylonia, the city of the Chaldeans, and it was a center of moon worship.
3: So it doesn't sound like this was really a place that was conducive for raising a family.
4: Exactly. And let's just say that it wasn't really a place that was known to promote the worship of God with these exposures to the worship of these false gods. Ellen White gives us some key insight into the living conditions of Abraham in Ur. She said that Abraham had grown up in the midst of superstition and heathenism. Even his father's household, by whom the knowledge of God had been preserved, were yielding to the seductive influences surrounding them, and they served other gods than Jehovah. But the true faith was not to become extinct.
3: So, what could God possibly do to prevent this true faith from becoming extinct?
4: Well, God promised Abraham, who had no children at the time in his old age, that he would have descendants and that God would make Abraham a great nation. Ellen White continues saying that, and to this was the assurance added, precious above every other to the inheritor of faith. And this was the promise, that of his line the Redeemer of the world should come. In these shall all families of the earth be blessed. Yet, as the first condition of fulfillment, there was to be a test of faith. A sacrifice was demanded.
3: So tell us, Darrell, what was the sacrifice that Abraham had to make?
4: Well, some people might be thinking, well, I know Abraham. He was told to sacrifice his son Isaac upon Mount Moriah. But no, there was a sacrifice that Abraham had to make before he even left Ur of the Chaldees. And it says, the message of God came to Abraham, get thee out of thy country and from thy kindred and from thy father's house unto a land that I will show thee.
3: That does sound like a sacrifice.
4: It is. And we know that
3: personally.
4: In order that God might qualify Abraham for his great work as the key sacred oracle, Abraham must be separated from the associations of his early life. The influence of kindred and friends would interfere with the training which the Lord purposed to give his servant. Now that Abraham was, in a special sense, connected with heaven, he must dwell among strangers. His character must be peculiar, differing from all the world around him. He could not even explain his course of action so as to be understood by his friends. Spiritual things are spiritually discerned. We can say from our own experience, when you're told to leave, it's hard for you to explain up front. You know, you think of Noah when he was building the ark. How could he explain to people why he's building this big boat in the middle of nowhere, seemingly, with no rain prior to this? So when you hear that voice of God, be attentive and know that when God tells you to do something, if you do it, he'll take care of you. And so Abraham was going through a similar experience. Abraham's motives and actions were not comprehended by the idolatrous kindred that he had around him, but God had told him to move forward. Then, in obedience to God's call, we're told in Genesis 12, verse 5, can you read that for us?
3: It says, then Abram took Sarai, his wife, and Lot, his brother's son, and all their possessions that they had gathered, and the people whom they had acquired in Haran, and they parted to go to the land of Canaan. So they came to the land of Canaan.
4: The land of Canaan, to which Abraham and his family were called, was what we would call rural territory. This is by definition what country living is all about. It's the decision to bring one's family away from the constant bombardment of worldly associations to bring them into closer communion with God. Does it make you a better person simply by you moving from the city to the country?
3: Definitely not.
4: No. It's like God providing you with a helping hand.
3: Yes.
4: In that effort to obtain a Christ-like character.
3: So, in a practical sense, it's like deciding to move to a rural area is taking the family away from the constant stresses of city living to a simpler, quieter way of life in more country and rural locations. You know, there's a government census press release, and it states an interesting statistic about the living environment of most people living within the United States. Here's what it says. Urban areas, defined as densely developed residential, commercial, and other non-residential areas, now account for 80% of the U.S. population. So that means that the rural population, the population in any areas outside of those classified as urban, is only about 20% as of 2020. So can you tell us what are the potential effects of living in a mostly urban environment as opposed to country?
4: Well, listen to this description of the effects of urban life upon our youth, as found in the book Country Living by Ellen White. It says, "Life in the cities is false and artificial. The intense passion for money getting, the whirlwind of excitement and pleasure seeking, the thirst for display, the luxury and extravagance, all are forces that, with the great masses of mankind, are turning the mind away from life's true purpose. They are opening the door to a thousand evils. Upon the youth, they have almost irresistible power. The physical surroundings in the cities are often a peril to health. The constant liability to contact with disease, the prevalence of foul air, impure water, impure food, the crowded, dark, unhealthful dwellings are some of the many evils to be met. Serious troubles are before us, and for many families, removal from the cities will become a necessity. There are a lot of distractions and a lot of things that don't draw the mind immediately to Christ.
3: You know, just thinking about the luxury and extravagance that's in the cities, I think of when I visit cities, or even when we lived in Bermuda, you kind of have a desire to like dress to impress and act a certain way. But once we moved to the country, you know, that kind of desire drifted away, and yeah, we might find ourselves dressing very much unlike we would dress in the city setting. So it kind of takes a weight off your shoulders a little bit.
4: Yeah, I mean, the whole subject of vanity becomes irrelevant when there's nobody
3: to impress. So I'm going to read another quote from Ministry of Healing. It was not God's purpose that people should be crowded into the cities, huddled together in terraces and tenements or apartments. In the beginning, he placed our first parents amidst the beautiful sights and sounds he desires us to rejoice in today. The more nearly we come into harmony with God's original plan, the more favorable will be our position to secure health of body and mind and soul.
4: And that's the ultimate objective for everyone. I know we have many listeners who may be currently living in the cities, and this is by no means a condemnation of any of you or your families for living in the cities. We also understand that for some it is not even financially feasible to move to the country, and this is where prayer and God come in. So when we consider people who don't have the opportunity to move to the country, or who may not be willing to move to the country for whatever reason, there are still some things that you can do in the city that can give you that country living feel. What are some of those things from your experience, Sasha?
3: Well, one thing I did before we moved to our final country home was I started a little patio or porch garden. I got some pots and filled them with soil and planted my seeds, and it grew to like a beautiful garden that provided lots of vegetables for us. And it was really a blessing, and I was able to get that same blessing that I feel, the same joy that I feel when I go out to my garden now, I got when I went to my porch and picked those vegetables and fruit.
4: And then there's also the option of going to parks where you can get the fresh air, you can get the nice greenery and these types of things. It's beneficial for the body to just decompress, just to relax. There's also an opportunity to do different activities together as families, just getting in the out of doors in any way that you can, just to promote, you know, just the health of body, mind, and soul.
3: Yes, and like we mentioned, you can go and rent, if you can afford it, go and rent a property that's out in a country setting. They have some that are pretty low priced, and just even for a night or two nights, just experience that calmness and peace and serenity. And if you can't rent it, maybe you may have a friend or know someone who lives in such a property, and you can ask them, would you mind if I just come and spend a day there just so I can experience what it feels like to be in this nice country rural setting.
4: Exactly. You can have a taste of heaven wherever you are in whatever situation you are in.
3: And let's say there's someone who's absolutely stuck in these cement walls. They cannot get out. They cannot go start a garden. You know, there are videos on YouTube that you can just listen to. You can listen to birds singing.
4: Yeah.
3: You can listen to rain falling. You can listen to a river flowing. I used to do that when I was in school to bring me peace while I was studying. And so even that can provide you a little taste of that heaven that we're talking about.
4: It's God's character to meet us where we are. This discussion is simply our effort to pique your appetite or your interest for a better life for your families. It's true that for some, the move to the country could involve sacrifice of employment, sacrifice of associations and friendships. But consider the case of Abraham and Lot. You see, Lot chose the conveniences of the city, and for a time it appeared like all was well. That was until he and his family were brought face to face with God's judgments against the corruption of Sodom and the surrounding cities. So, what were the conditions of Sodom?
3: Let's read it in Ezekiel 16, verse 49. Behold, this was the iniquity of thy sister Sodom. Pride, fullness of bread, and abundance of idleness was in her and in her daughters. Neither did she strengthen the hand of the poor and needy.
4: Read the book of Isaiah, chapter 58, and it talks about this ministry to those who are suffering and who are burdened. But we don't want to be burdened ourselves and then try to go and help those who are burdened. We want to do what God has said, which, like Abraham, was to go out and find a place where we can talk to the Lord. Jesus, often when he would need that quality time with his Father, where would he go? Would he go to the temple?
3: Nope.
4: And it's okay to go to the temple to pray, but Jesus would go out into the wilderness, into the mountains, and he would pray where he could hear the voice of the Lord more clearly. This only scratches the surface of the vice and evil that surrounded Lot's family, where there was such pride and extravagance and all these things and not caring for the poor and needy in Sodom. And it was so bad that the Bible describes Lot's stress and anxiety, saying, later God condemned the cities of Sodom and Gomorrah and turned them into heaps of ashes. He made them an example of what will happen to ungodly people. This is taken from 2 Peter chapter 2, verses 6 to 9. And it says, but God also rescued Lot out of Sodom because he was a righteous man who was sick of the shameful immorality of the wicked people around him. Yes, Lot was a righteous man who was tormented in his soul by the wickedness he saw and heard day after day. Thinking about our children, you know, there are some things that we as parents, as adults, that we can handle. But do we want our children exposed to these things on a constant basis, knowing that we're fighting not only, sometimes it seems like a physical warfare with arguments and all these things, but really it boils down to it being a spiritual warfare for their very souls.
3: Yes, as adults, we're sometimes able to weed out the bad that we don't want, but children have a harder time doing that, and they often fall victim to these temptations.
4: Exactly. And then verse 9 says, so you see, the Lord knows how to rescue godly people from their trials. How did he rescue Abraham? He told him, leave the city and go to the country. And I believe he was saying the same thing to Lot, because Lot was with Abraham at first, and then he chose the conveniences of that city. But notice, when Lot left Sodom, where did he go? God told him to go up to the mountains. God was saying, you belong out in the country, Lot.
3: So it sounds like Lot was stuck in the same vicious cycle that many families find themselves in today. Lot was tormented by the conditions of the city that he and his family lived in. It's true that the city had many drawing factors, and it has the same for us today. It has convenience. Travel distance to different activities is better. We have access to many different stores. But there comes a point in time when you have to really consider whether the benefit of convenience outweighs the cost of having your family constantly bombarded by sin and corruption.
4: For some people, there's a fear of moving to the country. We've talked to people, and when we've said, would you ever consider moving to this area or to an area similar to this? They say, oh, no. Oh, no. I'm afraid of what exists out there. And I've heard some bad things about, you know, you think of certain movies that are out there. Often you see portrayed in a negative light, a country environment, bad things happen out in the country. But we want to tell you today that country living is not as bad as they say. In fact, we've received many blessings as well as our family members who have come to visit the area that we live in.
3: I'll just give a little teaser to our testimony. When we first moved to the country, I had that mindset that I was afraid and we would be out in our front yard and any time a car would come past, we would go run into the back because we were afraid. But it wasn't a fearful experience. It actually turned out to be a blessing.
4: Exactly. But as we say with our kids, when they have some food on their plate that they don't want to eat, we say sometimes you just have to try it first. And that's the same thing with country living. So if you want to know whether there is a difference between raising your family in the cities or raising them in the country, well, save up some money. Go on a vacation with your family if it's possible. And we've done it in the past. Rent a vacation home. It's not that expensive on some of the sites that they have. It's not about it being a costly experience. It's about getting out in a place where you are disconnected from all of the inundations of city life and where you can breathe. And see if you can spot the difference between the congestion, temptation, and hustle and bustle of city life and the comparative quiet of country living. So how does one even begin to make a move out into the country? Where does one start?
3: Well, I would say don't even begin with a step. As it is with some running races, before you can step or run, you first have to prepare. And how do we prepare for country living? Well, we have to kneel and await the guidance of one who can tell you both when and where to go, just like he did with Abraham.
4: And with that in mind, I want us to do something special for our listeners. I want us to pray right now. Just, you know, take a few moments to seek God's guidance about what he is placing before them right now. A potential opportunity to leave the cities. There may be someone listening who's been contending for some time with the idea of leaving the cities, but you haven't felt like a door was open. We're praying for you. And then there may be someone who is hearing this concept of leaving the cities for the first time, and you want more information and guidance from God. We're praying for you as well. We encourage each of you to read the book Country Living by Ellen White, where it spells out a lot of the tools that are essential for any family to move out into the country. With that in mind, let's pray right now for our listeners before we discuss the topic any further.
3: Dear Heavenly Father, we come to you now, just on behalf of our listeners. There may be some who are contending with you about whether or not they should move to the country. And there are others who have no idea what it takes to live in a country setting. They want to go, but they need more information. Lord, we lift these people up to you. We pray that you will guide them, open their eyes to your will, give them a heart that desires what you desire for them. And for those who are in a country setting, we pray that you continue to bless them, keep them, draw them near to you, and help them to have a blessed experience in their country setting. In Jesus' name we pray, amen.
4: Amen. You know, I want to give our listeners a taste of what it was like for us when we moved from our home in Bermuda out into the country. And it was, for us, more of like an Abrahamic journey where God called us to move to a place that we didn't have any type of support from family or friends. We didn't know anybody. We moved in an effort to do what God wanted us to do. I had gotten employed by a ministry up in Michigan, and it was quite a challenge for us. But we felt, although, you know, sometimes Satan can tempt you to doubt, but we felt along the way that God had led us out from a lot of the influences that we were exposed to while we were in Bermuda. You see, homes are so congested and close together. While it's not a big city, it still has that city feel to it, where a lot of influences are not able to be avoided by parents. Let's say it's a nice summer day or something like that. A lot of times, you can't take your children outside because somebody's playing loud music with profanity or something like that. And you just feel a desire for something more peaceful, quiet, reserved, where your children can grow to learn to know God. And so when we moved to Michigan, what was it like in that first home that we moved into?
3: Well, I would say there was a mixture of feelings. It was a beautiful home in a country setting. I think it was on 8 acres, a large home that someone graciously allowed us to rent. And it was just a beautiful experience. But like I mentioned, I was fearful because this was something I was not familiar with. There were no neighbors close by, so it was a little scary. And I had my almost newborn child and my 3-year-old daughter. And so it was a stressful experience because I didn't have my mom next door, my dad next door, like I was used to in Bermuda.
4: And then I was working about 30 minutes away from home, and we only had one car.
3: And I was scared to drive anyway.
4: So these are just some of the fears that we encounter when we move out into the country. But we should not allow for fear to deter us from making a decision to move out as God has promised us. We see fear coming up in many different Bible stories where you consider the Israelites at the Red Sea. God was willing to stand up for them, but they had to trust him. The disciples in the boat during the storm, Jesus wanted them to have faith and trust in him, though he was sleeping in the back of the boat. And so for each and every person who moves to the country, yes, there may be some fearful encounters that you may come across, but just know that God hasn't called you out to destroy you.
3: And I'll just add, we didn't know every detail in God's plan. We didn't know. We were stepping into the unknown, but we stepped out in faith. And our journey didn't begin as we probably wanted it to, but it ended up in a wonderful place.
4: And when we speak of a wonderful place, it's wonderful to be in southern Illinois, where it's warmer than Michigan, but even that was orchestrated by God. We didn't come here with an intention of working at 3ABN or anything like that. But at the end of the day, God had plans for us.
3: Let's quickly go through our testimony on how we even acquired a country home. We knew in Michigan that we wanted to buy a home, and we made steps to buy a home. We looked at probably maybe 3 houses and gave offers on them, but each one fell through. And we were like, Lord, what are we going to do? Fast forward to moving to southern Illinois. It was a series of seemingly unfortunate events that led us here. But when we came, we finally had to look for a house. Well, we got a tip that there was one house that we could look at, and that's the house that we're in now. Our now neighbor said, you know, I hear a tip. There's a lady who would like to sell her home. Would you like to go and speak to her? You got to move quickly because it's going to go fast.
4: When we finally saw the house, and we went into the backyard, I just remember feeling like you hear the birds chirping and you just see the nice vegetation out there. And I just said to myself, I think this is it.
3: Yes, that was the exact thought. Like, this is it. This is what we've been looking for.
4: And there were many challenges that we faced along the process.
3: You hadn't been working for a while, and you had only recently started working, and started working full time at that. You had started out part time at 3ABN.
4: Yes. And 3ABN was so kind to be able to facilitate me being able to work full time. And that's one thing that I really appreciate about our move to this area. It's been such a warm community environment where God provides for your needs even before you ask. And so any fears that we've had since we've been here, God always steps up to the plate where we consistently ask. So that's a key. As we come to the conclusion of this program, we just want you to understand that you're going to face a lot of things that you may not understand, that you may not have answers for in this process of potentially moving to the country. But know that the most important thing for you is to ask God right away whenever you have any questions, and he'll sort things out. When we didn't have anything that we would need, like we said, we left our island home to come to this place, but God has always been there for us, and he'll be there for you as well.
3: I think we're going to have to invite our listeners to tune into a later episode so we can delve deeper into this testimony of how we acquired our country home.
4: Definitely. Thank you for joining us, and we look forward to spending time with you next time on A Little Heaven on Earth.
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6: Do you know who has dominion over the angels? 1 Peter 3 verse 22 explains that Jesus has gone into heaven and is at the right hand of God, angels and authorities and powers having been made subject to him.
7: Tim Zimmerman, King's Brass, will perform hymn classics with a contemporary twist at Houghton Lake Global Methodist Church on June 24th at 7 o'clock p.m., featuring three trumpets, three trombones, tuba, and keyboards, blending instruments appreciated across generations for over 40 years. Once again, Tim Zimmerman, King's Brass, will perform hymn classics with a contemporary twist at Houghton Lake Global Methodist Church on June 24th at 7 o'clock p.m.
8: Now the weather forecast for Strong Tower Radio. For Michigan's UP, today will be sunny with a high near 71 degrees with a west wind at around 10 miles per hour. Tonight will be partly cloudy with lows at around 48 degrees with a northeast wind at around 5 miles per hour. For northern Michigan, today will be sunny with a high near 88 degrees with a southwest wind at around 10 miles per hour. And for tonight, we'll have increasing clouds with lows at around 53 degrees. For southern Michigan, today we'll have increasing clouds with highs near 85 degrees with a west-southwest wind at around 6 miles per hour. And for tonight we'll have mostly cloudy skies with lows at around 63 degrees. For central Illinois, today will be mostly cloudy with a high near 80 degrees with an east wind at around 3 to 6 miles per hour. And for tonight we'll have a 20% chance of showers and thunderstorms after 1 a.m., mostly cloudy with lows at around 62 degrees. For Strong Tower Radio, I'm meteorologist Tricia Cook.
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Join Dr. Randall W. Yonker, the director of Andrews University Institute of Archaeology, for a day of faith, discovery, and inspiration Saturday, May 30th at the Village Seventh-day Adventist Church in Berrien Springs. 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The Two Dreams, Two Sanctuaries, Two Kings Validation of Daniel 8 lecture will be at 8:30 and 11:20 a.m. In between sessions will be a question and answer on Noah's Ark at 10:20 a.m. Concluding at 4 p.m. is archaeological discoveries that will strengthen your faith, all at the Village Seventh-day Adventist Church located at 635 St. Joseph Avenue, Berrien Springs, Michigan, 49103. If you have a Christ-centered, family-friendly community event, you may post it at strongtowerradio.org. 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

0: Due to a low RSVP count, we are sorry to announce that Fountain Valley Remedies Seminar on Natural Remedies and How to Use Them has been rescheduled from this Sunday to the last Sunday in September. The Natural Remedies Seminar at the 13th Street Seventh-day Adventist Church for this Sunday has been canceled and is rescheduled for Sunday, September 27th. They are sorry for any inconvenience, so please be sure to register for next time.
1: Do you have a Seventh-day Adventist friend, or have you heard of the Seventh-day Adventist Church but don't know much about it? An informational story video will air at the Owosso Seventh-day Adventist Enrichment Center located at 1215 Summit Street in Owosso on May 30th from 5 o'clock to 8:45 p.m. To tell the world is the inspiring story of this movement's beginning in the mid-1800s. The event is free, and a heartwarming presentation of this worldwide 23 million member Protestant church the whole family will enjoy.

Many people wonder, how can we know what's healthy to eat? One week a food is good for us and the next week it's not. To know the answer, we need to study God's original plan for the human diet. In the Bible book of Genesis, God tells us what to eat. He says that He has given us every herb yielding seed, which includes grains, and trees that bear fruit, which includes fruits and nuts. Then He says, He has given us the herb of the field, or vegetables. Grains, fruits, nuts, and vegetables constitute the diet chosen for us by our Creator. And science now agrees that this is the healthiest diet for humans. 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
1: Now the weather forecast for Strong Tower Radio. For Michigan's UP, tonight we'll have partly cloudy skies with lows at around 48 degrees with a northeast wind at around 5 miles per hour. Wednesday will be mostly sunny with a high near 62 degrees with a light north wind increasing to around 10 miles per hour. For northern Michigan, tonight we'll have increasing clouds with lows at around 53 degrees with a northwest wind at around 5 miles per hour. And Wednesday we'll have a 20% chance of showers after 2 p.m., mostly sunny with a high near 84 degrees. For southern Michigan, tonight will be mostly cloudy with lows at around 60 degrees. And for Wednesday, we'll have a 30% chance of showers and thunderstorms after 2 p.m., mostly sunny with a high near 84 degrees. For central Illinois, tonight we'll have a 20% chance of showers and thunderstorms after 1 a.m., mostly cloudy with lows at around 62 degrees. And for Wednesday, we'll have a 40% chance of showers with thunderstorms, cloudy then gradually becoming mostly sunny with a high near 80 degrees. For Strong Tower Radio, I'm meteorologist Tricia Cook.
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4: A small book about an old man's terrible depression has lifted the spirits of multiplied millions of other discouraged people. I'll be back in a moment with the amazing facts about an argument and its results.
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4: Hello, this is Joe Cruz and the Amazing Facts broadcast, Facts Which Affect You. Once upon a time, a man began to look around and observe the terrible injustices that prevailed in the world about him. He was smitten with the amazing fact that sinful men seemed to be prospering, while men of faith were suffering the greatest troubles and distresses. In fact, it so happened that the great majority of people living at that time were following a course of great wickedness, and only a few were seeking to live honest, faithful lives. The situation, in fact, was particularly distressing to Habakkuk, who was looking on the world about 750 B.C., We actually know more about the conditions of life in those days than we know about the man who took note of it and recorded it for us in the Old Testament. Habakkuk is a prophet of rather obscure origin who wrote briefly of his times and then seemed to pass off the stage of action. He did live, though, and prophesy in a time of great spiritual declension. In fact, it seems that those days were very similar to the ones in which we now live. A small group had not departed from the faith and were holding firmly to what was right and true. but the vast majority had turned away to idols and spiritual indifference. For that reason, God had lifted his hand from over the nation of Israel, and deep distress had come over the land. Now Habakkuk was disturbed in his heart because he couldn't reconcile the poverty and distress of the faithful ones with the promises of God. He actually came to the point of arguing with God, almost to the point of presumption. He presumed even to tell God what his attitude ought to be. And you'll find this wonderful story of Habakkuk and his dialogue with God buried away in the pages of the Old Testament. Habakkuk had a vision. The tremendous result of that vision is contained in the three short chapters of the book which he wrote. God spoke to him two times. The first answer did not satisfy Habakkuk, but when God spoke the second time, it changed the whole perspective and vision of the prophet. He began to see things through God's eyes as God saw them. But now let's read from the first few verses of the book to see just what wretched conditions were prevailing. The burden which Habakkuk the prophet did see, O Lord, how long shall I cry, and thou wilt not hear, even cry out unto thee of violence, and thou wilt not save? Why dost thou show me iniquity, and cause me to behold grievance? For spoiling and violence are before me, and there are that raise up strife and contention. Therefore the law is slacked, and judgment doth never go forth. For the wicked doth compass about the righteous, therefore wrong judgment proceedeth. Now, friends, you can easily see what terrible conditions were existing at that time. It was enough to cause any man grave concern. Now, I've chosen to speak on this subject today because we have some of the same conditions operating in our own modern world, and the very same God who spoke to Habakkuk and gave an answer that satisfied him will also give us an answer that may satisfy us too. So let's look at the situation a bit closer. It's very true that the wicked man does seem to prosper. He has more of this world's goods. He has bigger bank account than the righteous man usually has. In fact, I'm appalled at the pathetic conditions that some Christians have to live under. They have very little of this world's goods. One would naturally suppose that an all-powerful God would take care of his own and provide them with more than anybody else in the world. And why should the righteous be allowed to suffer? Did Daniel feel a bit perplexed as he was cast into the lion's den? Was John disturbed as he was thrown behind prison bars by King Herod? After all, John the Baptist had been a very active, fearless person in preaching the gospel. And what about Stephen, who was cast into prison and then finally stoned to death by that violent mob? I remember how they put Paul and Silas in that Philippian prison. It wasn't a pleasant thing to be there by any means, but did they question the justice and wisdom of God by allowing those things to happen? Never, as far as we know. Listen, man just looks superficially on outward appearance and then asks the question, why does God permit these things? After all, if God was powerful enough to open the door and bring those men out of jail, as he often did, why couldn't he keep them out in the first place so they never would have suffered that imprisonment? Listen, a sinner might argue against religion in those terms, but I'm convinced that many, many of you listeners are asking the very same question today. You've had hardships, too. As a Christian person, you've faced tribulation and reverses. You've asked that question over and over again. Why do I have to contend with this? Why do I have all the trouble, and the wicked man seems to have none? Well, this is what Habakkuk saw when he looked at the terrible injustices of life. Friends, we do live in a topsy-turvy world. There's no question about it. Thousands of murderers are walking the streets because money talks. Tons and tons of food crops have been plowed under and destroyed while millions of other people are almost starving in other parts of the world. It just doesn't seem to make sense or add up at all. Nothing seems to fit. And we're often tempted to ask the question, Lord, are you running things up there? We thought you were the custodian of the world. We thought you were the guardian of the people. How is it that there's no justice? Why? Why do these things happen? Well, God answered Habakkuk the first time in Habakkuk 1:6-10. He said, For lo, I raised up the Chaldeans, that bitter and hasty nation, which shall march through the breadth of the land to possess the dwelling places that are not theirs. They're terrible and dreadful. Their judgment and their dignity shall proceed of themselves. Now notice, friends, what God said would take place.
6: He said the enemy, the Chaldeans, will come up and invade the land, and they'll punish these wicked people for their injustice and oppression. They'll be a fierce people. They'll lay the rich low and waste and capture the cities and take away the possessions thereof. Now, friends, in one sense of the word, we can say that God is giving us the same answer today. We're living on the verge of a terrible time of trouble. Just as surely as we're alive today, this earth is trembling under the judgment hand of God. Human institutions are about to fall. Armageddon is about to begin. The wicked, cruel, and violent man is going to be punished under the approaching cloud of judgment and tribulation. So the Lord said to Habakkuk, I know things are wrong down there, and the Chaldeans are coming up there. Just wait and see how they'll punish those oppressors. And back came the answer from Habakkuk. That explains it for the ungodly, Lord, but not for us. Notice Habakkuk 1:12. Art thou not from everlasting, O Lord my God, mine Holy One? We shall not die. O Lord, thou hast ordained them for judgment, and, O mighty God, thou hast established them for correction. Yes, he says, what about the rest of us who've not been cruel and oppressive? Why do you permit us to suffer? Why did Daniel have to go into the lion's den? Why was John thrown in prison? It isn't fair. Yes, Habakkuk even went so far as to say, if I were up there, I wouldn't tolerate it. I wouldn't let these things happen. Now listen to the presumption of the man as he argued with God in Habakkuk 1:13. Thou art of purer eyes than to behold evil, and canst not look on iniquity. Wherefore lookest thou upon them that deal treacherously, and holdest thy tongue when the wicked devoureth the man that is more righteous than he? Now, friends, imagine the presumption of somebody talking to God like that. He said, why do you sit up there silent and not do something about these things? Well, he finished his little speech in verses 14 to 16, and then in chapter 2, verse 1, he stood back to see what God would do in response to his complaint. He said, I will stand upon my watch and sit upon the tower and will watch to see what he will say unto me and what I shall answer when I am reproved. You notice the prophet knew that he had a reproof coming. He knew he had really been wrong in daring to contend with the Almighty God of heaven and earth. He was actually startled himself to realize that he had spoken in such plain language. And he got under conviction over it and withdrew himself to see what God would say to him by way of response. Now, friends, perhaps we've not spoken directly to God in these words, and yet I'm sure that many have thought those very same thoughts. You've wondered the same things that the prophet Habakkuk wondered. Now notice how the Lord answered him the second time in Habakkuk 2:2. And the Lord answered me and said, write the vision and make it plain upon tables, that he may run that readeth it. For the vision is yet for an appointed time, but at the end it shall speak and not lie. Though it tarry, wait for it, because it will surely come, it will not tarry. Behold, his soul which is lifted up is not upright in him, but the just shall live by faith. And there the great crux of God's answer came home to the heart of the prophet. But the just shall live by faith. That's it, friends. Not by works of penance, not by struggle and self-seeking. It's by faith that you're to look to him to provide every need and to sustain you in times of trouble and distress. No, we don't live by gaining riches, friends. We don't live by worldly fame. We live by faith and the ultimate triumph of God. There's the answer. The cupboard may be empty, but somehow God will keep you anyway. The time to trust is when we can't see. The time to believe is when we can't understand. The just shall live by faith. So the dialogue continues, and Habakkuk begins to see the truth for the first time. He says, I was looking here on the earth instead of looking up to you. I was thinking of the things below instead of the things in heaven. I've been looking at myself when I should have been looking at you. Yes, he began to get a new grip on God. The answer had come at last. The sublime words had finally begun to make sense to him. And he said, I don't care now whether I have riches or poverty. The old world is looking worse all the time anyway. He was transformed by what he had been told. We read now in Habakkuk 3:17 and 19 some of the most sublime words of faith and trust on the part of this man who had been so disgruntled and unhappy. He said, although the fig tree shall not blossom, neither shall fruit be in the vines, the labor of the olive shall fail, and the field shall yield no meat, the flock shall be cut off from the fold, and there shall be no herd in the stalls, yet I will rejoice in the Lord, I will joy in the God of my salvation. The Lord is my strength, and he'll make my feet like hinds' feet, and he will make me to walk upon mine high places. Well, friends, you can see he was perfectly satisfied now to just live by faith and look to the Lord. No matter that the bank was exhausted and there was no food in the cupboard, he'd just look up and rejoice and have faith in the keeping power of God anyway. Listen, friends, the person who has that kind of peace of mind and faith has more than the millionaires of this world. Did you know that? Who would want to trade their simple trust in Jesus for all the millions of dollars that the corporations of this world possess? Who would like to exchange their peace of mind for the troubles that beset the great heads of corporation business today? Those men are simply boiling in labor troubles and personal difficulties today. There's very little sleep for the millionaires of this world. Usually the case goes like this. The more one gets, the more he wants, and the more unhappy he becomes in trying to possess what he does own. So don't argue with God. Don't be unhappy because the material things don't seem to flow into your life as they should. We're not to live by our bank accounts or by the physical amenities of life. We're to live by faith alone. I have appointed a day, God said. What's it worth to you to know this power and peace of God and know that it's available to you right now, friends? What's it worth to you to know that that mighty earthquake which shook the Roman seal of that tomb open long ago, what does it mean to you that the Son of God was loosed from his grave clothes and walked out of that solid rock sepulcher? Don't you hear him whisper to you today, because I live, ye shall live also. So let's rejoice, friends, along with Habakkuk, and say, I will rejoice in the Lord.
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9: Welcome to Focus on Healthy Foods. I'm Nikki Anderson. I'm in the studio again today with my guest, Melody Prettyman. Welcome, Melody.
10: Hi, how are you today, Nikki?
9: Well, I'm good. I have a topic I want to talk about to help
10: I am
9: our,
10: so happy.
9: Oh, good. To help our listeners understand that vegetarian cooking, number one, tastes good, doesn't taste bad, and it's good for them. It's not hard to do, and it's fairly easy to improve their health if they keep that focus on healthy foods. I want to talk about beans.
10: I love this. I'm so glad when you told me that. I'm thinking, yay, I love my beans.
9: Oh, yes. I'm finding out beans are very versatile.
10: Boy, aren't they. You can do so many things with beans, Nikki. Mm-hmm. Burgers, entrees, just as a side dish, chilies, soups. I mean, I could just go on and on, but you know, you and I were talking about beans prior to this program, and you told me about something you were doing with the beans. And I said, Nikki, I haven't ever heard of that. You've got to tell me what you're doing. But you didn't only just tell me what you were doing. You brought some in and had us taste them.
9: Tell the listeners
10: what you did.
9: I did. I was eating some quinoa and vegetables, trying to lose weight, get some numbers down where my doctor wants them to be. And about the third or fourth day of eating quinoa and vegetables, which I love. You know me. I'm fanatic about quinoa.
10: Yes, you got onto the quinoa about 3 years ago,
9: maybe
10: a little longer, and you love quinoa.
9: I love quinoa. And I tell everybody about quinoa. And I looked at the vegetables and the quinoa, and I thought, I cannot eat these one more time, just quinoa and vegetables. I want some gravy. And or a sauce or something. And I thought, but there was that, you know, those little voices in your head, oh, but you don't want any gravy to, you know, that's fattening and all that stuff. But I want something on there. And I'd been eating beans, these little breakfast beans type things I got this recipe for. And the thought occurred to me, I think it was the Holy Spirit, because I don't think the devil wants me to lose weight and be healthier.
10: No, so, absolutely not.
9: It was take those breakfast beans, and all that is I just boil some beans, you know, heat them up with some nutritional yeast flakes for some cheese flavor, like I've learned from you, and a little bit of onion powder and garlic powder and some cumin, and they take on that flavor. The thought occurred to me to put those in the blender with a little bit of water and make a gravy out of it.
10: Like a sauce, so you pureed them.
9: Yes, I did.
10: Were these pintos?
9: No, what was it I used? Yeah, it's pintos.
10: Pintos, sorry. Okay, so you had a pinto bean that
9: I had pureed. Pinto beans, and I pureed them with, you know, I had already had the onion flavor and the garlic flavor and the nutritional yeast flakes. And I put a little water in there because, you know, the beans are going to, I don't know, they solidify again.
10: Yes.
9: Right. So I put that over there, and, you know, I was just ecstatic because here I had a gravy or a sauce for this healthy food that I was already eating, the quinoa and the vegetables, and it was good for me. It wasn't bad. It wasn't like a heavy gravy or anything. I was satisfying that need, that desire that I had. But see, I think that also occurred to me. I think the pathway to realizing that or that thought was there because of all the things I've learned through talking with you and experimenting with things. It's just given me the freedom to experiment with things like that. And I have this gravy I put on the potatoes. I put it on the quinoa, and it's I can flavor it any way I want to.
10: Now, you told me this probably about, what, a month ago? Was it a little longer than that when you told me this? And I hadn't tried it, really, because I thought, well, I'm going to be at 3ABN, so, you know, I can't wait to try this. And today, when I came into the studio, you had brought some in for both Angie and I to taste.
9: I was going to prove it to you.
10: And I loved it, Nikki. It was delicious.
9: I'm so glad.
10: And I thought, wow, there's so much you could do with this. And I, you know, I'm writing that new cookbook, and I said, Nikki, I am going to put this in my cookbook, and I'm going to put Inspired by Nikki Anderson, because it was your inspiration, and I loved it. And what a good idea that you can use over so many varieties. And I know, what do you do, Angie? Do you use different spices, don't you?
11: Sure. I use, you all know here, I am Jamaican. My family's Jamaican. And so we are used to so many different spices. For instance, if I want to make a different flavor, Caribbean flavor, for my quinoa or even potatoes, we use coconut, red pepper, thyme, garlic, paprika, onions, allspice, turmeric, and cumin. We blend that together. It make a wonderful flavor to whatever we have. I make Jamaican rice and beans. I make that every Friday with brown rice. And I always flavor it with coconut and some of my Jamaican seasoning. But it's something that is really tasty. So with quinoa, you could flavor your quinoa. The beans, you could flavor the beans with whatever seasoning you have, whatever country you're from. If you're from Russia, you could use your own seasoning wherever you're from, or the Caribbean, such as myself. Just put that seasoning in, and you feel like you're eating foods from your home country.
9: Right. That was Angie Lomakang, our producer here. She's in the control room, and we've talked about these recipes that are basic.
11: Yeah.
9: Mm-hmm. Basic flavors. I don't want to use the term bland because bland kind of has a negative connotation, but it's like a basic food. Melody, you've always encouraged, you know, things that mm-hmm. are pleasing to our palate.
11: Mm-hmm.
9: Mm-hmm. Spice it up, heat it up. You know, some mm-hmm. spices out there are pretty mm-hmm. spicy hot.
11: Yeah.
9: But you can do anything in a quinoa. And the beans, don't they? They take on the flavor of really what you put in there.
10: You like your tofu, your quinoa, your beans.
11: That's what I was thinking.
10: They'll take on the flavor. And when you're using coconut, Angie, are you using raw coconut and blending it, or are you using like the coconut in the cans?
11: I was raised using raw coconut.
10: See, I love that.
11: Yeah, and blend it and get the juice from it. That's how I was raised.
10: Mm-hmm.
11: But today, because of the sake of time, you get mm-hmm. the canned coconut or the hard one and the hard block one, or I get the organic coconut. That's mm-hmm. what I buy at Trader mm-hmm. Joe's. I buy the organic coconut in the bottle, and I flavor my food with that, with the coconut.
9: I love that. Anytime we make a step in the right direction, mm-hmm. you know, or I should say away from the processed foods and the fatty, greasy foods, like you said, Angie, in the sake of time these days, it's the convenience, but it's still that step away from those foods that are harming us.
10: Mm-hmm. Well, and some people out there might be thinking, well, Melody or Angie, Nikki, you're talking about coconut, which is a fat. Well, it is an essential mm-hmm. fat.
11: Right.
10: When you take coconut and you process all the oil out of it and leave behind the fiber and the fruit, mm-hmm. you're left with a non-essential fat. But when you use coconut whole like that or in the can as well, those are still essential fats that our body needs.
9: Exactly. Am I right in understanding what I've heard, that our body assimilates it in easier?
10: It does.
9: Mm-hmm. Than those heavier oils and fats?
10: Sure. And we don't store it like we do when we use the non-essential fats as well. We use

0: they even score them, so they're a lot easier. Very inexpensive. I think the most expensive coconut I've ever bought was $2, but most of the time they're down around 89.99 cents.
1: Very reasonable.
0: And you can get all the meat out, refrigerate it, freeze it, and you've got it for other uses. So it's not complicated.
1: No.
0: We're just used to everything pre-done for us, you know, in process. But I've used the canned coconut as well at Trader Joe's, and I really like it.
1: And I use it in potatoes.
0: Yes.
1: I cut up my potatoes to bake it, and I put the coconut on it, the coconut oil on it. Instead of regular olive oil, I use coconut oil.
0: What do you mean you bake the potato? You cut
1: it
0: open?
1: Well, when I cut it, no, I take the potato and I just cut them in small pieces.
0: Okay, the
1: and
0: raw
1: then,
0: potato.
1: Yeah,
0: okay.
1: Cut them in small pieces, and then I stir it in my bowl with my Jamaican seasoning, and I use the coconut oil.
0: The real just the coconut oil.
1: Yeah, I use the coconut oil, and I just mix it together and put it in the oven and bake it.
0: You know what? I wonder, though, couldn't you use the coconut milk that's in the can, the fat that is there in the can, Angie, and put that on there, because that's going to cut down some of those calories but
1: that's
0: still give you that taste that you want.
1: That's right. Yeah.
0: You'll have to try that next time and let me know
1: how
0: that works.
2: Yeah. The coconut milk in the can, I've only used it once. Mm-hmm. It was in a squash soup that I was making, and it was rich.
0: It does. It is very rich.
2: It was very rich.
1: It is rich. Oh, yeah.
2: I almost didn't like the soup.
0: Really?
2: It was so rich. It was, I had gotten away from so much of that, the dairy and the milks and things like that. I use, now, if I'm going to eat cereal, I use unsweetened almond milk.
1: Yes. Yeah, I do too.
0: I like that the best. But, I mean, these beans that you, the way you pureed them, what a great idea, Nikki.
1: Oh, it was delicious.
0: I'm so glad you liked them.
1: I loved it.
0: I use them all the time. And, you know, I can't make the big pot of beans like you all do.
2: I don't know if I don't have the patience. I just don't do it right. But I'm so thankful for canned beans.
0: Well, either way, you're eating the beans, and usually by the ones without the salt.
2: No salt added, and I still rinse them.
0: And you rinse them.
1: You do?
2: I do. Even when they say no salt added or low salt, I still rinse them, and there's still that brine in there that you can see the foam. There's still some. Not as much as the other cans, but I still rinse them, too. So there's like next to no salt in them at all. And then I didn't have any salt in what I let you taste today.
0: Yes, very good. Very good, I
1: have
0: to tell
1: you. And it's like a gravy.
0: It
1: was the gravy.
0: That's bean gravy,
2: girl.
0: That's
2: my bean gravy. That's
1: delicious.
2: Inspired by Melody. Oh, well, ladies, we're out of time.
0: Oh,
2: I'm so happy that both of you were able to, you know, to join in today.
0: Chime in.
2: Yes, thank you, Angie.
1: Thank you, Nikki.
2: So, listeners, if you have any questions about what you heard today, give us a call at 618-627-4651, my extension's 3500, or email us at radio@3abn.org, 3abn.org. 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I'll hopefully have Melody back, and maybe Angie will join us again, or maybe somebody else will pop in to help us keep our focus on healthy foods.
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1: And I've had the privilege of baptizing many, many Iranians and seeing them come to know the Lord.

0: Welcome to It Is Written Canada. Thank you for joining us. He was born in Iran, truly seeking God with all his heart. And his search led him through dreams, miracles, and encounters that changed everything.
1: Today we are joined by Shabazz, who grew up as a devout Muslim in Iran. But his journey led him somewhere he never expected. This is a story of longing, truth, and a God who pursues. Shabazz, welcome to It Is Written Canada.
2: Thank you for having me.
1: Shabazz, take us back to your early years. What was it like growing up, specifically your spiritual life, growing up in Iran?
2: I grew up in a Shia family. My father was more secular Muslim. My mother was more religious. I grew up wanting to know God and learning about Islam. To me, it was a fascinating thing ever since I can remember.
1: So from a young child, you were very spiritually inclined then?
2: Very much so. Even at the age of 4 or 5, I remember I would often look into the skies and wonder about this God that created everything. Who is he? What does he look like? That I wanted to know.
1: And when did Jesus first become a part of your awareness?
2: I was 7 years old. We were up in the northern regions of Iran by the Caspian coast. It was the holidays, and that one of those evenings when we were there, we were going to watch an American movie called The Robe. It's an old movie from the 50s, and in one scene they show Jesus on the cross. The movie is not about Christ, it's about the soldiers that ended up with his robe. And it's a Hollywood production, but at the point when Jesus died, somehow I heard these words, "This man has died for the world." Now, whether or not that was translated that way or the Holy Spirit brought that to my mind, I fell in love with Jesus. That was my first real introduction. Otherwise, before that, my understanding of Jesus was what, as a Muslim, I understood that he's just a good prophet.
0: And then you came to the United States and your experience deepened.
2: In the U.S., we moved to California, and one day, my older brother, fortunately, he's passed away now, but at that time, he was diagnosed with schizophrenia and wouldn't take his medicine that day. And we pled with him. We begged him because we knew if he doesn't take his medicine, he would be very violent. But he wouldn't do it. A couple hours went by. Eventually, I went to pray. And I was praying to all the imams, all the list of the imams in Islam. I prayed to Allah. And nothing happened. Every time I prayed, I looked over to my right shoulder to see if my brother would go take his medicine. I had full confidence if I pray, something would happen, but nothing happened. In my final desperation, I didn't know what else to do. I heard a voice, not an audible voice, was a powerful impression that told me, pray to Jesus. And exactly like that, pray to Jesus. And I had nothing to lose, so I prayed to Jesus. And immediately, my brother got up and went, after 2-3 hours, he went and took his medicine. And I was just overwhelmed with, Where was Allah and where were all these imams? How come they didn't answer me? But Jesus, the prophet of Christianity, answered me.
0: So he made a decision to take his medicine. You can't force that on anyone.
2: No.
0: I mean, if you want to decide something, even a baby, you try and put something in their mouth, they're going to spit it out, right?
2: He actually believed that we were poisoning him because of his schizophrenia. He thought that we were his enemies and that medicine was a poison. But the fact that he got up and took it, it was a miracle.
0: What about forgiveness? Forgiveness became a part of your journey. You were feeling guilty, and how did you deal with that?
2: I was 18 years old, and I had come face to face with the reality that I'm a sinner. But in Islam, there is no provision made for sins. You got to work your way. And I didn't know that day. I was just that morning, it was a Saturday morning in my bedroom. I was pleading with Allah that Allah would have mercy on me, that he would forgive me. And I prayed for a long time, 20 minutes, 30 minutes.
0: The kind of prayers you were praying, did you understand what you were praying?
2: Like this? I was using the Arabic phrases that a Muslim would use, which is Astaghfirullah, which means Allah, I repent. And every time I said that, I would beat my body. I would beat myself somehow. Torture myself so I would appease for my sin. And this went on for half an hour. I was in pain, both physically and emotionally, and no relief. finally I fell to the floor. I remember I was laying flat with my face on the ground on the carpet, and I was weeping like a baby. And I no longer said Allah. I used the pronoun God for the first time during that session. I said, God, please help me. The minute I said that, instantaneously, the Lord Jesus Christ stood in my bedroom, and everything changed.
0: You knew that it was Jesus there?
2: Immediately, I didn't know, because here I am, I'm a Muslim. I don't know what to make of anything. And I stood up, and my whole bedroom was filled with this glory. Every atom in my bedroom, I could feel it now. And there was a wave of glory, like ripples in water, wave after wave. I would feel it hit me, and then the next wave would come and hit me. It was filled with peace, with love, with amazing power.
0: And you experienced relief and forgiveness.
2: Absolute relief and forgiveness. I was not asking forgiveness for my life of sin. I was asking for specific forgiveness for a sin that I committed the night before going with my American friends, going out with them, which to me, that was a sin.
1: Shabazz, eventually you met someone who helped you to understand the gospel more clearly.
2: Yes, I met a young Christian man out in the streets in Walnut Creek, California, and because I was seeking, I wanted to find out more about Christianity, and I've been praying, and I meet him not by chance, but it was a miracle to meet with him, and he and I began to walk down the street just for 2-3 minutes, I believe it was, and as we walked, he began to open the gospel for me, and he explained what Jesus did for me, and here I had planned that I would make him a Muslim. Because even though I had met Christ, I still thought Islam was the way, because nothing was really solidified for me yet. But this young man solidified it for me. And he began to tell me about Jesus. I fell in love with Christ all over again. I saw him in a light that I'd never seen him before. And I could almost see him standing in the clouds, looking down at me. And he said, and he asked me this question, and he said, would you give your heart to Jesus? And here I am. He knew I'm a Muslim, and he knew up the streets, all my Muslim friends were sitting in a cafe waiting for me. And he asked me this brave question, and I said, what do I do? And he said, pray with me. So we prayed, and I opened my eyes, and everything had changed. The world was just looked different. Everything was brilliantly beautiful, and the blue sky was deeper blue, the green trees were deeper green. Everything was buzzing, and remember I told you the atom in my bedroom were buzzing? They were buzzing again. And I ran, I thanked them, ran to the cafe, told all my Muslim friends, guess what, I'm a Christian now. And they were shocked. But they tried to bring me back, but nothing they did could help.
0: So they weren't very happy?
2: No, but I was.
0: You were?
2: I was, oh, it was amazing.
1: Once again, Jesus showed up and became real to you. Tell us about your family.
2: Yeah, at this point, I tried to share my new faith with my family, and my family, they thought that I'm crazy. They were, one evening, I remember they wanted to beat me up, they were persecuting me verbally, then it became physical. My sister and my brother came over, my twin brother, who incidentally, now he's a pastor. At that time, he was just, you know, he came here, he picked me up and threw me against the wall. And eventually, all of them began to have dreams. And Jesus came to them and told them, if they're going to be in heaven, they too have to follow him like me. And one by one, including my parents, they all accepted Jesus and all became Seventh-day Adventists.
0: That's beautiful. Tell us about how you went further in your walk with Jesus.
2: I wanted to go to a church because in my mind, church meant Christianity, and I didn't know where to go. Every street corner, there was a different church with a different name. I attended a church that my sister's boyfriend, his dad was the pastor. So I went to that church for a little while, and I started to seek for more and more truth, and God began to open to me truths that I didn't even know before. One of the things that they were telling me over there, that they said, you're not saved unless you speak in tongues. And that became my goal, and that I would be speaking in tongues. And they promised me when I'm baptized, I would speak in tongues. And my baptismal day came, And another young lady was being baptized. She never spoke in tongues. She got baptized. Immediately after her baptism, she came out. She exploded. She was running, jumping up and down, saying these words that I'd never heard before. And then my turn came. I went into that water and came out. Nothing happened. Absolutely nothing. And after I changed, I sat in the front pew and I just said, Lord Jesus, what's going on? You brought me. I can see how you have led me since I was a boy. Why is it that I'm not speaking in tongues? What's the problem with me? And then the same voice that told me pray to Jesus, the same voice told me, you're not in my church.
0: And then you met a Bible worker, someone who was selling books.
2: Yeah, yeah, he was a Seventh-day Adventist co-porter, actually. Came to that church to present the books. He met with me. And he met with a lot of people. He met with me, and then he came to my home, and he was convicted to share the Sabbath with me. And he opened the book Great Controversy, and to me it was, again, I heard the same voice. This is the way, walk ye in it. He said, would you go to your church with me? I said, yes. That night I said to the Lord, is this, Lord, you've shown me through this man, is this what you want me to do? Because I've been praying. Where do I go to church? So I went there, and the next Sunday I went back to the other church. And I told the pastor that I'd been in the Seventh-day Adventist church. He was not happy. Who took you there? I said, the guy with the books. He was a Seventh-day Adventist. I said, yeah. He said, I asked him, I said, well, didn't you know? He didn't tell us. And then anyways, then another evangelist comes to town. His name was Bayard Spears. He's the Bible man. He knew the whole Bible. He came to my home and opened my understanding. Furthermore, and that night, I asked the Lord, Lord, is this your church? Please show me tonight and I'll follow you forever. Make it clear to me because I'm a brand new person. I don't know the end from the beginning, Lord. You only know that. Show me if this is your church. And that night he gave me a dream and she showed me.
1: Tell me a little bit about that, Shabazz, because, you know, we say we have dreams and stuff and have visions, but sometimes, so when you have a dream, like, did you remember your dream?
2: Absolutely. Like, I actually prayed. And I quickly fell asleep, and quickly the dream came. And it wasn't like hours went by. And in my dream, it was a Sabbath. In my dream, he showed me that the Sabbath, although we as humans can't see it, there's a special blessing on it, and I could see the blessing physically with my eyes. And then I was standing next to the Seventh-day Adventist church that Cole Porter was a member at, and people came out. They took me in gently and lovingly, and their faces were shining with this love. And they took me and they showed me different rooms. In fact, they showed me a room I'd never seen. When I went back to that church, I saw that room that I'd seen my dream. I'd never been to that dream before, to that room before. And it was exactly what I saw in my dream. And in that room, there was a table, a white table, very small, but incredibly humble. And all the Adventists were on the other side of the table, and I was on this side by myself. And there were two objects on that table. Both were made of solid, transparent gold, and they were alive. They had life within them, and they could change. And they changed. One moment there were scales, another moment there were beasts. Then it was warriors and kings, and they kind of changed and went up and down and all that. And I didn't know what that all meant. And a woman that represented the church, as in Bible prophecy, a woman came to me and met me halfway between the table, at the edge of the table. And she looked at me in the eyes, and in one instant, every mystery your heart ever desires to know was revealed to me. Everything about those two golden objects. And it was revealed, one was the Bible and the other one was the spirit of prophecy. I didn't even know what spirit of prophecy is. When I woke up, I remember the whole dream except what was revealed to me, because God said, now you got to learn on your own. But in the dream, all knowledge was given to me. And then I joined them. I was on the other side of the table because I accepted it. And then I saw Elder Bayard Spears, and he was sitting. He had a newborn baby in his lap, which was symbolic of the new birth experience. I saw that. He showed me. My search had ended. I found my home.
0: Amen.
1: Shabazz, can you tell us how God is using you to reach others today?
2: In 2004, God called me to start a ministry. And I read statements from Spirit Prophecy about immigrants have come to the United States, to the West, and Mrs. White saying that God sends them to our backyard and we're supposed to give them the gospel. They could take it back to their country as missionaries, and some will stay here and lead the work. And then the Lord that night told me, you need to go back to the United States, because at that time I was living in Sweden with my family, and go back to the United States and start this ministry. So our ministry, Advent Lighthouse Ministries, is dedicated to reaching Muslim people, specifically from Iran, but not just Iran. Persian-speaking people in Iran, Tajikistan, Afghanistan, and wherever else they are in spread around the world. It's a population of around 130 million, and we also work with the Arabs as well. Basically, we have 42 Bible workers that live in that region, and their primary job is to plant churches. And we have 42 underground house churches that we support, cooperation with the church, and God has blessed our efforts. I have to tell you that Iranians, they respond the best to the gospel in the Muslim world. According to a statistics that was done by Gammon, a group out of the Netherlands, Iran is over 70% non-Muslims today. And the official numbers are that Iran is 98% Muslim, 99%. But more than 70% of Iranians have divorced Islam. And Christianity is the fastest growing religion in Iran. In the world, it's in Iran. The church is growing faster than anywhere else in the world, at a rate of about 20% annually.
0: So it seems strange, I think, to some people listening, because they might say, well, what's going on there? Because they have a government that's really extreme Muslim, the Shia Muslim.
2: Iranians are a special breed of people. For 1400 years, Islam has been in Iran, and Iranians could never really come in terms with Islam. Therefore, they created the Shia version of Islam. It was their answer to the Sunni, because they didn't want to be under the bondage of Islam, so they created their own version. They couldn't go away from it. But Iranians they consider themselves Persians, and which we are, and they just do not want to be Muslims anymore. And the remainder of Iranians that are Muslims, the other 30% or so, 28% are secular Muslims. Only 2% of Iranians are practicing Muslims. And so that leaves 98% that are not practicing or are changing their religion. And they do it in the privacy of their own homes, in the citadel of their own mind. So the government, if they knew, they would persecute them. And many are in prison today. But we are pushing this, and God is blessing it. One of our Bible workers was recently arrested. He was held in prison for 4 months. He's been released, but he's under heavy surveillance. And we are very careful. We don't make communications with him, because that would put his life in danger. So, but God is blessing our efforts, and we're still going forward. We're getting responses. And our plan is, and our aim is, to have 1,000 churches by the end of the year 2030.
0: This is very dangerous for you. You can't go back to Iran yourself.
2: No. If I go back to Iran, I will be arrested. I will be in prison. Most definitely, I will be killed.
0: So with all of the risks and everything, tell us about what motivates you today.
2: My motivation is every time one person gives their heart to Jesus, it's the greatest joy. The greatest joy that I can ever have is to see someone come to know the Lord. I can only compare that to when my very first child was born. The joy that I got it with every child that we have. We have 5 children. And that joy is comparable to a joy of seeing someone get baptized. And I've had the privilege of baptizing many, many Iranians, and seeing them come to know the Lord. And it's just a privilege, and that's my motivation. And I leave the rest in the hands of Jesus. Whatever happens to me, if it happens, He's allowed it. I'm grateful. I'm thankful, Lord. Thank you for what I have shared in this work with my brothers and sisters that you've given me. And when he feels that it's time for me to retire or die, then so be it. But I will never retire.
0: Your experience of having dreams when Jesus came to you, other Muslims are having these types of experiences.
2: Absolutely. 80% of Muslims that become Christians usually do so because they had a dream or a vision or an angel that came to them. And we've had this happen with our people many times.
0: And you, when you had that experience with Jesus, your parents eventually had it, but really they saw something in you when you had those experiences. Right. What did they see?
2: They saw the changes in me, my life. And my sister came and said to me, "What happened to you? You don't talk the same. You don't act the same." This is only a week after I became a Christian. And I started sharing the gospel with her. My mom told me, my mom, when I saw her 18 years after I became a Christian, my mom was in Iran. She couldn't come to the U.S. I hadn't seen her for 18 years. And that night she had a severe migraine. She had migraines every week. And I said, "Mom, Jesus can take that away from you." She had come to visit me in Sweden. And I said, "Mom, Jesus can take that away from you." And she said, "I know he can, but I'm a Muslim, son. I'm a Muslim." I said, "That doesn't matter. Jesus loves you. Can I pray for you?" And she said, "Okay." I prayed for her. Instantly, her headache went away. And this was in 1999. To this day, she hasn't had a single migraine. Abbas was a man and his family, wife and children. I baptized them in my home after having Bible studies with them. And they were faithful church attenders. And they were originally from Afghanistan. One day, in the middle of the year, he didn't come to church, him and his two oldest sons. And I asked his wife, where is Abbas and where are your sons? She was really ashamed. She said, "Pastor, sorry, but they have to work. We need money." So the next day I went and visited Abbas at home. And he said, "Pastor, Saturdays are the best days for me." He sold cotton candy. And the next Sabbath he did come to church. The next day, Sunday, he went to the park. He said, "Pastor, I got to tell you, miracle happened. The first hour, we didn't sell anything. I was so discouraged." At that moment, I prayed and I said, "Lord, no one is buying my candy." And then right then, he said, somebody tapped him on the shoulder. And he said, I turned. There was a man slightly taller than me. He called me by name and he said, "Abbas, why are you so worried?" And he said, "Sir, I haven't sold a single cotton candy. We've been here for more than an hour." And the man said with authority, "Go to the other side of the street and you will sell everything." We went to the other side of the street. We sold everything in like 10, 15 minutes. And he said, "I looked everywhere in this park with a man with a suit, couldn't find him." And he told them, "God never wants to work with us where we are. He takes us where he wants us to go and where he will do great miracles." And he did a miracle for him.
1: Shabazz, if someone is watching this program today and they are from a similar background to what you were, or they might just be searching, what would you say to them?
2: I would tell them to, first of all, to not be afraid. And if they are where I was, I don't think fear is even a factor for them. That they would recognize that the Lord Jesus Christ is alive. He is on the throne, and he is in the throne of his people's hearts, and that he wants to be in the throne of their heart. And whoever is watching, they should understand that God is searching for them, and that when he comes into their life, they better fasten their seatbelts, because God is going to take them through wonderful, powerful experiences. And it will be up and down, but it will be amazing, and he will sustain them. Just be encouraged, take Jesus at his word, follow him, tighten your belt, put that shield on, go forward. God will bless you, God will use you, and he will make amazing things happen in this world.
0: Shabazz, as we close off, that's so encouraging. You have strengthened my faith by our conversation. And I just want you to pray as we close off for our viewers that they will also find the same kind of courage that God has given you, and even more courage, and have a stronger faith as they move forward and trust Him.
2: Father in heaven, I know that right now someone is watching. It is written Canada, and they're asking the question, should I follow this Jesus? And I want to tell them that they should, and that, Father, you would work with them, that your angels will guide them, and that they will make that decision, and be with all the viewership. Bless every person that watches, that their faith will strengthen, be strengthened, and they will grow. and that souls will be in your kingdom because of these programs. Thank you, Father, for what you're doing. In Jesus' name, amen.
0: Amen.
1: Shabazz, thank you so much for joining us and for sharing your powerful testimony, your story. And it's not just your story, it's his story.
2: Amen.
1: Thank you so much.
2: Thank you for having me. I'm so blessed to be here with you. Thank you with all my heart.
0: Shabazz's life changed when he responded to the quiet impressions of God through a longing as a child, through answered prayer, and through the truth of God's word. What began as a search became a transformed life. And today, that same message is reaching thousands across the Middle East. If you're at a crossroads today, searching for truth, longing for peace, or wondering if God is speaking to you, we want to help you take your next step.
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0: Yes, and remember the words of Jesus when He said, "It is written, man shall not live by bread alone, but by every word that proceeds out of the mouth of God."

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1: Friend of mine. I returned to him that evening and burst through the door. The very first thing he did was yell at me and complain about how there was nothing to eat. He was starving, of course. And when I heard those words come out of his mouth, I couldn't help but to reply, "Yeah, and you're thirsty too." That stopped him dead in his tracks. He looked at me for a second as if he wasn't sure what I meant and that I normally would never respond to him so directly. He didn't realize it yet, but I wasn't the same woman who walked out the door that morning. I was full and needed to share something with him for my journey that day. I didn't know how it was going to turn out, but I knew that no matter what, God would be with me. If he chose to stay, he would do the right thing and seek God's way. He would come with me to see the deliverer, the one who could speak to the very pain, anger, addiction issues that showed up in our lives. If he chose to leave, well, I knew I would be okay too. I had a new mission in my life, and I had something so valuable to give others. He walked over to the table. I grabbed his hand and led him to sit down. "I need to tell you something," I said to him, "something that will completely change our lives forever."

0: Hello, and welcome to When We Talk.
1: Yes.
0: I'm Stephen Conway, and this is my wonderful wife, Tamara.
1: Hello, everybody.
0: And we're so glad you joined us today, because when we talk, we are in process.
1: Yes, we are. And when we talk, you can actually enjoy the process.
0: Mm-hmm. And when we talk, we grow.
1: Yes. And when we talk, it is the hope and grace of God that we heal.
0: Yes. Yeah. Yes. Yeah. Wow. In fact, today on When We Talk, the subject is
1: the process.
0: The process. Now, girl, where'd you read that from? You were reading something from somewhere. Where'd you read that from?
1: I did. I have been in the process of writing over the last, actually, 10 years. Recently, just almost completed writing a book about my life, the things that, you know, I've experienced and the things the Lord has taught me. But also, I'm writing a book regarding adaptations of some of the stories of the characters in the Bible that I feel like just weren't fully told, right? Mm. Or I shouldn't say fully told. God gave us what we needed, right? But you know, what happens when people go home? You know what I'm saying? And that was the woman at the well. She had to go home to somebody. And what was that like for her?
0: Yes. Yeah. We spent a lot of time talking about, or trying to talk anyway, about things that are pertinent to everyday life. But we wanted to try to unpack a little bit, because especially in a Christian context, it becomes, you know, we become focused on, you know, the wow factor, boom, bang, rah, whatever makes, you know, a big splash. That's what we are attracted to. And listen, if we're honest, if you read the New Testament, actually even the Old Testament, there are portions in the Bible that seem also to focus on the wow factor.
1: Yeah.
0: I mean, Jesus feeding 5,000 men besides women and children, Jesus walking on the water, lepers being healed, right?
1: All kinds of.
0: The dead being raised to life, withered hands are restored, all of these different things. And it's like, man, how many of us hasn't said at some point in time, man, I wish that I was alive when to have seen and experienced the miracles of Jesus or of the apostles. And it's like, man, I feel like I'm being cheated because I haven't been able to experience that.
1: Well, was one of the most amazing stories, of course, is when Jesus raised Lazarus from the dead, right? And I remember, maybe when I was younger, hearing someone say, but you know, he died eventually, right? And it blew my mind. I was just like, wait a minute. He did die, obviously, right?
0: Wow.
1: And that was an aspect of the biblical stories that began that process for me of wondering, like, wait a minute, there's more to people's lives than after they're healing. Like, what happens next?
0: Yeah, you're healed. Now what? Now what, right?
1: Yeah.
0: And here's where the process, right? Actually, the healing is a part of the process. Unfortunately, unfortunately, what we often mistake is we mistake the healing for the process.
1: But
0: the healing is only a part of the process. In many instances, it's only the beginning of the process.
1: Wait. So you mean to tell me that the celebration of the healing, whether it's in our lives or in other people's lives or the biblical healings that we saw, that that wasn't it?
0: No, it wasn't.
1: Wow.
0: It wasn't it at all. Because those people, as you suggested, they had to go home, as you were alluding to with the in the story of the woman at the well. You know, her home was with this man who wasn't her husband.
1: That wasn't her husband.
0: Who was number six, and the previous five had, getting carried away. But you understand.
1: Yes.
0: She had to go home, and so too did every other person in the Bible who experienced healing. Now, we have been talking, because when we talk, we heal.
1: Yes.
0: But we wanted to just expand a little bit more on the concept of process.
1: The practicality of what these people experience. And what I love about her story, we can start with her, right, is that she had an attitude, right, there at that well. She had her preconceived notions and ideas, and Jesus met her there. We talked about that, how he met her alone, by herself. But there was a reason why she was there. by herself. You know, there was a reason why, because that wasn't the norm, right? Mm-hmm. Normally people would make that journey to go do those types of things with other people. And I imagine she was a woman who probably was very isolated, maybe carried a lot of shame and guilt in her life. And yet when she met Jesus there at that well, we make it seem as though now that her eyes are open, that on her way back, it said that she told all these people, right? I met a man. Mm-hmm. You know, that told me all the things that I've ever done, mm-hmm. you know, but I wonder how people perceived her, because people knew her business, mm-hmm. you know, they knew that she had a man, they saw the people going in and out of her home, you know, if Jesus knew, you know, I know that the other people, they're in town, because people watch us, right? They see the life that we're living, and I imagine it wasn't probably that easy for her to go back and just proclaim. Hmm. What God had done in her life. What do you think about that?
0: That was a challenge.
1: Yeah.
0: It was certainly a challenge for her.
1: Yeah.
0: But because she had experienced a change,
1: mm.
0: I like that. Because she had experienced a change, mm-hmm. this challenge she was able to meet by making a different type of choice
1: yes.
0: than she had ever made before.
1: Yeah.
0: You know?
1: I wonder if there's somebody out there who's like that, a man or a woman who God has met you at your proverbial well. Right? And you didn't even expect to meet him there. You know what I'm saying? You didn't know that you were coming to that place. You didn't know you were going to that grocery store. You didn't know that you were going to end up in the church. It was a funeral, maybe. You're just going to give your respects. And you heard something that drew your heart, right? And you left. Maybe not necessarily every aspect of your life changed, but you were changed in that moment. And you walked out and you went back to maybe a spouse who wasn't really with it.
0: Hmm.
1: That must be interesting, huh?
0: Yeah.
1: Yeah.
0: Yeah.
1: That has to be a struggle.
0: It does.
1: Yeah.
0: It really is a struggle. I, mm-hmm. you know, we started a podcast,
1: mm-hmm.
0: and the podcast is actually entitled At the Well.
1: Yes.
0: And the reason we entitled it that was because of the power of encounters with Jesus.
1: Mm.
0: Right? Jesus, as you suggested, meets us at the proverbial well of our lives.
1: Yeah.
0: And he wants to affect ongoing change
1: mm-hmm.
0: in our lives and each and every one of our lives. And so this woman's story is indeed a fascinating story
1: mm-hmm.
0: because it reminds us really and truly of our own story. Not exactly the same, but certainly
1: mm-hmm.
0: an encounter with Jesus begins transformation. But hers is not the only story.
1: No.
0: In the Gospels, there's a story of the man who was born blind from birth
1: mm.
0: in John chapter 9. And I like this story because Jesus heals this man. And after Jesus heals him, you can already see the uniqueness. The Bible gives us a little bit of a close up of the uniqueness of the change in relationship between this man and his parents,
1: mm.
0: because the religious leaders ask his parents, is this your son? You know, mm-hmm. and they say, now notice the parents probably had been used to speaking and doing and saying a lot of things on behalf of their son.
1: True.
0: But now that he has his sight,
1: yeah.
0: they say, this is our son. We know that.
1: Mm-hmm.
0: But as to how he received his sight, you ask him,
1: mm.
0: right? So there's this change between how the parents are
1: relating
0: to their son,
1: ooh.
0: Right? So that those types of changes definitely take place. Go ahead.
1: Man, I in my own life, I know that when I was around 17 or 18 years old, just living a dastardly life, right? And the Lord accosted me and got a hold of my heart. And I began this process of changing, you know? Saw a lot of things growing up in the home, and of course, generational curses passed along, and yet, the Lord snatched me out of, you know, living with somebody, doing, you know, with someone who actually resembled my father in a way, who was, you know, an alcoholic. And so this person was also, you know, resembling those same patterns of addictions. And I remember, you know, wanting to change and the Lord actually coming into my life and me having to go to my family as a different person. And, you know, it did. It changed how me and my parents related. You know what I'm saying? And it wasn't easy because I know my parents thought at first, like, man, you think you're better than us? You know what I'm saying? Now you're walking with the Lord, and who are you? But, you know, God really helped me and my parents to heal, you know, in that process, because it wasn't that I felt like I was better. Sometimes God uses the children to reach the parents. You know, I know I resented that for a while. I thought, man, no, the parents, they're supposed to be the ones to, you know, to come and get me and fix, you know, and all that stuff. And the Lord was like, be quiet, girl. You know what I'm saying? I can use whoever I want to use. You know what I'm saying? So maybe you feel that. Maybe there's some bitterness you carry as maybe a child or a person who felt like, no, it should be the other people who are leading the way spiritually. But it's like, man, God can do whatever he's going to do. And I praise God for him doing that in my life. And it led my parents on a path of them rededicating their lives to God and giving their hearts to God. And so,
0: amen. Yeah. Amen. Yeah, you know, another story that I love is, it's, and there are several of these actually, but I love the story of the man who was healed of his leprosy. And I like to paint the picture like this. We just, again, we look at the fact he's healed from leprosy. That's got to be the greatest thing ever.
1: Got to be.
0: And certainly everybody in his life is celebrating this healing that he's experienced. Not so fast. So here, I want you to imagine with me, because remember that in this time, if a person contracted this disease, then they would not live in their home. They would live in a leper colony, or they would live out somewhere outside of the city, away from the city. And imagine this guy has had this disease for 5-6 years. Maybe he was married. He and his wife had children. But his wife has never seen anyone healed of leprosy. And so she is emotionally disconnected. Waiting to receive word that your husband has died.
1: That's survival mode, right?
0: Yeah. But it's a natural thing. Because, I mean, who's been healed? They're not just handing out medicine to heal people from this disease. So her expectation is, my husband will die. She's emotionally preparing herself for that.
1: I gotta survive.
0: Trying to find a way to take care of these children and so forth and so on. And here she is, emotionally detached, wondering what life is going to be like after she gets the word that he is dead. And guess who decides to show up? He bursts in the door. Hey, honey, kids, I'm home. And at first, everybody draws back like, whoa, what is going on? He's like, no, I'm healed. And he shows them that his skin is clean and it's fresh. And he literally and truly has been healed. And it's like, whoa, everybody hugs him and jumps around. But wait a minute. His wife no longer feels the way she once did for him. Because she has emotionally detached from him. And so he's like, honey, and she's just staring in disbelief. Like, now the plans and everything she's been trying to figure out how to survive for the last 5 or 6 years, and now all of that is thrown out of the window because this man has walked back in and he's healed. And even though she was preparing to lose him, now he's going to be a part of her life and that of her children. And she's just staring, and he's like, honey, I'm home. I'm healed. Shouldn't this be a great thing?
1: Man, thinking about those children, right? Going from having a parent that they had, and then I had to readjust, and now they, you know, he's gone and he's back, you know, that emotional back and forth, you know. And listen, we got people who go through that today, right? Maybe there's addiction, maybe there is brokenness and all these different things, and then people heal, right? They're working on getting better and they want to return home. Man, I know what that's like.
0: I was just thinking about that.
1: I remember when I was 19 years old, my parents remarried, as I shared with you guys in a previous episode, and I had conditioned myself not to need my father. And when they got remarried 10 years later, he entered back into the home sober, you know, praise God, in his right mind. You know, him and my mom had worked through some things, but he was trying to connect with me, and I just didn't know how to do it. I resisted it, and I was angry. Listen, maybe you're that parent and you're like, man, I'm trying to get back into my child's life, and it just seems like it's hard. And it's like, guess what? It's hard because they have emotionally disconnected, and it's going to take some time. It takes some conversation. It takes some forgiveness. But don't give up. I thank God my father didn't give up on me, you know, and we eventually were able to heal.
0: Yeah, so it's actually a normal part of the process.
1: Yeah.
0: When we are experiencing healing,
1: mm-hmm.
0: for the people that we want to celebrate our healing,
1: yeah.
0: to sort of be resistant because either they've disconnected, they've detached, or they don't really know what to make. Is this real?
1: Mm-hmm.
0: Can I trust that this person is going to continue on in
1: yes.
0: this new path or in this healed life?
1: Yeah, it's not personal. You know, I love to say that it feels personal, but it's not personal. The rejection that we meet is because we go into these modes where we're trying to survive and make it. And in order to make it, we have to tell ourselves we don't need these people, you know, and yet we were created to have relationship.
0: That's right.
1: And to be in bonds with one another.
0: That's right.
1: Yeah.
0: Yeah. Yeah. So I remember just thinking about my own process.
1: Mm-hmm.
0: I remember when I, you know, first was drawn to the Lord, surrendered my heart to the Lord. I remember going back to Cleveland, Ohio, where we're from, and I remember trying to share and trying to witness with basically everybody that I used to run with. And I remember the looks on their faces and, you know, when they found out that, you know, hey, look, man, I don't do some of the things that we used to do together.
1: Mm-hmm.
0: They were like, man, are you okay? Are you this? Are you that? I remember them even going so far as to try to entice me to come to certain places and engage in certain things.
1: Mm-hmm.
0: And at first, you know, my response was I was angry. And let me rephrase that. I was angry, but more or less I was focused on the fact that this is the devil. You know, the devil is in them and the devil is using them to try to this, that, and the other, which may have been the case. But I don't believe that any of them were conscious.
1: Mm-hmm.
0: I know some of them didn't even believe in God.
1: Yeah.
0: So they weren't conscious that they were being used by the devil.
1: Mm-hmm.
0: Here's what was going on from a human perspective. They were testing me to see if my experience was real.
1: Really true, yeah.
0: And what was so important about this revelation to me is for them, if my experience was authentic.
1: Oh, yes.
0: Then it meant something about their experience.
1: Yes.
0: Right?
1: Yeah.
0: And so they needed to test me to make sure that this was the real thing, that this was legit.
1: Yeah.
0: And of course, by the grace of God, when they seen it was legit, then they have to wrestle with what does this mean for me?
1: Yeah.
0: You know, I remember having a conversation with the guy who used to be my best friend. And I remember we were on the phone and I was sharing with him. We had just gotten engaged. And I remember he and I were speaking. He was in the Marine Corps and he was a part of my wedding. And I was just telling him when we were going to get married and everything. And I remember the phone just going silent.
1: Yeah.
0: And it was almost as though he was crying.
1: Mm.
0: You know, I don't know, but he was just like, man, Steve, I want what you have.
1: Yeah.
0: He's like, I want what you have. Now, this brother and I, we used to get into some foolishness, some straight foolishness.
1: Yeah.
0: But I remember that silence on the other end of the phone.
1: Yeah.
0: And I remember that cry for something better.
1: Mm.
0: Right.
1: Mm.
0: And so in our process, we shouldn't be shocked when people have questions.
1: Yeah.
0: We shouldn't be shocked when people are not as excited about our process as we are about our process. Some of that is merely just they want to see whether or not it's authentic.
1: Yeah. I think about another story in the Bible, the woman caught in the act of adultery.
0: Mm-hmm.
1: That is a powerful story because we believe that she's also the woman who, with the alabaster box, right?
0: Mm-hmm.
1: Who goes and presents herself and, you know, just shares that love, right? That appreciation, you know, for what has been done, the transformation that has taken in her life. But yet, when she walked in the room, people were tripping.
0: Mm.
1: Right? There are people who thought she didn't belong there. You know what I'm saying? There are people who questioned again, does he know who she is? You know, and we know her story. We know what she's done. And there are times.
0: Some people who have been doing some.
1: Well, you know what? Tell the truth, shame the devil. Okay.
0: Mm-hmm. I wish she would hurry up and get out of here.
1: Mm-hmm.
0: It's reminded me of where I came from.
1: Or that, yeah, I was one of the people. Okay. Yeah.
0: Mm-hmm.
1: Okay. And, but that story is powerful because, you know, she had been healed, you know, her life had been transformed, and yet there are places where we are that we can't change. You know, sometimes when we are healed, the proximity of where we are can't always change.
0: Mm.
1: We don't always have the ability to be able to leave the homes or, disconnect from the families or leave the jobs, or, you know, it would be nice if we could do that, but that's not always how life works. And she had to remain in the community.
0: Yeah.
1: You know,
0: yeah.
1: While she was healed and still listen to the jeers and listen to the people throwing up in her face who she was.
0: Yeah, and neither is it always expedient that we leave the place we came from. Oh, you remember,
1: yes,
0: when Jesus heals the demoniac and,
1: yes,
0: he wants to get into the boat. He's like, okay, it's time to blow this popsicle stand. I'm out of here. I'm leaving this life behind.
1: Yes.
0: I'm ready to go wherever
1: these
0: you,
1: people.
0: I'll go where you want me to go. Yeah, okay, I was off tune. But anyway, you know, we're all about getting into this new, and Jesus says, go home.
1: Woo, Lord.
0: And tell how great things God has done for
1: you. I don't want to go home, Lord. Those people are crazy. Do you know what these people are like,
0: and so
1: God?
0: So were you until I healed you.
1: Amen.
0: Go home.
1: Yeah.
0: And tell how great things the Lord has done.
1: Ooh.
0: Right? See, in many of our experiences, the process,
1: yeah,
0: is a one-way escape away, yeah, from whatever it is that we want to run away from.
1: Yeah.
0: And God may, in fact, be telling us, no, you need to go back to where you've come from.
1: Yeah.
0: Now, I'm not saying that is
1: absolute.
0: That's absolute.
1: Yeah.
0: That's the same for everyone.
1: Yeah.
0: Obviously, Jesus allowed people to follow him. But in this case, Jesus said, no, you need to go home.
1: Yeah.
0: And so it's not always expedient for us to get as far away as we can.
1: Mm.
0: And here's another thing. Guess what? Our experience is tested, refined.
1: Mm.
0: It becomes deeper in the context of relationships.
1: Yes.
0: Right?
1: Yeah.
0: So the monastic lifestyle, you can go up in the wilderness if you want to, and you're going to be fighting with the ravens and the chipmunks and the squirrels and the raccoons, and you're going to be trying to wear these raccoons around.
1: Listen,
0: here. I'm just
1: God's going to develop that character one way or another.
0: Yeah, he's going to reach you up there. But God's purpose, I believe,
1: yeah,
0: is for us to experience that refining process in the context,
1: yeah,
0: of relationship.
1: Yes.
0: And isn't it difficult when people know who you were?
1: Yeah.
0: Isn't it difficult when people know how you used to live?
1: Yes.
0: How you used to talk?
1: Yeah.
0: And now all of a sudden your language has changed, and now all of a sudden you don't do the things, you don't go the places you used to go,
1: mm-hmm,
0: and you have to be a Christian, and you have to continue and maintain your walk with God in that context.
1: Yes. Another story that I thought was powerful, because it's kind of different, you know, when we talk about healing, right? Now what? Job. You know, for all intents and purposes, God restored.
0: Mm-hmm.
1: That's a form of healing. He restored unto him what he had lost, right? But I want us to be sure that we don't mix this up, because we've been talking about there's a difference between God replacing losses and restoring, right?
0: Mm.
1: Restoring and replacing are not the same, because life cannot be replaced. Every single life that exists on the planet of the earth matters to God. And so, do you think Job forgot about the children that he once had?
0: Mm-mm. Not at all.
1: Mm-hmm.
0: And the new children that he had, as you mentioned to your point, they were not a replacement. They were a blessing on top of the blessing that his first set of children were.
1: So healing doesn't mean forgetting, as we talked about, right?
0: Yes.
1: That I must let those memories go, or those relationships did not matter, right? He had to continue on living after the

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2: The process is real. People say the struggle is real, but the process is real. And we love the idea that God has each and every one of his dear and precious children in process. I want to remind you of something that the Lord revealed to us as we were studying and thinking about this. The healing has a purpose. The healing that the man at the pool of Bethesda, or the woman at the well, or the man who was born blind in John chapter 9, the healing that anyone for that instance in the New Testament or old experience, it has a purpose. But here's the purpose. The purpose is this. If God can heal me in this area of my life, then he can sustain me in the other areas of my life. We painted a picture of a man who is cleansed, healed from leprosy, who has to go home to really a broken, an emotionally broken home, and has to be reinserted into a situation that no one ever expected him to return to. Well, if God could heal my leprosy, then God can heal my marriage. God can heal my fractured relationship with my children. The same God who has power to do this dynamite action has power in process to slowly minister grace to each and every one of us. So here's the word of encouragement for you. Stay in process. I love Jeremiah 18. Stay on the wheel and let the potter continue to mold and shape you. Never give up, because when we talk, we are in process, and when we talk, we heal.

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0: 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She's a certified credit counselor with Christian Credit Counselors, an underwriter of this program. And Neely, it's great to have you back with us.
1: It's a pleasure to be here. Thank you so much for having me on the show.
0: Neely, we get calls from folks who need clarification about the different kinds of debt repayment plans. So it would help to go over these in detail and explain how each works. Does that sound all right?
1: Sounds great. I'm ready.
0: Let's do it. All right. The one people ask the most about is debt consolidation. Sounds self-explanatory, but there's more to it, isn't there?
1: Absolutely. So debt consolidation loans are often appealing because your debts are rolled into one loan, which usually has an interest rate between 15 and 22%, depending on your credit score, and it allows you to keep your accounts open. It's attractive because it's a quick fix. However, it doesn't require changing your spending habits, which can potentially lead to doubling your debt in a hurry, making it a dangerous solution for many people. Proverbs 13:11 says, "Wealth gained hastily will dwindle, but whoever gathers little by little will increase it."
0: Yeah, let me just affirm that. I have talked to countless callers who go with the consolidation route. They call me back 6 months or a year later and say, guess what? The credit card debt is back, but now I have the consolidation loan on top of it. So changing the behavior is key. All right, Neely, another method for getting out of debt is what's called debt settlement. I'll go out on a limb and say that you're not a fan here either. Tell us about it.
1: Not a fan at all. So debt settlement companies use unethical practices because they're not transparent with the consequences and can be very misleading. Debt settlement companies require that you stop paying your creditors. So you destroy your credit and it can be almost as damaging as a bankruptcy. The other thing you need to take into consideration is the amount that is written off is taxable income, and you will receive a 1099-C at the end of the tax year. But most importantly, creditors start seeking legal action after a year, give or take, of non-payment, which can result in a lien on your property in most states and potential wage garnishment. So as Christians, we are called to pay back our debts and take responsibility for our actions. Psalm 37:21 states, "The wicked borrows, but does not pay back."
0: Yeah. All right. We've only got time for one more. 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It's debt management. Explain that to us.
1: 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So credit counseling offers a debt management program that really enables you to get out of debt the right way because you honor your debt in full. 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Proverbs 3:27 states, "Do not withhold good from those to whom it is due when it is in your power to do it."
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0: Great to have you with us today on Faith and Finance. We're taking your calls today. We've got the phone lines building. We're nearly full, so we're going to go ahead and dive in. We'll begin in Tennessee today. Robert, go ahead.
4: I know you're not a big fan of annuities, but I've got a very diverse portfolio. Got about $1.3 million between IRAs and a 401k. Got about $200,000 I keep liquid. But my question is, when an annuity becomes due, if you never take out, it's a five-year annuity, you never make any withdrawals, you just let it keep rolling. If you roll that, when it matures completely in 5 years and you roll that to another one, do you have to pay taxes on it when you roll it?
0: Yeah. The short answer is no. You typically do not owe taxes if you roll it directly into another qualifying annuity. So you move directly from one annuity to the other, and the IRS allows this without triggering taxes. And so your gains continue to grow tax deferred. The key rule is that it has to go insurance company to insurance company. It can't come to you first, even briefly. If they send you a check and you redeposit it, it becomes taxable, kind of like an IRA rollover. When would you owe taxes? Well, if you take the money out, withdraw it, or partially cash it out during the rollover. And remember, gains come out first and are taxed as ordinary income. You're going to want to watch any surrender charges. If you're still in the five-year surrender period, there may be fees. And just make sure you look at, is the new annuity actually better? Is it better guarantees? Are there lower fees? But bottom line is you should not have a taxable event if you do a 1035 exchange. And I hear you in that, although annuities aren't my first choice, especially as a sole investment or retirement strategy, as a part of a well-diversified portfolio where an annuity providing a guarantee, can be one piece of that, that can make a lot of sense.
4: Okay, well, I appreciate you taking my question.
0: Absolutely, Robert. Call anytime, sir. Lord bless you. Let's see. Louisa, go right ahead in Illinois.
5: Yes, my question is, I've been able to save enough to live for like the next 4 or 5 years. We don't have any debt. So my question is, should I just spend the money that I've been able to save to live for the next years before start pulling out of my retirement benefits? Or is there to leave those savings and start like pulling right now?
0: Yeah, it's a great question. I'm glad you have the flexibility to choose which would be the better path forward. Let me just understand what you have. How much savings have you built up?
5: It's around $300,000.
0: Okay, and that's just in a high-yield savings account, or where is it?
5: It is. It is like in a CD. Like, it's making a little bit of interest.
0: Okay,
5: yeah.
0: Great. And then what do you have in your retirement?
5: It's like around $5,000 per month that I will get.
0: And the longer you delay it, I would imagine the more you're going to get. Is that right?
5: Yes.
0: Okay. And we're not talking about Social Security. This is a retirement plan from work?
5: Mm-hmm.
0: Okay.
5: Mm-hmm.
0: Right. Yeah. And so Social Security would be in addition?
5: No, I will have not Social Security at all. No.
0: Oh, you will not have it?
5: Mm-hmm.
0: Okay.
5: No.
0: And are you still working now?
5: But I'm going to retire at the end of the school year.
0: Okay. And so once you retire, then the only thing you're going to have to depend on is the $5,000 a month and then whatever you do with the $300,000 in savings. Is that right?
5: Yes. Mm-hmm.
0: Okay. And what are your monthly bills going to be? Have you put your retirement budget together? What do you think you need?
5: Yes. It's around 2,000 per month.
0: 2,000. Got it. First of all, you're in a really strong position, but if, and I would double check this because that sounds like a lot, but the bottom line is that increase is huge. I mean, if you're going to get an extra 12,000 a year, every year you wait, that's a guaranteed lifelong increase. That's hard. It's going to be hard to replicate that kind of return safely anywhere else. And so if you were to delay 1 year, you need about 24,000 from savings to cover your expenses. In exchange, you get 12,000 more per year for the rest of your life. Your break even on that is 2 years. After that, you're ahead permanently. So I think this is the strategy. It's to use savings, the CDs, to cover living expenses for a period of time and delay taking the pension to increase the monthly benefit. Because again, you're converting the savings into a larger guaranteed income stream. And because your expenses are low, the $2,000 a month versus the $5,000 in income, and you have significant reserves, you're not stretching, you're just really optimizing. The only reason why you might not want to delay taking the retirement benefits is if you had a major health concerns, which could lead to a shorter life expectancy, or just a really strong desire to preserve your savings, or just because you want peace of mind to maximize the income. But maybe one middle ground is just to delay maybe 1 to 2 years, not any longer than that. So you get that boost in income, but then, you know, you stop any kind of continued withdrawal on the savings, still keep it working for you. But then, you know, you're living off of the retirement income that's now higher, maybe 7,000 a month instead of five, and you're putting, you know, maybe up to 5,000 a month back into savings because you don't need it. And you could rebuild your savings at that point. So I might consider waiting 1 to 2 years.
5: Okay. Okay. Yeah. Sounds good. Thanks.
0: Okay. You're very welcome. Call anytime. Lord bless you, Louisa. To Safford, Arizona. Arnold, go ahead.
6: Yes, Rob, I'm concerned about taking from a traditional IRA, $575,000, putting it into a Roth, and being able to pay the taxes, you know, doing it in five splits for 5 years. And then after those 5 years, am I correct that I would not pay any money if I got interest on that money made from a traditional to a Roth?
0: That's correct, because once it's in the Roth, now it's growing tax-free. And you don't have any required minimums, so you wouldn't have to take anything out. I guess the only question would just be, are there other ways to get that money out without ever paying any tax? Because you're going to have a pretty steep tax bill, you know, adding $100,000 a year for the next 5 years that would now be subject to federal and state income tax. So for instance, with the current giving that you're doing, what about, you know, if you're doing some charitable giving to your church or other ministries out of after-tax accounts, like from checking or savings, what if you replace that with money from your IRA through a qualified charitable distribution, and then you know, you'd get that money out without ever paying tax on it? So that might be a way to take a portion of it to kind of earmark for your giving, and that way you're not you know, putting as much through, you know, your federal tax return and state and having to pay tax on it. Does that make sense?
6: Yeah, I already looked into that quality charitable thing, but that's not my question was, after the 5 years that I left the money in there from switching it over from an IRA to a Roth, there would not be no more future taxes on that money. Is that correct?
0: That's correct. Yeah, because you would have already paid it. You've accommodated for the 5-year rule, so that's important. You can't take it out, but as long as it's in there for 5 years and you've paid the tax, now that money is growing, and whatever you invested in, whether it's earning interest in a brokered CD or it's in stocks and bonds or mutual funds or gold, whatever it is, yeah, there's no tax to be paid on the gains from that point forward.
6: Okay, that's what you answered my question, because as long as I stay under it for the year, making that split, my Medicare don't go up either.
0: Ah, I see. Yeah, in the future. Now, while you're right, recognizing that income, but you mean beyond the 5 years?
6: Right, beyond the 5 years.
0: Yeah. All right. Well, you're on it. It sounds like you've done a great job. I would confirm all this with your CPA. You just don't ever want to have any surprises here, but I sound like you're on the right track. So great question today. All right, a quick break and back with much more, including your questions. Call right now with a financial question, 800-525-7000. We'll be right back.
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9: Great to have you with us today on Faith and Finance. It's our final segment. We're taking your calls and questions today on anything financial, helping you apply the wisdom from God's Word, the principles and passages that we see on money. By the way, there's 2,300 of them to your financial decisions, very practically. And so if you have a question today, we actually do have some lines open now. We didn't earlier in the broadcast. So if you've got a call right now, you can get right through 800-525-7000. We'll probably have room for two or three more questions before we round out the broadcast today. All right, back to the phones. We go to Indianapolis. Brent, go ahead.
10: Hello. Very good to be on your program.
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10: 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Or labor warranty. So I'm wondering, is that contract, the service contract, is that worth keeping or should I not have that?
9: Yeah. And it's $592, you said?
10: It's $41 a month.
9: Okay. So about $500 a year. And does that cover annual maintenance visits?
10: It covers spring and fall maintenance visits.
9: Yeah, got it.
10: But
9: okay.
10: The thing about it is when they still charge a service charge when they come out. So
9: Yeah. Well, I mean, I think you've kind of answered your own question there. I mean, I think with a brand new system under warranty, especially if the service contract still has service visits that you've got to pay for out of pocket, you know, I was going to say if maybe an annual maintenance visit was even $100 a year, you know, that's $200 a year, which brings your $492 down to $292. And so you're paying for zero hassle and peace of mind. But if you've got labor and parts covered, it just seems like you'd be far better off taking that $500 a year, putting it in savings. And, you know, once you build that up to, you know, even $1,000, I think you just reclaim that in your budget and just rely on that manufacturer 10-year parts and labor plus the lemon, you know, on top of that, which if that's the case, you're going to know it before that year's up. I mean, it just seems like that's an unnecessary expense at this point and a pretty significant one at that.
10: Yeah, I agree. And I'm very thankful for your program. And thank you so much for taking the time to take my call.
9: I'm happy to do it, Brent. Call anytime, sir. And thanks for being on the program. Down to Florida, Margo, go ahead.
11: Hi.
9: Hi there.
11: I'm really appreciate your program. I wanted to say I've been at my current job for 44 years, and I'm going part-time this current week, actually. And I am going to be retiring, but I'm going to stay part-time until August. But I have a 401k, and I believe I can just roll over a portion of it until August so that I can take a distribution in order to supplement Social Security, because I just started Social Security. I'm 65.
9: Okay. Yeah, so are you wondering, should you leave it there or roll it out?
11: Yeah, should I just take perhaps it's about $500,000. So should I take like $100,000 and roll just a portion of it over now so that I can take distributions, or should I? I am contributing to it still, so I don't want to close. I don't want to take all of it.
0: Okay.
11: And put it in the IRA.
0: Yeah. And you said you're going to go part-time, and when do you plan to fully retire and separate from service completely?
11: In August of this year.
0: Okay. Yeah. And so what I would probably do is, you know, just wait until that point. The IRA that you have that you could roll it into, who's managing that currently?
11: Empower. And okay. Yeah, and that was the next question. Should I use Empower to roll it over with, or should I pick a Fidelity, Vanguard, or something like Schwab?
0: Well, I think the key question is less about the custodian. I mean, you certainly want to pick one that's respected and not going to charge you unnecessary fees, but it's really about the money management. Who is actually going to pick the investments, especially with a $500,000 plus portfolio? That's a lot of money that you've accumulated. Are you wanting to pick those investments yourself, or do you want to have somebody do that for you?
11: Absolutely not. I want someone to do it for me.
0: Yeah, and I would encourage you to head that direction. So, you know, what I would probably do is head to findacka.com. There's some wonderful certified Kingdom advisors, you know, that are likely in your area there in Florida. Go ahead and start interviewing. I'd probably leave the whole 401k where it is until you fully separate from service. Between now and August, make your decision on who is that advisor you're going to work with, where you've got a good rapport and you feel like you're a good fit for his or her practice, and you know, you understand how they're going to manage it and how often you're going to meet and communicate and all those things, how they get paid. And then once you've made that decision, once you separate from service, I'd roll the whole thing over, and they can coordinate the monthly checks that are coming out of the, you know, 401k versus now the IRA to make sure you've got the spending money you need. Maybe you take 2 months worth the month before you roll it over or something, just so there's not a disruption. And then at that point, the advisor would take over in managing that $500,000. But I don't see any need to go ahead and get it out of there, especially if you haven't selected the advisor that's ultimately going to be making the decisions.
11: Oh, I think I was going to take some out because I needed a distribution now to supplement Social Security and my part-time.
0: Yeah, got it. But I would just do that from the 401k and just leave it all there. Take whatever you need on a monthly basis from the 401k to supplement your income, and then make sure you get enough so that if you have a couple of weeks disruption as you're transferring it over to that new IRA with the new advisor who's going to manage it, I would just do all of that rollover, the full 401k, once you separate from service after August.
11: Oh, okay.
0: Yeah. Yeah. I don't see any need to do a partial rollover at this point, especially if you haven't landed on who's going to manage it. Leave it where it is. Take the distributions as you need them, whatever amount you need. Go ahead and start interviewing and making that selection on the advisor. And then once you make that selection, then as soon as you retire completely, we roll it over to that new IRA, 100% of the portfolio. We close out the 401k, and now you're taking your monthly distributions from the IRA at that point.
11: Okay. All right. Well, thank you very much. I appreciate your help.
0: You are so welcome, Margo. Call anytime. Again, that website, findacka.com. Folks, that's going to do it for us. Big thanks to my team today, the amazing men and women that serve this program each day and make me sound a lot better than I am. 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
13: Hi, this is Max McLean. After Jesus cleared the temple of the money changers, the religious leaders challenged him. By what authority are you doing these things? And who gave you authority to do this? How did Jesus respond? Listen to the Bible from Mark 11 and 12. Jesus replied, "I will ask you one question. Answer me, and I will tell you by what authority I am doing these things. John's baptism, was it from heaven or from men? Tell me. They discussed it among themselves and said, If we say from heaven, he will ask, Then why didn't you believe him? But if we say from men, they feared the people, for everyone held that John really was a prophet. So they answered Jesus, We don't know. Jesus said, Neither will I tell you by what authority I am doing these things. He then began to speak to them in parables. A man planted a vineyard. He put a wall around it, dug a pit for the wine press, and built a watchtower. Then he rented the vineyard to some farmers and went away on a journey. At harvest time, he sent a servant to the tenants to collect from them some of the fruit of the vineyard. But they seized him, beat him, and sent him away empty-handed. Then he sent another servant to them. They struck this man on the head and treated him shamefully. He sent still another, and that one they killed. He sent many others. Some of them they beat, others they killed. He had one left to send, a son, whom he loved. He sent him last of all, saying, They will respect my son. But the tenants said to one another, This is the heir. Come, let's kill him, and the inheritance will be ours. So they took him and killed him and threw him out of the vineyard. What then will the owner of the vineyard do? He will come and kill those tenants and give the vineyard to others. Haven't you read this scripture? The stone the builders rejected has become the capstone. The Lord has done this, and it is marvelous in our eyes. Then they looked for a way to arrest him, because they knew he had spoken the parable against them. But they were afraid of the crowd, so they left him and went away. From Mark 11 and 12, listen to the Bible. It's great for the soul.
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15: Back to Genesis with Dr. John Morris, scientist and creation researcher with the Institute for Creation Research. 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
16: Chris, the Neanderthals were people just like me and you. They were descendants of at least one of the tribes that migrated away from the Tower of Babel. Perhaps they lived in harsh conditions, but they were fully human. Archaeologists have even found that they had musical instruments, using the hollowed-out bones of animals perforated with holes like a flute. When replicas of these are made, it's found that they used the same musical scale that we use today. Mostly they preferred minor keys. Of course, even the Israelites are known for their songs in minor keys, producing beautiful but haunting melodies. You see, Chris, even Neanderthals go back to Genesis, and so should we.
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19: Friends, this is Doug Batchelor. How about an amazing fact? Did you know a member of the grass family is considered to be the fastest growing plant in the world? It's a member of the true grass family, known as Poaceae, or also known as Bambusia. We all know it as bamboo. These tall stalks are actually the largest members of the grass family. In the warmer climates of Asia, they are capable of growing as much as 39 inches per day. How would you like to keep up with mowing that field? In fact, bamboo grows so fast that standing in one of these bamboo forests on a sunny day, you can actually hear the plants growing. There are around 1,500 different species of bamboo in the world that come in several different colors, such as black, green, gold, gray, red, yellow, and powder blue. The bamboo plant is also extremely versatile, with an extraordinary range of uses, such as, let me take a breath, bicycle frames, baskets, bird cages, blinds, boats, bridges, brushes, buckets, canoes, 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Pretty incredible when you remember that bamboo is just gigantic grass. Stay with us, friends. We're going to learn more as Amazing Facts brings you this edition of Bible Answers Live.
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19: 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And if you're tuning in for the first time, you can probably tell from our title, this is a live, interactive Bible study. 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Keep a pencil or a pen handy. We'll be giving out some websites during the broadcast that will direct you to a number of free Bible study resources. My name is Doug Batchelor.
21: My name is John Ross. Good evening, listening friends. Pastor Doug, let's begin the program with prayer. Dear Father, once again, we thank you that we have this opportunity to study your word, and we ask your special blessing upon this program. Be with those who are listening, wherever they might be. We know that the Bible is your book, and we need your leading in order to correctly understand it. So guide our minds today, for we ask this in Jesus' name. Amen.
19: Amen.
21: Well, Pastor Doug, you opened the program talking about bamboo, and what a versatile grass that is. You know, I spent some time in the Orient, and I was fascinated by how they use bamboo for scaffolding, and it goes up story after story after story on the sides of these buildings, and it's strong, and people are climbing all over it. And then, of course, you mentioned that it's such a fast-growing plant.
19: It's amazing. Probably everybody listening here, if you've ever been to a Chinese restaurant, you've eaten bamboo, because they put the little bamboo shoots in a variety of dishes. But it's just phenomenal how quickly it grows. And some of it is, you know, 7-8 inches around. And yet it's grass is really what it is. It's in the grass family, and it behaves like grass. And even though they grow up like trees in forests, they have a very short lifespan. They die off after 4 or 5 years, and
1: new bamboo has to grow. Reminds us of that verse in 1 Peter chapter 1, verse 24 and 25. All flesh is as grass, and all the glory of man is the flower of grass. And the grass will wither, and the flower thereof falleth away. But the word of the Lord endures forever. God's word never fails. Now, a lot of people misunderstand the Bible, and they might misapply the Bible. But if you study the Bible the way that Jesus intended, and if we look at it the way the apostles use the scriptures, people won't make those mistakes, and we can have a true understanding of this constitution for human life. We have a free resource that talks about how to study the Bible, and Pastor Ross is going to tell us about that.
21: Pastor Doug, the book is entitled The Ultimate Resource, and I think you're very familiar with this book. You wrote the book, Dealing with the Bible. And for anyone listening, we'd love to send this to you absolutely free. Just call our resource line. It's 800-835-6747. You can ask for the book, The Ultimate Resource, talking about the Bible, and we'll get that right out to you.
1: Now, Pastor Ross, when we had our broadcast last week, we knew that folks were getting pretty stirred up about a popular prediction that Judgment Day was going to happen yesterday. And we explained to everybody that we would be back today. And praise the Lord, we're here. There's a lot of folks that may be discouraged or confused out there because there was a popular radio host who had been predicting far and wide on over 150 different outlets that May 21st was going to be Judgment Day and the world was going to end. And we were respectfully disagreeing. A lot of very dear people that work at the Family Radio organization also did not agree with Mr. Camping's Bible interpretation. And I think that we were really concerned for a couple of reasons. One being that making these wild predictions is dangerous in that if people get caught up in this, as many did, they, being sincere, they invest their last penny into trying to tell everybody to prepare for this date. In spite of the fact Jesus said no man knows the day or the hour, and just countless people sold their homes, they cashed out their retirement and their bank accounts. Some argued in the families, and they left their families to go on the road and tell the world that everything was ending, and it just caused tremendous turmoil. The other big thing is it gives the unbelievers and skeptics and cynics in the world fresh reasons, fresh material to mock the Bible and Christianity. But the Bible never does tell us to pick a date for Jesus' coming. This is an abuse of the Scripture. And, you know, it makes us very sad. We know that it has bitterly disappointed some of the people that were believing that today they'd be in glory. And we prepared a website knowing this was going to be a great disappointment. Amazing Facts prepared a website just a little while back to try and minister to folks that might be confused about this. We have special messages there, study material. Pastor Ross, you want to tell us about that?
21: You know, the website is entitled After May 21, and you can just type that into your search engine, or you can put it into the address.
1: Right?
21: Yes, aftermay21.com. aftermay21.com. You know, Pastor Doug, this I think is particularly important, this website, for those who really believe that something significant was going to happen on May 21. As you mentioned, there's probably a lot of people out there who are very disappointed, wondering what went wrong, where did we misinterpret Scripture. This website will give you a clear understanding of what the Bible says with reference to the second coming of Christ.
1: You know, something else that struck me is we've received a lot of calls. Matter of fact, this website, I should say, in 5 days got 172,000 visits. And here in Northern California on Friday, we did an interview with Fox News, and that aired three or four times that day. And then we had two other national radio interviews dealing with this subject. Amazing Facts sort of specializes in prophecy, so a lot of people were calling saying, what's your view on this? And what amazed me was how many people, even though they didn't believe it, seemed to get a little edgy with the idea, what if? And it's like they had to ask themselves. Everyone became a little introspective and, well, I don't think it's going to happen. But, and a lot of folks were calling me kind of teasing, but there was a nervous sound in their voice, like, well, I don't want to be too bold about this. What if? And I do want to remind everybody, as we said on the Fox News interview, Jesus is coming. Mm-hmm. We believe that firmly. We didn't think that it would be yesterday because there's so many prophecies that still remain unfulfilled that are preparing for that. But we do believe we've entered the beginning of the end. Jesus said in Matthew 24, these are the beginning of sorrows. And I think we've entered that time. But the devil's used this. We all know the story of the boy who called wolf. And so when a minister starts to say, this is the day, the sky is falling, and it doesn't happen, when that time really does come, the devil has made the world less prepared.
21: Mm.
1: And so it's a great concern. And please visit the website. If you know anybody who's been caught up in this, some of you know people who've quit their jobs and a variety of sacrifices that have been made, please direct them to, very simple, aftermay21.com. And then send it out. Put it on your Facebook. Link it. There's a lot of very discouraged people out there. Aftermay21.com. I should let you know Family Radio is operating normally today. Their website now has absolutely no reference to this whole escapade. And everybody's sort of wondering, what is Mr. Camping going to say? Is he going to issue an apology, which I think would be appropriate? Is he going to say the date needs to be recalculated somehow? Is he going to say, as back in the days of Jonah, you know, the people repented and so God spared everybody? Of course, I didn't notice any universal repentance happening. And so it'll be very interesting and, you know, what he says. And I just really think we need to pray, because even this, Christ said there'll be false Christs and false prophets. This is a sign of the end. It's exactly what Jesus said was going to happen.
21: You know, Pastor Doug, let me also mention another website. We mentioned aftermay21.com, but we also have a website dedicated to prophecy called BibleProphecyTruth.com, which deals with the subject of the second coming or the rapture. And you can go along and look at a number of Bible passages as well as a study dealing with that. BibleProphecyTruth.com and then aftermay21.com. Let's go to the phone lines. We have Mark, who is listening in Knoxville, Tennessee. Mark, you're on the air.
2: Yes. Hi, thank you for taking my call. Can I give you a little tease about yesterday before getting to my question?
1: Sure.
2: We use screen names on the internet, you know, and my screen name was The Skipper, and it showed the Skipper's picture for a profile picture. And my question was, did Gilligan go up in the rapture? We have searched the entire island for him and can't find him.
1: Well, I had some friends that were calling me and saying, Doug, are you still here or did you leave us? And so yeah, a lot of people were calling. So it was on people's minds. Mm. Your question, Mark?
2: Yeah, it's about Luke 21:24. I noticed that Jerusalem was going to be trodden down of the Gentiles till the end of the times of the Gentiles be fulfilled, which I understood ended 44 years ago.
1: Yeah, there are a couple of views, and let me read this for our listeners. We always have a lot of people driving down the road, and it says, and there shall be, what did we say, Luke 21:24, and they shall fall by the edge of the sword and will be led away captive into all nations, and Jerusalem will be trodden down of the Gentiles until the times of the Gentiles be fulfilled. Many people say that, of course, this is the dispersion of the Jews, which Luke lived to see, we believe. And then it also is referring to when Israel was reestablished as a nation. Now, then there are some who are looking at Israel now as being spiritual Israel and saying that Jerusalem, God's church, would be trodden down until there's a restoration of the truth. And so I've heard this used either way. I don't really have a disagreement on either side. Obviously, what happened to Israel as a nation? There is no other nation in the world that can claim what the Jews can claim, that they have been dispossessed three times, once in Egypt, once in Babylon, and once by the Romans, and then got back their territory again over a period of 4,000 years. There's just no other nation anywhere like that. And so that's prophetic.
2: Can I get to my question?
1: Oh, I thought that was the... I'm sorry. Go ahead.
2: I know that the times of Gentiles began in 70 A.D. and ended in 1967 when the Jews got Jerusalem back. Now, my question is, If Obama gets his way and Israel goes back to pre-1967 borders, will that put the Jerusalem back into the times of the Gentiles and therefore put the Second Coming off many years?
1: I think, well, that's a good question. First of all, as of today, I looked on the news and President Obama is kind of restating what he meant by the 67 borders. He said that was misinterpreted. I think he took a lot of heat for that. Secondly, I think that if there is any kind of a conflict that is going to dispossess the Jews, that it's going to be the last war in some way. I think that would be, it'll just be a catastrophic war. So I don't expect that to happen again unless it happens in the context of some last great earthly battle.
2: Now, you said that Jerusalem's been dispossessed three times.
1: Well, I'm counting when Abraham lived in Salem, and then his descendants, Jacob, went down to Egypt. Then they came back. So that's one coming back. Then they were carried to Babylon. They came back. Then they were carried off by the Romans, and they came back.
2: Yeah. Now, Isaiah 11:11, a lot of people believe that refers to nowadays, where it talks about, I will set my hand again the second time. Now, how could that refer to nowadays if the second time was Babylon rather than now?
1: Well, that's where we go to the other part of there being an application for spiritual Israel, because when the tree was cut down, Christ said, destroy this temple made with hands and I will raise it up. The church actually became grafted in to the stock of Israel that you find in Romans 9. We've got a book we'll send you that goes into detail on this.
21: 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Our next call is Tracy, and she's listening on KEUH. 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
3: Thank you.
1: Hi.
3: I have a question regarding the rapture. I want to know if Christians will be raptured before the tribulation or after.
1: I'm glad you asked. Now, there's a lot of dear Christians out there that believe one of three views on this. Two are really popular. One is that the rapture takes place before the tribulation. The other is that the rapture takes place after. There's a smaller group that believes, they're called mid-trib. They believe the rapture takes place in the middle of this tribulation. We here in this program are of the old Protestant view that there is a tribulation before the second coming, before the saints are caught up. Rapture just means to be caught up, and you find that in 1 Thessalonians chapter 4. And there's a lot of reasons for that. Jesus said in Matthew 24, he that endures to the end will be saved. He said there'll be great tribulation in all the world. And says, then you'll look up, you'll see your redemption drawing nigh. Paul said in the book of Acts, all that live godly will suffer persecution. No, I'm sorry, I'm misquoting. He says, it is through much tribulation we enter the kingdom of God. And then another, for me, a real coup de grace on this doctrine is the seven last plagues are very similar to the plagues that fell on the Egyptians. Were the children of Israel still in Egypt when the plagues fell? And the answer is yes. It wasn't until after the 10th plague, the Passover, that they were delivered from Egypt. Will God's people still be in the world during the tribulation? The tribulation and Revelation and the seven plagues are synonymous. You just read Revelation 15 and 16. That is the great tribulation when the seven plagues fall. Will God protect us through the plagues? Yes. Did he protect Israel during the plagues that fell on Egypt? So I think it says in Daniel chapter 12, there's a great time of trouble such as there never was. And it's after that God's people are delivered, this great time of trouble. So we have a book on that called The Anything But Secret. It also deals with the sequence of the tribulation.
21: Again, the number to call is 800-835-6747. And the book, Tracy, is Anything But Secret.
1: Send your free copy.
21: Send it absolutely free. Give us a call and we'll send it out to you. All right, let's see if we can get another call in here. We have Manuel, who is listening in Elk Grove. Manuel, welcome to the program.
4: Hi, how are you today?
1: Doing good.
4: Good. I have a question on Isaiah 65, the last part of verse 20.
1: All right.
4: For the child shall die.
1: Yep.
4: And can you give me a little light on that?
1: Yeah, let me read it for everybody. It says, there shall no more fence an infant of days, nor an old man that has not filled his days. For the child will die 100 years old. And people go, it's talking about heaven here. The child will die. And, you know, he goes on and continues talking about heaven. How will a child die 100 years old? The word die here in Hebrew is very similar to the word cease. And it's basically saying the child will cease to be a child at 100 years. Now, you look back in Genesis and you start finding out when men were living 900 years, it says they didn't get married until they were 100. And you know, who was it? Isaac didn't get married until he was like 40. And Jacob was 60. I mean, they grew much, and you know, people wanted to kill Abraham for his wife when she was 80 years old. She was so pretty. People aged more slowly. Things have been accelerated since the entrance of sin. In heaven, it's going to be restored, and children that are resurrected in heaven will not mature in 12 years like they might here, but they won't even cease being a child for 100 years. So it's just not a good translation in the King James.
4: And how about the sinner being 100 years old shall be accursed?
1: That's going back to where it says in Daniel chapter 12 that some will be raised to everlasting life and some to everlasting condemnation. The wicked are forever cursed. Right. So it means even after 100 years, the sinner, there's no second chance, there's no reprieve, no mercy for them anymore. Their fate is eternal. But the child is going to enjoy their childhood for 100 years.
4: Okay, now I get it.
1: How many people 90 years old wish they could be children again? Yeah, here you can have a 90-year-old child. See, okay, see what I'm saying?
4: Thank you very much.
1: Thank you. Appreciate it, Emmanuel. All right, friends, we're not going away. We're going to take more calls. Maybe you've got questions about this judgment day that was foretold yesterday that obviously, at least the part about the great earthquake and the Lord coming did not happen. And if you've got questions, give us a call. 800-463-7297. Taking a break. Be right back.
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1: We are back, and if you joined us along the way, friends, this is Bible Answers Live, where we do our best to give you biblical answers for your Bible questions. 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
21: My name is John Ross. And again, we just want to remind those listening, there's two websites in particular that we'd like you to jot down and take a look at. 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And then also another website dedicated to Bible prophecy called BibleProphecyTruth.com. 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So BibleProphecyTruth.com. All right, Pastor Doug, let's go to the phone lines and see how many calls we can get in. We

0: being on the same page and all that. I've never been able to understand that.
1: Well, I don't want to put you on the spot, but if you're comfortable, do you mind my asking, what is your denomination background?
0: I go to a non-denominational church.
1: You go to a church that believes water baptism.
0: Yes.
1: And your boyfriend has not been baptized for what reason?
0: I guess he just hasn't gotten to that, you know, that point where he feels that he can. I mean, we both go to church together. We go to Bible study together. We both believe the same thing. It's just that I'm not sure if, you know, me being baptized and him not makes us unequally yoked.
1: All right. Well, let me share with you as clearly as I can that I do think that you've got an issue there. You've got a problem. First of all, baptism is as important to a Christian as a wedding ceremony is to a marriage. Mm-hmm. You have taken the step of making the covenant. Your boyfriend, while he's going through the motions of believing, has not taken that step. And so that commitment of baptism is a very important thing. And if you were to have a life together, and if there were ever to be children, you'd find that if he has not made that decision and you have, it does have an impact on the choices that the children make. And so, boy, I tell you, if you have a checklist of what you're looking for in the right person for a future, someone who's made that covenant, that commitment to Christ, following Christ, you know, the last words of Jesus are go, therefore, teach and baptize. So that must be a priority if these are the last words of Christ. It is important. It says, unless you're born of the water and the Spirit, you can't enter the kingdom of heaven.
2: You know, it might not be that he's unwilling to be baptized. Perhaps he's never had an opportunity to really study it out for himself and, mm-hmm. and see the significance of the subject. You know, we do have a book, Sarah, that I think would be very helpful. You might want to share with him. It's called Baptism, Is It Really Necessary? Baptism, Is It Really Necessary? And if you call our resource line, I'll let you grab a pencil so you can write it down. It's 800-835-6747. That's 800-835-6747. Ask the operator for the book, Baptism, Is It Really Necessary? And we'll be happy to send that to you. You can also go to the Amazing Facts website, amazingfacts.com, and you can actually search the book and you can read it online. Baptism, Is It Really Necessary?
1: That's a good idea.
2: You know, it answers a lot of these very important questions, and I think he'd find it helpful and interesting as he studies the subject.
1: Yeah, whether you call for it or you read it online, it's free. We want to get the truth out. You think that might help, Sarah?
0: I think so. Thank you guys very much.
1: You're welcome. Appreciate your question. God bless you. We'll be praying for you.
2: Our next caller is, David. And David is listening from Queens, New York. David, welcome to the program.
3: Hi there, brethren. My question is, the verse that says, no man knoweth... the hour, nor the day, nor the angels of heaven, not even the sun. According to Mr. Camping, the word sun was not referring to Jesus Christ, but was referring to Satan. He says because in the Greek Bible, the word sun was not capitalized. What say you?
1: Well, I would just have to say, and I don't want to be disrespectful, but when it comes to different... understandings of theology, there are some verses that are maybe a little bit ambiguous and you take a little deeper study. There, I don't know of any Bible scholars that have thought that this verse is an issue. You will find thousands of people that might be in the Calvinistic camp. You might find thousands of people that might be in the Arminian camp of theology. Harold Campion's in a camp by himself, and I didn't mean a pun there, but he makes these things up, pardon me, and it just seems totally baseless. I don't know what books he's reading to get these dates and these interpretations, but Christ is speaking very clearly. He's not talking about the devil doesn't know. Why would he even say that? He's saying no man knows, not even the angels, and then he goes one step beyond the angels and said not even the Son, but the Father. Well, when Christ was on earth, Jesus is saying, look, don't be badgering me for the day and the hour. When he was in human flesh on earth, Christ did not have all knowledge simultaneously swimming around in his head. He was basically saying, look, the Father's not tipping his hand to me in my human form right now. I've laid aside my divinity, so I don't know right now. So don't bug me and say,

0: tell us a day, like I'm keeping a secret. I don't know right now. It had nothing to do with the devil.
1: You know, you can also ask the question, did Jesus ever use the phrase the Son or the Son of Man anywhere in the Gospels with reference to the devil? Every time he used the phrase the Son of Man or the Son, it's always with reference to himself.
0: Yeah, you got to just use biblical interpretation and let the Bible explain itself, and Christ never used it that way. So does
2: what
0: that make
2: about
0: sense?
2: His reference to the Greek Bible, that the word Son was not capitalized? Do you happen to know, is that true or not?
1: Well, you know, when it comes to the Greek, there's a number of manuscripts that you can look at. You've got the different types of letters, different forms. And these Greek manuscripts do vary a little bit. You've got the Textus Receptus, which is really a culmination of manuscripts that you have the King James Version from. You also have the Alexandrian text. You've got the Byzantine texts. You've got different types of texts. So there are some slight variations, and that's where you need to look at the context. What is the context of the verse? How is it used elsewhere in the Greek manuscripts? And if you just look at the big picture and look at the context, it's pretty clear that the Son referred to in this verse is Jesus.
0: Yeah, and the punctuation that you have today, the reasons for punctuation, is very different from what they did in the Greek. I don't think there's any question that the word Son there is referring to Jesus, the Son of Man. We're the ones that capitalize that in the King James translation.
1: And again, you need to ask the question, is there anywhere else in Scripture where Son is ever referred to as Satan? There's just no reference, no verse where Son is a name given to Satan.
2: That's a good point. Thank you very much, brethren.
0: All right, thank you.
1: All right, let's take a look at our next caller. We have Jane, who is calling from New York. Jane, welcome to the program.
3: Okay, thank you. I'm curious because they always tell you that you cannot go to prophets or to fortune tellers, and yet in the Old Testament I came across where Saul, not only did he forbid it, but he was able to pull up a prophet from the dead and do that. So what is the contradiction there that you're not allowed to do it, but God would actually allow this man to do this?
0: Well, for one thing, the Exodus 22:18 is very clear. Thou shalt not suffer a witch to live. They were not to have a medium or a witch or a soothsayer or an astrologer in their midst. All of that dabbled with, diabolical demons and false gods, and he didn't want them to be involved in that. King Saul had grieved away the Holy Spirit, and I believe you read about this in 1 Samuel 28, and Saul was not supposed to go to a witch. He had to get someone to find out kind of on the black market where he could find one because he had chased them all out of the land. But when the Lord would not speak to Saul because he grieved away the Spirit, he got this lady, this witch of Endor, who ostensibly created or conjured up this apparition. Saul never saw it. It says he had to ask the woman, what does he look like? And so this woman basically, you know, went through all the tricks of the trade that working with devils created an illusion that discouraged Saul so much he committed suicide the next day. So the very fact that everything went bad when he went to the witch is evidence that this was not of God. The witch did not resurrect Samuel the prophet. She probably was working with demons that created some apparition.
1: You know, the Bible's quite clear that the devil...
3: How did these demons actually know? I mean, because didn't the demon actually tell him what God had also told him through Saul, that Saul said, you know, or the prophet? I mean, so how did these demons know this stuff?
1: Well, you remember the Bible tells us in 2 Corinthians chapter 11, verse 14, no wonder, for Satan himself is transformed into an angel of light. So, you know, the devil is very powerful. His demons are very powerful. They watch, they hear, and then they can appear as a dead loved one or as a dead prophet, in this case with Saul, and they can speak things that sound familiar that might even contain a certain degree of truth, mm-hmm. but then ultimately it leads to devastation and, in Saul's case, death.
0: Yeah, so the devil, of course, knew what God had told Saul because he said it publicly through a prophet, so he had a record of all that, and the devil can just, you know, record and replay those things at his discretion. So we do have a lesson that talks about this very scripture, and it's in the lesson, I believe, Are the Dead Really Dead? It's a supplemental note in there on what happened with this, we'll send that to you for free.
1: If you call our resource line, Jane, it's 800-835-6747, and ask for the study guide, Are the Dead Really Dead? We'll be happy to send that out to you.
0: Oh, pardon me, there's one more lesson. She's also really asking about witches, and that's our lesson dealing with, does God inspire psychics and astrologers?
1: That's right. Ask for that one as well. Does God inspire astrologers and psychics? Either one. Ask for both. Are the dead really dead? And does God inspire psychics?
0: We'll read them both
1: online.
0: That's right.
1: All right. Next caller is Sarah, and she's calling from Detroit, Michigan. Sarah, welcome to the program.
4: Hello.
0: Hi.
4: My question is, no, actually, you answered, I had two questions, but you answered the first one, and they told me I could only, you know, only ask one. So my second question is about the Jews. I don't really know how to word it. I don't want to offend anyone or anything. I've always wanted to know, and I never really understood why they, I know there's issues all over the world.
0: Right.
4: But for Jesus to, for God to have chosen that line, if I'm correct, for him to come down through and for them to be going through all of the things that they went through, it really started when I went and visited a Holocaust center at 11, and it's just been with me forever. And I just wanted to know, is this like a generational curse for the Jews? Because with his crucifixion, you know, watching the shows, watching the best story ever told and shows like that, It's always been said that those were the Jews and that were screaming, yes, hang Jesus, and, you know,
0: well,
4: these are his people.
0: I think I understand your question, Sarah.
4: Let me
0: share with you. And, you know, when Mel Gibson came out with his movie dealing with Jesus, there was quite a bit of furor among the Jewish community. They thought that it was an anti-Semitic movie. And while I'm half Jewish, I thought to myself, they're just trying to, you know, tell the history. It is true that there were Jewish people instrumental in having Jesus crucified. It's also true that the hero of the whole story was Jewish, and all the authors of the Bible, with the exception of Luke, are Jewish, and the apostles were all Jewish. So when you tell the story of Jesus coming through the Jewish nation, and some loved him and some hated him, that doesn't cast all the Jews in a bad light, because every Christian believer in the world today uses a Jewish book as their constitution. You know what I'm saying?
4: Yes.
0: So the Jewish nation really became a vehicle through which God showed this great battle between good and evil. The greatest heroes in the Bible are Jewish. And some of the greatest villains, you know, like Judas and others, were Jewish. So you can have good and bad all through the Jewish story. You got King David, and you've got, you know, Judas. You got all the good and the bad in there, and of course Jesus himself. So as far as the Jewish nation, it is a fact that sometimes people will suffer for generations because of decisions that their ancestors make. That's just cause and effect. And, you know, obviously the Jews are in some respect a very unique nation now when you look at their size in comparison with the burgeoning real estate that the, you know, many of their Arab enemies have. It's a miracle that they are surviving right now. So, a very interesting study. You would also appreciate the book that I co-authored with Steve Wolberg on spiritual Israel. It talks about some of this. Sarah, we'll send you a free copy.
1: Again, the number to call is 800-835-6747. You can ask for the book Spiritual Israel, and we'll be happy to send that out. Our next call is Mary, and she is calling from Missouri. Mary, welcome to the program.
5: Hi, thank you. Hi, Pastor. The reason I called is this. I know you get asked this question a lot, but it's about Sunday worship, about the Sabbath being on Saturday, like it says in the Ten Commandments.
0: Uh-huh.
5: And I was reading the USA in Bible Prophecy, where it says the Catholic Church changed that 127 years ago.
0: Well,
5: and I was
0: that the Catholic Church changed what? The Sabbath?
5: The Sabbath to Sunday.
0: Well, it wasn't 127 years ago. So I'm
5: it wasn't?
0: You know, it's actually the change from the church worshiping on Saturday to Sunday is something that really happened during the first two, three centuries of the church's history. And all of the Christians all worshiped on the Sabbath day when you read the New Testament. Now, you can worship God 7 days a week. We ought to do that. But as far as the day they kept as the Sabbath, it was always the seventh day. Gradually, what happened, though, as the church headquarters sort of moved to Rome, which, you know, eventually the Roman Catholic Church grew up there. But as the church headquarters moved to Rome back in the days of Peter and Paul, and the church began to grow with the conversion of Constantine, Constantine is the one who kind of established Sunday as a national day of rest with his Edict of Milan in 313 A.D., or is it 321? I think maybe 321.
1: Right around from 303 onwards,
0: yeah.
1: See a change.
0: And then at the same time, the Jews had become very unpopular in the Roman Empire. And so many of the Christians, in order to be more attractive to the pagans that worshipped on the first day of the week, and to distance themselves from these Jews who had become very unpopular, they began to shift away from the seventh-day Sabbath more to the first day, Sunday. And that change, I think, probably took 200 years. But the Catholics freely admit that they were responsible for the change. They put it in writing, finally.
1: You know, Mary, we've got a website called sabbathtruth.com. It's an excellent website.
6: I don't
1: website.
6: Have a computer.
1: Oh, you don't. Well,
0: we've got a book on it.
1: We got a
0: book. From
1: Sabbath to Sunday, we can send you. Let me give you the number. It's 800-835-6747. That's 800-835-6747. And then also, Mary, for all of those who are listening, maybe there's somebody that you can share this with, sabbathtruth.com. If you go to the website, there is a series of 7 documentary videos, outstanding, giving you the history of the Sabbath and the change that took place, how it happened. It's very well done. So sabbathtruth.com is the website as well.
6: Oh, well, let me write that
0: actually,
6: down. Sabbath?
0: Sabbathtruth.com. Or sabbathtruth.net. It's probably the most popular Sabbath website in the world right now. By the way, I gave you the wrong title for the book. The book that we'll send you is called Is Sunday Really Sacred? It gives the history. There is another good book called Sabbath from Sunday, but it's not in this library. The Is Sunday Really Sacred? And we'll send you a free copy of that.
6: Okay, well, thank you
0: tells
6: very
0: the
6: much
0: history
6: for
0: of
6: your
0: the change.
6: Answers.
0: You're welcome.
1: Next call is Charles, and he's calling from Sacramento. Charles, you're on the air.
7: Yes.
0: And your question?
7: Yes, my question is I was baptized as a Christian many years ago, and I was calling to see, and then I got involved actually in another organization, but I was wondering if my baptism is still valid, because now I'm back in the original organization that I started with years ago. So I'm wondering if I have to get baptized over again.
0: Well, I don't know. Maybe. There is biblical grounds for rebaptism, and there are three reasons. Most common is if a person is baptized, but not biblically. Sometimes people are sprinkled as babies, and they've really never repented and accepted Jesus and been taught and baptized by immersion as Christ was and as the Bible teaches. The second reason is for rebaptism is if a person has gone through some major denial of the truth and backslidden, if they're going to come back to the Lord, they need to be remarried. If they've divorced Jesus publicly, they need to make a public recommitment, and baptism would be appropriate. And then the third reason, you find an example for this in Acts chapter 19, is if a person's come into a whole new understanding of what the truth is, as in that example, it might be appropriate to be rebaptized. Someone doesn't want to. Now, were you baptized by immersion when you were first baptized?
7: Yes, I was.
0: Well, then, you can maybe come back to the Lord and do it through a profession of faith. Just publicly say, I've drifted from the truth and I want to come back now. And if the Spirit's working on you, you may want to get a whole new beginning with rebaptism. And that's something you'd want to talk to your pastor about.
1: Yeah, it's definitely not something that, God can bless. Whenever we make that public confession and we are baptized, now you don't want to be baptized every time you make a mistake. But there are those occasions where a person might wander away from the Lord and get reconverted and come back. And then rebaptism is appropriate.
0: We have a book, I think we'll give you a little more on that. We'll send you free, or you can read online. It's called Baptism, Is It Really Necessary? And I believe this book also addresses rebaptism.
1: The number again is 800-835-6747. You can ask for the book, Baptism, Is It Really Necessary? Our next caller is Ronnie, and he's calling from New York. Ronnie, welcome to the program.
8: Hello?
0: You're on, Ronnie. Your Bible question.
8: Oh, great. My question is whether or not it's scriptural to learn as much as you can about Christianity within your lifetime.
0: Well, when we get to heaven, or when we're resurrected, or if we're alive when the Lord comes, we take with us who we are. So education goes on through eternity. Everything we learn about Christianity is really learning something about Christ. And the greatest field of study through eternity is going to be studying about Jesus. And so I'd say the more you study about the truth and Christ in this life, you're going to be ahead of the game in the next. And it will help
8: right.
0: you in this life. So I'd say absolutely. The greatest study in the world is theology, the study of God. What's greater than God? What's greater than the character of Christ as a field of study? I'd say by all means.
1: You know, you can study the Bible for many, many years, and yet there's still untold mysteries and gems of truth that you can still discover. The more you study, the more you learn.
0: Yeah, there's no submarine they've made that will go to the depths of God's knowledge in the Bible. It just gets deeper and deeper, and it's amazing.
8: Great.
1: So, you know, you'll appreciate the book that we offered at the beginning of the program called The Ultimate Resource, Dealing with the Bible. You'll find it very helpful. The number is 1-800-835-6747. That is our resource line. And ask for the book, Ronnie, The Ultimate Resource, talking about the Bible.
0: Yeah, and one more thing, since you sound like you're really interested in studying, we've got a Bible study course. It's free. You can do it online. If you do that course, Ronnie, it will change your life. Everyone that's gone through that course writes us back and says, where have I been? It's called It's the Amazing Facts Bible Study Course, and the first lesson deals with the Bible, and it's called Is There Anything Left You Can Trust? You do that lesson, and I think you can go to Bible Universe.
1: Or you can go to AmazingFacts.com, and there is a link that says sign up for the free online Bible school.
0: Right.
8: Yeah, I actually had just done that because I ordered Spiritual Israel before.
0: Oh, good. Good for you. Yeah. You go through that study course. It'll change your life, I promise. Thanks for your call. Well, friends, you could tell we used every ounce of this program to try and answer your Bible questions. But we want to just mention in closing one more time, contact us through the Amazing Facts website. Tell us you're listening. We'd love it if you help us stay on the air. 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
1: I started attending the church services in prison 7 days a week. It blew my mind. I was hooked. And then we went through, it was Millennium of Prophecy and Net 99 that just solidified my faith in such a powerful way. And I knew God was leading me. Even the guards there commented on how much I had changed. And since I started doing the studies on Amazing Facts, I was so excited about what I was learning that I was coming back from there and trying to convert my hardened criminal friends with the Storacles of Prophecy. Every question I ever had, every worry, everything that I ever wondered about, the Bible answered everything, and it was so clear and so easy to understand. It's been 11 years since I've been out of prison. I am married to an amazing, wonderful man, my first non-abusive relationship in my whole entire life. Before we got married, we watched the Millennium of Prophecy series together, and it was just such a blessing to be able to see him learn and see him grow. And I feel like my life now is just a gift, that every single thing that happened to me bad in the past is nothing compared to the joy and the happiness and the stability that I have now. My name is Christine Van Order, and my life has been changed by Jesus Christ and Amazing Facts.
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0: Tim Zimmerman, King's Brass, will perform hymn classics with a contemporary twist at Houghton Lake Global Methodist Church on June 24th at 7 o'clock p.m.
1: Now the weather forecast for Strong Tower Radio. For Michigan's UP, today will be sunny with a high near 71 degrees with a west wind at around 10 miles per hour. Tonight will be partly cloudy with lows at around 48 degrees with a northeast wind at around 5 miles per hour. For northern Michigan, today will be sunny with a high near 88 degrees with a southwest wind at around 10 miles per hour. And for tonight, we'll have increasing clouds with lows at around 53 degrees. For southern Michigan, today we'll have increasing clouds with highs near 85 degrees with a west-southwest wind at around 6 miles per hour. And for tonight we'll have mostly cloudy skies with lows at around 63 degrees. For central Illinois, today will be mostly cloudy with a high near 80 degrees with an east wind at around 3 to 6 miles per hour. And for tonight we'll have a 20% chance of showers and thunderstorms after 1 a.m., mostly cloudy with lows at around 62 degrees. For Strong Tower Radio, I'm meteorologist Tricia Cook.
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0: Hi, this is Max McLean. After Jesus cleared the temple of the money changers, the religious leaders challenged him. By what authority are you doing these things? And who gave you authority to do this? How did Jesus respond? Listen to the Bible from Mark 11 and 12. Jesus replied, I will ask you one question. Answer me, and I will tell you by what authority I am doing these things. John's baptism, was it from heaven or from men? Tell me. They discussed it among themselves and said, If we say from heaven, he will ask, Then why didn't you believe him? But if we say from men, they feared the people, for everyone held that John really was a prophet. So they answered Jesus, We don't know. Jesus said, Neither will I tell you by what authority I am doing these things. He then began to speak to them in parables. A man planted a vineyard. He put a wall around it, dug a pit for the wine press, and built a watchtower. Then he rented the vineyard to some farmers and went away on a journey. At harvest time, he sent a servant to the tenants to collect from them some of the fruit of the vineyard. But they seized him, beat him, and sent him away empty-handed. Then he sent another servant to them. They struck this man on the head and treated him shamefully. He sent still another, and that one they killed. He sent many others. Some of them they beat, others they killed. He had one left to send, a son, whom he loved. He sent him last of all, saying, They will respect my son. But the tenants said to one another, This is the heir. Come, let's kill him, and the inheritance will be ours. So they took him and killed him and threw him out of the vineyard. What then will the owner of the vineyard do? He will come and kill those tenants and give the vineyard to others. Haven't you read this scripture? The stone the builders rejected has become the capstone. The Lord has done this, and it is marvelous in our eyes. Then they looked for a way to arrest him because they knew he had spoken the parable against them. But they were afraid of the crowd, so they left him and went away. From Mark 11 and 12. Listen to the Bible. It's great for the soul.
1: The Bible says that faith comes by hearing. Let joyful blessings come to you as you hear God's word spoken. 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

0: Wasps do the biologically impossible. Next on today's Creation Moment. And now, here's our Creation Moments host, Ian Taylor.
1: When it comes to wasps, you can just forget everything you ever learned about sexual reproduction in Biology 101. There are male and female wasps, but that has very little to do with wasp reproduction. For starters, male wasps can only reproduce female offspring. After mating, the female wasp stores the male seed in her sac in her reproductive tract. It will only be used when the female lays her eggs on the pupa of a fly, and then only if she wants daughters. The female can control how many of her offspring will be female and how many will be male. She can squeeze the sac to fertilize an egg when it is laid. That egg will produce a female. If she decides not to fertilize the egg, it will develop into a male. As scientists have studied this unusual system of reproduction, they have found that the story becomes even stranger. Some females produce only male offspring. Further research shows that this is due to factors inherited through the male line. The mystery is that there is no male line. Males can only produce females. Even worse for those who believe that wasps evolved instead of being created by God, this system offers so many disadvantages to the wasp that it should never have evolved at all. While the wasp is at a disadvantage in this arrangement, God has arranged things so that the wasp can indeed survive. That survival appears to serve another of God's purposes. It challenges those who think that there is no creator and God of the universe.
2: If you'd like to read more about creation science and biblical worldview issues, visit creationmoments.com for weekly blog posts, articles, and answers to frequently asked questions. 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

0: It's one of your most valuable resources and one of the easiest to waste. Hi, I'm Rob West with the Faith and Finance Minute. We often say time is money, but Scripture says it's even more than that. In Psalm 90:12, Moses prays, "Teach us to number our days that we may gain a heart of wisdom." 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
1: Back to Genesis with Dr. John Morris, president of the Institute for Creation Research. Dr. Morris, the pterosaurs were flying reptiles, but were they good flyers or not?
2: Chris, it's hard to know because we've never seen one fly. We do see their skeletal remains, and some of them were absolutely huge. How could they have flown? A scientific study of some of their skulls has given us some clues. That portion of the brain which integrates input from the different sensory organs was large in the pterosaurs, much larger than in other creatures. This gives us the impression that the creature was a good flyer. Of course, evolutionists propose that all these functions and organs came about by natural selection. What could have given some non-flying creature this ability? A much better idea is that God created these huge creatures as a monument to His creative ability and imagination. Today, we just sit back and marvel. And it's been that way ever since, back in Genesis.
3: This is Chris O'Brien. Thanks for going back to Genesis.
4: Do you know how to make your husband's heart beat? I'm Mark Merrill with today's Family Minute. 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Here are the four chambers. Chamber one, validation. Validate his value, his gifts, his worthiness, and his manliness. A husband really does want his wife to see him as her Superman, a man who can leap tall buildings in a single bound. Chamber two, respect. Respect his judgment, decisions, abilities. A man needs his woman to value and trust his abilities, opinions, and decisions, even if they prove to be wrong sometimes. For the rest of the four chambers, go to markmerrill.com. And remember, your family first.
5: 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The Family Minute with Mark Merrill, helping families love well.

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1: Now the weather forecast for Strong Tower Radio. For Michigan's UP, tonight we'll have partly cloudy skies with lows at around 48 degrees with a northeast wind at around 5 miles per hour. Wednesday will be mostly sunny with a high near 62 degrees with a light north wind increasing to around 10 miles per hour. For northern Michigan, tonight we'll have increasing clouds with lows at around 53 degrees with a northwest wind at around 5 miles per hour. And Wednesday we'll have a 20% chance of showers after 2 p.m., mostly sunny with a high near 84 degrees. For southern Michigan, tonight will be mostly cloudy with lows at around 60 degrees. And for Wednesday, we'll have a 30% chance of showers and thunderstorms after 2 p.m., mostly sunny with a high near 84 degrees. For central Illinois, tonight we'll have a 20% chance of showers and thunderstorms after 1 a.m., mostly cloudy with lows at around 62 degrees. And for Wednesday, we'll have a 40% chance of showers with thunderstorms, cloudy then gradually becoming mostly sunny with a high near 80 degrees. For Strong Tower Radio, I'm meteorologist Tricia Cook.
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There's a little boy that was weeping because he had lost his little sister. And as he was crying, there was a lady dressed in black who approached him, patted him on his head and said, "It's okay. You don't have to worry about your sister. She is in heaven." Well, the little boy, not knowing what heaven was concerned. Because he felt that since he didn't know what this was, he didn't like the idea that his little sister was in some strange place. I could relate to that because when my little sister died, I had the same experience. Somebody tapped me on my head and said, "It's okay. Your little sister's in heaven." And it troubled me because I had no idea what heaven was. And there are many people who don't. They hear all sorts of different ideas about heaven. But what does the Bible say? Let's pray together as we study. Heavenly Father, we thank you for thy word and ask for your spirit to guide us and give us understanding about this most important topic. In Jesus' name we pray it. Amen. The other night we studied about death. And Paul, the great apostle Paul, actually wrote a lot about death, but he wrote it from the perspective of hope. Most people don't see death as something hopeful. They see death as something terrible. But Paul had visions, and he was a very meek and humble person. And one particular time, he writes in a way that it seems like he's talking about somebody else. He's really talking about himself. John did the same thing. The Apostle John, when he wrote, he would say, "He whom Jesus loved," rather than saying "me." He was simply just trying to not take credit or bring attention to himself. Paul wrote, "I knew a man in Christ about 14 years ago, whether in the body I cannot tell, whether out of the body I cannot tell. God knoweth." How many of you have had a dream that was so real that you didn't really know if you were there or not? Any of you have had that kind of dream? Some of those dreams you want to wake up from. Some of those dreams you wish you can go back and take up the next chapter. How many of you have felt that way? You wish you can go back to that dream. It was such a wonderful dream. Well, Paul had a dream. And he says, such an one was caught up to what heaven? The third heaven. Now, that kind of surprises people because Paul is using here language that most people haven't heard before. Notice he's mentioning the third heaven. And so, what is it that Paul is really saying as he goes to this place called the third heaven? It is actually paradise. It is what? Paradise. How that he was caught up into paradise and heard unspeakable words which it is not lawful for a man to utter. He was so impacted by what he saw that he didn't feel at ease to speak about it. However, he calls it the third heaven, or he uses the word paradise. So what is it? Well, let's consider what the Bible means by the word heaven. There are three distinct heavens. How many? Three distinct heavens. One heaven is the heaven where the birds fly. If you notice, it says, "By them shall the fowls of the heaven or of the sky have their habitation, which sing among the branches." Then there's another heaven, and that heaven is called, we call it space, or where the stars are. But notice that the Bible says, "And God made two great lights, the greater light to rule the day, the lesser light to rule the night. He made the stars also, and God set them in the firmament of the heaven."
So you have the first heaven is the sky. You have the second heaven is space, or where the stars are. And you have the third heaven. The third heaven is where the Lord is. Where? Where the Lord is. And I want you to notice what it says in Psalms 11, verse 4. The Lord is in his holy temple. How many of you have sung something like that in church services? The Lord is in his holy temple. All right. That's where it comes from. That's where the verses come from. But notice it says, the Lord is in his holy temple. The Lord's throne is in heaven. His eyes behold, his eyelids try the children of men. So the Bible then calls a place where God is heaven. And Paul used the word the third heaven or paradise. In Revelation 2, verse 7, it says, he that have an ear, let him hear what the Spirit saith unto the churches. To him that overcometh will I give to eat of the tree of life, which is in the midst of the paradise of God. So now we find then that the third heaven is where God is, and it tells us that the tree of life is in that place called paradise. And then Revelation 22, verse 1 tells us that that tree of life is actually by the throne. Notice it said, he showed me a pure river of water of life, clear as crystal, proceeding out of the throne of God and of the Lamb. In the midst of the street and on the other side of the river was their tree of life, which bare 12 manner of fruits, yielded her fruit every month, and the leaves of the tree were for the healing of the nation. So you have then the first heaven, the second heaven, and the third heaven. Tonight we will not spend time talking about the first heaven, nor about the second heaven. Tonight we're going to spend time talking about the third heaven, the one where God is, where his throne is, and where the tree of life is. So let's look at what the Bible says concerning this particular place. When Jesus departed from earth, prior to his departure, he said to the disciples, let not your heart be troubled. The reason why he said that is because he had already let them know that he was going to depart from the earth. They didn't know what that meant. He said, I'm going. I'm going to leave you, but I'll send you another comforter. You remember that? So then he said to them, let not your heart be troubled. You believe in God, believe also in me. In my Father's house are what? Many mansions. If it were not so, I would have told you. I go to prepare a place for you. And if I go and prepare a what? A place for you, I will come again and receive unto myself, that where I am, you may be also. Now notice it says that I'm going, and when I go, I'm going to come back to do what? I will come again to receive you unto myself. Many years ago, my father abandoned my mother and us. We were six boys, and we had a little sister. And my father then took my oldest brother later on with him. And finally, he brought my older brother back to be with us. But he told my brother that he would be there with us for only a short time, maybe a day or so, and then he'd come back for him. So my brother, believing his dad, my father, that he was only going to stay there with us for a day or so, never unpacked his suitcase, because he fully expected Dad to return. And so he waited for Dad to pick him up. And unfortunately, Dad never came back until years later. When Jesus said that he's going to come back, he's coming back to take you and me, if we so desire, to go with him. But he's specifically here speaking to the disciples. To who? To the disciples. And I want you to notice what he's saying to the disciples. I'm going to go, but don't worry about it. I will come back and get you. All right? That's what he promised, correct? So, question. Did the Lord leave the earth? Yes. Where is the Lord? In heaven. What is he doing there?
preparing a place. Where are the disciples? Where are they? Huh? Are they where? They are asleep. Where are they? They're asleep. Because the Bible says, Jesus himself said, I'm going to come back and get you. Where was he talking to them? Where was Jesus speaking to the disciples at that time? In Jerusalem. So where did the disciples stay? Back in Israel. So we know that the disciples died, were buried, correct? But Jesus said, I'm going to come back and get you. So those disciples are not in heaven, as some people say. They call them St. Peter and St. Paul and St. John, etc. Well, those are only terms that are used, but it's not really true. According to the scriptures, Jesus said, I'm going to come back to the earth to get you. And if he said that, we can believe it because he is a gentleman. He keeps his promise. What do you say? So, notice that he says, I'm preparing a what? A place. My brother, my oldest brother, is coming to visit me tomorrow. And I told him, I have a place for you. So when he gets here, I'm going to put him up in the air. Is that what I'm going to do? Where am I going to put him? When I said to him, I have a place for you, what does he expect? He expects for me to have a bed for him, and he expects for me to have a room for him. Is that true? He's not thinking that he's going to be floating someplace. He's thinking that he's actually going to be in a real, literal place. So when Jesus said, I'm coming to prepare a place for you, what did the people understand about a place? That it was some ethereal place or that it was a real place? It was a real place. So Jesus then promises he's coming to take you home to that real place. Now, there's a little confusion about the promise that Jesus made. This is another promise. It's found in Luke 23 and verse 43. Jesus said unto the thief, verily, verily, I say unto thee, today you shall be with me in paradise. And there are a lot of people, and I've had ministers to argue with me and say, Pastor, you're incorrect. The thief who died on the cross went to heaven that day. And so I said, no, the problem is the comma. The what? I said, the comma. What do you mean? I said, well, let me explain it this way. Look at this statement, ladies. What does that say? A woman without her man is nothing. How do you ladies feel about that? Huh? Well, tell me, how do you feel about that? You're looking at me kind of scared to say, now, wait a minute, Pastor. All right, let's use some commas. Let's use some what? Commas. Here we have it, all right? Same sentence. Now, notice what happens. A woman, comma, without her, comma, man is nothing. Now, what happened? What happened? The ladies are rejoicing now. You see that? But I used the same words. The only thing I changed was what? The comma. And in Greek, there are no commas. I've studied Greek, and I know that. There are no commas in Greek. And so what happened was that when they translated what Jesus said, they put the comma in the wrong place. So they put it, verily, verily, I say unto you, comma, today you will be with me in paradise. But we know Jesus was not in paradise on that day because Jesus died and was buried and did not rise until Sunday morning. So if he told the thief that he was going to be with him that very day in paradise, he was misguiding the thief. And Jesus doesn't do that. So Jesus said, verily, verily, I say unto you today. I'm telling you right now. In other words, the guarantee was now that you are going to be with me in paradise. But not that now you're going to heaven. Now I'm telling you. How many of you have said that before? I'm telling you right now. What do you mean by that? Yes. What you may add to that,
maybe, I'm telling you right now, I'm going to make something out of that. You're simply just not saying, I'm telling you now I'm doing this. You may say, now I'm telling you. All right, did you get it? So there's my beautiful wife. All right. The reality is that the people in the Bible, the patriarchs of the scriptures, understood and knew that there was a better place that they were looking for. Notice it says in Hebrews 11, verse 10, for he looked, speaking about Abraham, he looked for a what? For a city which have foundations, whose builder and maker is who? God. Abraham was not looking for a place on this earth. He was looking for a better place that God himself was preparing. So the patriarchs understood that. That place is called what? The New Jerusalem. Revelation 21 verse 2. So now we understand from the scriptures not only that there's a city which has foundations, but that city is called the New Jerusalem. Well, this New Jerusalem has a lot of information about it. Chapter 21 of Revelation is a wonderful chapter. And can you imagine how much people are losing out of and missing out of when people say that Revelation is a closed book and you cannot understand it? When God in the book of Revelation reveals the blessed hope that we have and the wonderful place that he's preparing. So notice what it says. The city lieth four square, and the length is as large as the breadth. And he measured the city with a reed, 12,000 furlongs. The length and the breadth and the height of it are equal. Now, a furlong is about 606 feet. 12,000 furlongs would be about 1,378 miles. Or about 344 miles on each side. So speaking about a city that actually has dimensions. That has what? Dimensions. Now some people try to kind of round it off and they say 350 miles on one side, which would equal about 1,500 rather than 1,300. I try to be a little bit more accurate, so I'm giving you what an actual furlong is said to be. Now, if you take that measurement and you apply it to a city, it would be about this size, the square. Can you see those squares? Can you see those squares? All right. Here's a square. Here's New York City. In New York City, there are about 15 to 20 million people that live in that area, in that dot, okay? The city would be that size in comparison to New York City. Then we take the square over, here's Portland, Oregon. The city will be as large as that. And we're speaking about just the city. This is a mammoth city. What do you say? The New York City is a large city. Any of you have been to New York City? If you've been to New York City, you know what I'm talking about, right? You can stand in front of one of those tall buildings and look up, and you kind of have to bend back to see the top of it. Well, I grew up there, and there are many, many people, especially rush hour. You get on the subway, you don't have to worry about moving yourself. They will move you along with them. Okay, so many, many people. The interesting thing is that the city of God will have enough room for every single person who wants to be there. For how many? Every single person who wants to be there. God makes it plain. All right, now, it says that she has a high wall with 12 gates and 12 angels at the gates. It says that each gate is a pearl. And the closest that I've seen to that is in Korea. In Korea, they use mother pearl to make designs. And I first saw that back in 1968, when I was a soldier in Korea. And it was just gorgeous artwork in ebony. You know what I'm talking about? You had the mother of pearl implanted in ebony, beautiful furniture. And I thought, when I read this, what it must look like
to come to the city and go to one of those pearly gates. And then it says that the city has the names of the 12 tribes of the children of Israel. And then it says that the building of the wall was of jasper, and the city was what? Pure gold, like unto what? Unto clear glass. It's wonderful to know that the foundations of the wall of the city were garnished with all manner of precious stones. The first foundation was jasper, the second sapphire, the third chalcedony, the fourth an emerald. And then it just continues to mention the sardonyx, the sardius, the chrysolite, the beryl, the topaz, and the chrysoprasus. The 11th jacinth and the 12th an amethyst. The only place I've come close to kind of visualizing what these foundations would look like was at a home of a person that took us in. We were a team of health workers, and we were in Silver Springs, Maryland. His name was Opha Mays. And Opha Mays had a basement that he finally took us to. And he turned out to be a rock hound, a rock collector. And downstairs he had all sorts of different displays of these precious ores that he would find. And he would cut into the shapes of butterflies. So it was the gorgeous scenery that he had down below. It's just magnificent. Then he took us to a dark room and turned on the light. And he had a box maybe about this big, made out of metal. And he said, look in there. And all we saw was these drab-looking rocks. And we thought, well, this man collects everything and everything. Well, then he said, what do you see? We said, rocks. He said, well, stand back for a moment. So we stood back, and he turned off the light, and then he turned on the black light on that box or in that box. And those rocks began to glow with gorgeous colors, phosphorescent colors. There were rich blues and greens and reds and blacks and oranges and yellows. And when I stood back looking at that display, I thought, how gorgeous it must be for that city to be sitting on a rainbow-like foundation. Here, our foundations are just drab, cement, and ugly. That's why we cover them up, right? Isn't that true? But there, God doesn't cover it up. He wants you to see the gorgeous display of the colors. Here are some of the gems that are used in their colors. If you can see the different colors, what a spectacular city that will be. Then it says that the streets of the city was a pure gold, as it were transparent glass. What's interesting is that God is not interested in just using the gold that we have here. He's putting together a city with transparent gold. What kind of gold? Transparent gold. And I know that for centuries people laughed at this funny story in the Bible about gold, streets of gold, and transparent gold. Whoever heard of transparent gold? Gold that you can look through and see. Well, the reality is that science in my day was not up to what they finally discovered, that they could make transparent gold. And transparent gold is being utilized in a lot of applications today. Here is a sample. Do you see those windshields there in that airliner? If you can see, it's kind of bluish over here. Can you see that? And over here, if you look at an airliner's windshield at the right angle, it will have kind of like a baby hue color. That bluish color is transparent gold. And by the way, those windshields, as small as they look, cost about $30,000 to $40,000. The reason is that there are two windshields, two glasses that are put together, and sandwiched in between is a film of transparent gold, and it is used to protect the pilots from the violet ultraviolet rays.
And also it is used for the purpose of keeping the windshield hot so that it doesn't get frigid. In the event that some bird crashes into it, it will not shatter. And the interesting thing is, and the reason I know all the details is because there happened to be a Seventh-day Adventist technician that I ran into, and I was talking to him about transparent gold. He said, I know all about it. So I said, well, what do you know? He said, I installed the windshields on the airplanes. I said, you do? He said, yes, I've been doing that for years. So I said, well, give me some more information. He's the one that told me that it takes 200 bolts to put that thing in and keep it in place. Then he said that they actually test the windshields in a very, very, very strange way. They'll take a bird about the size of a turkey, all right? A dead bird, of course. And then they will put it in a cannon. And then they'll blast that bird into the windshield. And if the windshield does not shatter, then they install it on the airplane. The funny thing about it was that in England, they kept on shooting these birds and kept on breaking the windshields. So they called NASA to find out what they were doing wrong. And so NASA said, what are you doing? Well, they said, we're putting these frozen turkeys in the cannon and shooting it at the windshield. So NASA said, thaw.

True. So the Bible is true. Right now, Jesus then makes a clear statement. Behold, I create a what? A new heaven and a new earth. This old earth will finally pass away. We have been told that in Scripture. It's a matter of time. It's not if, it is only when. And God is the only one that has that information, because Jesus said that he does not have that information, only his Father. Well, God will also wipe away all tears from their eyes. There shall be no more death, no more sorrow, no more crying. There shall be no more pain, for the former things have passed away. It also says that they shall build what? Houses and inhabit them. They shall plant vineyards and eat the fruit of them. In other words, friends, this is talking about a real situation, a real place, real buildings. And the good news is that Jesus paid the price. What do you say? And the wonderful thing is this, that the Scripture reveals that not only will you have a city house, you will be able to have a country house, but you'll have to make that yourself. The other one God is preparing. So he's preparing a place for you. You know, in Norway, most of the citizens in Norway have a country house and a city house. And some of you, I think, may have reached that level by now. But the wonderful thing is, in the kingdom, everyone who desires a country house will be able to build them. My wife and I sometimes have talked about this, and we've talked about, well, let's see, what are we going to put in that house? And we are thinking about maybe putting a waterfall coming right into our living room with a little pond there, and a fish in the pond, and roses and plants all around, and then the benches the flowers and the plants shaped into benches so we can relax and smell the roses. And we won't have to worry about the thorns, because they will not be there. Anyway, they shall not build and another inhabit. They shall not plant and another eat. For as the days of a tree shall be the days of my people, and my elect shall long enjoy the work of their hands. Isn't that marvelous? If we just stopped here, our hearts should be strangely warmed to know that God is preparing something beyond our comprehension. And to think that God is doing all that for who? For you and for me. Good news. There's something else. The wolf also shall dwell with the lamb. The leopard shall lie down with the young goat. The calf and the young lion and the fatling together. People think that this is not true. A lion lying down with a lamb can't happen. Well, how many of you have seen this book or read this book? Any of you? One or two have read it? Okay. The rest of you have never seen that book. Well, it's called Little Tyke. It's a true story of a gentle vegetarian lioness. Of a what? Did you hear what I said? It's a true story of a vegetarian lioness. And she happened to live up in the ranch called Hidden Valley Ranch near Seattle, Washington. The good news is that we have examples here on earth of what God has been talking about for a long time in the Scriptures. Let me tell you a little bit about this little tyke. Little tyke was going to be killed by its mother, but they rescued him, and they gave it to this man named George, who was a butcher. And he was glad because he used to throw his scraps away, and now he was happy that he could give the scraps to the lion. Well, unfortunate for the butcher, he got himself a handful of problems, because the lioness would not touch his scraps. It would not touch the meat. Even though he would try to stuff it down the throat, the little thing just would spit it back up. And so then he was concerned. So he took the little cub to a doctor. And the doctor said, unless this thing eats meat, it will die. And he said, well, I can't force it. I try to shove it down his mouth. I try to do whatever. Well, there's a, you know, people say there are more than one way to skin a cat.

So we're going to skin this cat. So what they did was they wanted to trick the lioness into drinking blood. And so they put milk, which the lion always liked, and they put one drop of milk, of blood in it. When they put the one drop of blood on it, they expected the lioness to be deceived, and in drinking the milk, it would start getting used to the taste of blood. The sad thing for those who are attempting that is that as soon as the lioness smelt the one drop of blood in the milk, it would not touch the milk. And contrary to what the doctor said, the little cub grew up to be a full-sized lion. And you know, its best friend was, what do you suppose? A little lamb. They took it to a television program, and they were trying to see what the lioness would do. And so they were supposed to bring some chickens on stage to demonstrate that the lioness would just not even pay attention to the chickens. But when they opened the box, there were little chicks rather than chickens. And so George had told them a story. They said the lioness had never been around little chicks. It's always been around chickens on the farm. But one chicken had these little chicks. And the lioness did not know what to do because he hadn't seen them before. And so all of a sudden, the lioness is passing by George, and George notices that something's going on wrong, and that the mouth somehow had something inside. So the George says to the little tyke, "What are you doing?" And little tyke opened up his mouth, and it turned out it had a chick inside his mouth. The reason why he had a chick inside his mouth is because he went to lick it. And when he went to lick it, the chick got taken into the mouth. And poor little tyke didn't know what to do with the little chick. So the little lioness became a large lion. And the truth of the matter is that if it can happen in this old earth, it can happen in the kingdom. What do you say? Well, there'll be no more death, no more sorrow, no more pain. For as the new heavens and the new earth which I will make shall remain before me, saith the Lord, so shall your descendants and your name remain. It shall come to pass that from one new moon to another, and from one Sabbath to another, shall what? All flesh come to worship before me, saith the Lord. My friend, God did not make you a phantom or spirit. God made you a real living being. And God made you to enjoy the pleasantries that he provided in Eden. But because of sin, it brought an end to that temporarily. But God did not give up on us. Thank the Lord for that. He continued to work on saving us until he went to the cross. He paid the full price to guarantee that anyone who so chose could make it to a real place with real people, eating real food. I was in Romania speaking about the tree of life. And it says that the tree of life bears 12 fruits every month. How many? 12 fruit. And again, for a long time, people thought that that's ridiculous. A tree can only bear, if it's an apple tree, it only bears an apple tree. Now we know that horticulturists have figured out how to put 3 fruits to grow on one tree. So we know that it's being done now. But the Bible says there'll be the tree of life with 12 different fruits. And I was in Romania speaking about the tree of life. And I thought, I'm going to make these people have water in their mouths, you know. And I said, you know, one of the things I hope happens, and that is that one other fruit is a mango. And I thought that when I would say mango, all their mouths would start watering, like mine is right now. Okay. But nobody seemed to
be interested in what I was saying. The reason for it is that afterwards somebody came up to me and said, "What's a mango?" They didn't know what a mango was, but I'll tell you, they are delectable, aren't they? Any of you like mangoes? Oh yeah, go to Costco and you can buy those yellow mangoes and take a spoon and it's like eating custard, right? But listen, whatever the fruit is, it will be far better than what we have now. Because everything that pollutes will be removed. Everything that contaminates will no longer be there. And everything will be pristine in its beauty, fresh, delectable. Our minds are not able to comprehend. And that's why the Bible says that even Job believed that he would die, but he also believed that he would live again in the flesh. Notice it says, "For I know that my Redeemer liveth, and that he shall stand upon the latter day upon the earth." And then he says, "And though after my skin worms destroy this body, yet in my what? In my flesh shall I see God, whom I shall see for myself, mine eyes shall behold, and not another, though my reins be consumed within me." Oh, what glorious the Bible reveals about the future for all who love Him. Yes, my friends, we live in a very, very depressed situation because of the condition of sin on the earth. But Jesus came to give you hope that you could, even if you were to pass into your slumber, you could enjoy the hope that God has brought through His Son to us, so that you can claim the promise. You said, "Lord, that you go to prepare a place for me. And when you come, you will come and receive me unto yourself, that where you are, there I can be also." What a glorious hope, right? What do you say? When my mother-in-law was passing away, she finally succumbed. She was 97. And I was asked to do the funeral. I was thinking about the funeral. And the word hope came to my mind. But it came to my mind as an acronym. And here's what came to my mind. H, heaven. O, offers. P, people. E, eternity. Hope. Heaven offers people eternity. That's the hope. A life that measures with the life of God. A gorgeous place. For now we see in a mirror dimly, but then what? Face to face. Now I know in part, but then I shall know just as I am also known. Yes, when my dear little mother wakes up, she's not going to have to be concerned that she cannot figure out who her kids are. Because the Bible says that we will be known even as we will know. Yes, what a wonderful day that will be. Imagine getting there, the excitement, and being able to see each other. What a tremendous joy that will be. What do you say? And I think there will be a stampede for Jesus. You know what I mean? I think all of us who make it will realize that we are only there because of the blood that He shed. And everybody will want to grab His feet and bow down and worship Him. That's why it says that every knee, how many? Every knee shall bend to Christ. Thank the Lord. What do you say? Heaven, what it is like. Blessed be the God and Father of our Lord Jesus Christ, which according to His abundant mercy have begotten us again unto a lively hope by the resurrection of Jesus Christ from the dead, to an inheritance incorruptible and what? Undefiled. And that fadeth not away, reserved in heaven for you. Reserved where? In heaven for you. Can you imagine, folks, the day when Jesus comes and all the graves begin to open and families reunite again?
never more to part. And then that trip that will be taken through the space. Can you imagine that great procession of all the, who have ever lived on the planet, who have loved the Lord, who have died, who have been martyred, who have been lost at sea, wherever they've been. The Bible says that the sea gives up the dead. The graves give up the dead. Everything surrenders to death. And can you imagine flying through space faster than the speed of light? Did you hear what I said? Faster than what? Speed of light. Because the scripture says that the angels fly at the flash of lightning. That's what the Bible says. So, faster than the speed of light, we will take that track through the heavens. And I can imagine Jesus pointing out this glorious thing that he's created and that glorious thing he's created. And all we can say is, wow. And finally, we get to that city. And as we see in the distance the city, our hearts begin to pump harder and harder. And finally, as we approach the city, the angels will say, lift up your heads, all you gates. Even lift him up, your everlasting door, and the King of glory shall come in. And the angels inside will say, who is this King of glory? And the angels outside will say, the Lord strong and mighty, the Lord mighty in battle. Lift up your heads, all your gates. And finally, those doors will be opened up, and we'll be able to enter in. And then finally, can you imagine walking the streets of transparent gold? And then finally, approaching the throne. And at last, hear the words from our Heavenly Father. Welcome home, children. What a day that will be. Do you long to be there? What a day. But you must want to be there. God has revealed all these things tonight so that you may know that he longs for you to be there. Everything that could be done has been done. Nothing has been left undone to entice you to want to be in the kingdom. There's a place for you, and if you don't make it, you will leave an empty spot in the heart of God. He wants you there. Do you want to be there? Do you? How many of you tonight would stand and say, Lord, I want to be there. And I stand to that tonight. Would you stand if that's your longing? I want you to know, my Father, that I long for that time when at last I could see you face to face. Heaven for all. Let's pray. Thank you, Heavenly Father, for all that you have prepared and you've revealed in your word. A real place for real people. They will not have to have tears any longer. There will be no more death, no more sorrow, no more crying, no more pain. And then to think that besides all of these glories that you've revealed, the grandest experience, the most loveliest, will be when we at last can hear from your own voice, welcome home. Oh God, grant that we will be complete families in your kingdom, we pray. In Jesus' name.

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1: This is the Bible in Living Sound. Bible stories from the Old Testament with the life and times of Jesus and the Apostle Paul's life and travels from the New Testament. Jesus gave the Sermon on the Mount in the last episode. He also started using parables to teach the disciples and the people. We heard how building a house on solid rock is far better than building on sand. Now let's continue in the New Testament with more on the life of Jesus.
2: $29, I'm bid. Anyone 30? All good slaves like this man are worth 30. Anyone bid 30? 30, 30, 30, 30, 30, 30, 30. I have 30. Anyone 31? 31? Sold to the centurion from Capernaum for 30 pieces of silver.
3: Bring him here to me.
4: Yes, master. Here he is, master.
3: Unlock the chains and take them off.
4: But, master, he'll escape.
3: If he'd rather live a life of a fugitive, forever afraid of being caught, than work for me, let him escape. Take off those chains.
4: Yes, master.
5: Thank you, master. Thank you. Thank you.
3: Time we're going. Follow me.
4: Should I guard him, master?
3: No.
4: He'll escape.
5: Master, being good to me, I'd be faithful to him.
3: I know you will. The Jewish religion says that as we give, so shall we receive. I believe it. The Jewish religion is superior to mine. Come.
5: My master, send for me.
3: Yes, you've been with me for quite a while now.
5: Many days, master. Happy days.
3: Has there been talk among the servants, or have you heard in the streets, at the marketplace, or anywhere, anything about a man named Jesus? Jesus of Nazareth?
5: Yes, master. Hear many things. Much talk.
3: What do you think about him?
5: Not proper for a slave to think, master.
3: I give you permission to voice your thoughts. I beg you to.
5: Thank you, master. Jesus, good man. Wonderful teacher with new ideas about life, how to live, perfect world, if all...